0: further instructions about reasonable doubt, and the jury went back to deliberate, and then they were sent home about a half hour later.
1: Deborah Becker reporting. Lawyers for former FBI Director Jim Comey are urging a judge to dismiss criminal charges against him. NPR's Carrie Johnson reports they argue he didn't threaten President Trump when he posted an image of seashells online.
2: Comey's lawyers say no reasonable person could interpret the photo of shells that spell out the numbers 8647 as a true threat on the life of the president. Rather, they say Comey was making a political statement about the need to get rid of President Trump using common restaurant slang. They say the language is core speech protected by the First Amendment. Comey later deleted the post and apologized after hearing his message could be misconstrued. The Justice Department says Comey was trying to gin up controversy to sell his novel when he made the Instagram post last year. DOJ lawyers say they have not been influenced by Trump, who's openly pushed for Comey to face prosecution. Carrie Johnson, NPR News.
1: Fox News has ousted veteran reporter Maria Bartiromo after 12 and a half years. She came to Fox with a record as an accomplished markets reporter. In the Trump era, however, she ended up featured heavily in some of Fox's most stinging scandals, as NPR's David Folkenflik reports.
3: Maria Bartiromo arrived at Fox Business Network in 2014 after two decades at CNBC, providing the young conservative financial channel some credibility. She became a mainstay of both Fox Business Network and sister channel Fox News, hosting 16 and a half hours weekly until now. Bartiromo allied herself closely with President Trump and embraced his lies about fraud in the 2020 elections. She ended up being named as a defendant in two multi-billion-dollar defamation suits over statements made about election tech companies. Fox paid nearly $800 million to settle one of those cases. The second case is ongoing. Bartiromo made no mention of her pending departure on what turned out to be her last show. David Folkenflik, NPR News.
1: You're listening to NPR News. The Trump administration is again asking the Supreme Court to let it move ahead with restrictions on mail ballots before the midterm elections in November. This as legal wrangling over President Trump's executive order continues in lower courts. This comes after a federal judge in Boston blocked Trump's executive order for now. The justices previously allowed Trump's plan to move ahead, but they haven't decided whether it's legal. States are preparing to send out mail ballots, some as soon as tomorrow. It's hurricane season, and these powerful storms can affect the bodies of animals down to their genes. NPR's Regina Barber has more on an adaptation that can help lizards survive high winds.
4: The silver Kea Knoll, which lives on two islands on the Turks and Caicos, has adapted in just a few generations to have a shorter fourth toe on their hind legs. This was after hurricanes Irma and Maria hit the islands about a decade ago. Scientists think this smaller toe gives more leverage to hold on to objects. This hypothesis was tested by evolutionary biologists at Princeton University by putting lizards in front of a fan to simulate tropical storm forced winds, and then recorded how long the lizards could hold on. This study in Current Biology also detailed genetic analysis to confirm a specific gene that was linked to making the lizard's toes shorter. By continuing to analyze the genetics and environmental conditions, researchers hope to discover how other animals might adapt rapidly. Regina Barber, NPR News.
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5: 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And Jarl and Pamela Mohn, focusing on civil liberties, foster youth, public radio, and the arts.
6: This is Fresh Air. I'm Tanya Mosley. My guest today, director Paul Greengrass, makes films about the choices ordinary people make when they're trapped inside forces they cannot control. He's taken us to the streets of Derry as British soldiers opened fire on civil rights marchers in Bloody Sunday, aboard a hijacked plane on September 11th and United 93, and onto a cargo ship seized by Somali pirates and Captain Phillips. His new film, The Uprising, takes on a story familiar to generations of English school children, the Peasants' Revolt of 1381. In the film, the play cut the population in half, making workers more valuable than ever, but the ruling class is determined to keep them in their place. When the government imposes a brutal tax to finance its wars, tens of thousands march on London. Andrew Garfield stars as an unnamed farmer called the Plowman. He's buried his wife and children and is deep in debt on land that no longer produces a crop. As the revolt gathers around him, his private grief becomes political rage. And in this scene, the radical priest, John Ball, played by Jamie Bell, offers the Plowman a new way to understand his suffering.
7: God has taken much from him.
8: God left my fields long ago.
7: No, he has not left you. It is his plan.
8: His plan? Why would God have a plan to cause us such pain?
7: The sickness was his punishment for the crimes of the rich.
8: So why do we suffer also?
7: To show us the truth. And fill us with rage. Surrender to it. And never set you free.
6: I saw the uprising earlier this summer. And since then, just weeks before the September 10th release, the film has taken on a surprising new frame. The Rise of Robin Hood. Paul Greengrass, welcome back to Fresh Air.
9: Oh, very nice to be here again.
6: So, Paul, I am very curious about this connection between the Peasants' Revolt and the story that we know of Robin Hood. Tell me about it.
9: Well, the film is about the Peasants' Revolt, which is one of the greatest rebellions in English history in 1381 in the middle of the medieval world. And it's from that period that the legend of Robin Hood emerged. And the two are connected because both of them speak to a bitterly divided world between the rich and the poor. And one of the things that occurred, you know, Robin Hood was really just a moniker for an outlaw prior to 1381. Mm-hmm. But after the Peasants' Revolt, that was when the ballads and the legend of Robin Hood got going and became wildly popular in medieval England because it spoke to people's desires for a better world, a fairer world, against, you know, the rapacious rich. And so in the story of this simple farmer, he eventually becomes an outlaw, and he becomes an outlaw at a time when the Robin Hood legend was getting going, and it got going because of the world that the Peasants' Revolt took place in.
6: This is a story that you grew up learning as a schoolboy, mm-hmm. And it came back up for you, though, during the pandemic.
9: Correct.
6: Take me to that place where you're thinking about this story coming back up for you.
9: Well, yes, I started writing it in the pandemic. I've been thinking for a while about doing a sort of story rooted in English history and about sort of resistance and a sort of freedom fighter type film. And so when the pandemic came and we were all locked down, it just became natural. What I wanted was to do a story about an ordinary person, an ordinary farmer, caught up in tumultuous events that would feel, I think, although it's set in the medieval world, would feel very familiar to an audience today. Mm-hmm. Because I think in many ways, when you think of the turbulence in our world today, it is driven by these great inequalities and the rage that people feel about elites and all those things that wherever you are on the political spectrum, I think we recognise that that's what's going on in your country and mine and Europe and beyond. And it just seemed to me that this story really spoke to that.
6: You know, I was really struck by the fact that, I mean, we lost more than 1 million people to COVID in this country. And during the plague, half of England...
9: Unimaginable, really, isn't it?
6: It is unimaginable.
9: I mean, when you look back, it's only a few years, and yet it seems like we haven't really processed it properly. But I think that's how it goes. I think these things work in subterranean and mysterious ways. And it certainly was the case in medieval Europe.
6: Yeah, take me to that place because, right, we have lost so many people not so long ago. And these people, these characters in this film are living that same reality. Mm. It is after losing an unimaginable amount of people to the plague. Mm. And one of the things that really struck me is how numb they seem to feel.
9: Yeah.
6: Disassociated.
9: Right. Yeah. And this was the first time that plague came to Europe. You know, mm-hmm. and it literally, that we call it in England, or it was called that, you know, the death, the great plague. It wiped out literally half the population, literally, and the same in Europe. And so in the decades after the plague, people were left, as you say, numb, and then this gathering rage at a system that seemingly privileged the rich and the powerful over the weak and the defenceless. And, you know, the economy faltered, government didn't seem to work, and in the end all it took was a spark. And then suddenly you had this enormous rebellion, almost overnight. It was extraordinary. And within days, a huge army, mob, gathering, whatever you want to call them, tens and tens of thousands of people marching on London. Hmm. And they marched on London, and they besieged the city, and they got in. And what followed was... it all took place really over 5 or 6 days, and that's really the story of the film. The march on London, getting in, the mayhem, the attempts to fashion a new form of society, a fairer future, all those things, the hopes and dreams of any rebellion. It's a kind of classic movie story, really, and a great adventure. And certainly what I wanted to do was to, you know, not make a dry history lesson. I like my movies to entertain people and well, to have spectacle and scale.
6: The movie certainly does that, but it has all the pieces of, like, there's so many parallels to what is happening to us in this moment, mm-hmm. except for the revolt.
9: Well, even some elements of that we've seen in your recent history, you know, invasions in D.C., you know, it's not a million miles away.
6: Insurrection.
9: Yeah, I think people... you know, this is, I'm not making a political point. What I'm saying is that there is a great rage out there, I think, and all of us know it.
6: It's an underlying rage.
9: It is. Mm-hmm. It is. It's, I feel it in our country. I'm sure it's there in yours. And at some level, our governments seem unable to address it. And that, I think, is going to be the big challenge going forward.
6: You research a film pretty deeply in ways mm-hmm. like an investigative reporter or documentarian does. And I've wondered about the casting, as you say, because we can't know. I mean, it's medieval time, so there's not an autobiography written. But something you have said when you cast Tom Hanks in some of your previous films, you've said mm-hmm. you loved the everyman that he mm-hmm. was, the chance that he can be compared to Jimmy Stewart and Henry Fonda. Mm-hmm. What did Andrew Garfield give to this particular character of Plowman?
9: The same thing, really. A sort of everyman quality, a mixture of strength and vulnerability, an emotional kind of quality to him, and also, you know, because it's a story of a rebellion and, you know, there's a tremendous amount of action in it, he has to be able to do all that. Mm-hmm. You know, he was fantastic. A really good partner in it.
6: Then there's the king, played by Woody Norman. He's a boy of 14. He's troubled. He's untested. He is a reluctant leader, maybe not fit to even be one, you know. He's a child that has been raised to believe that he has been chosen by God, and he's surrounded by men who are ruling in his name. Mm-hmm. Okay, side note about this king. He felt very much to me like a mix of Michael Jackson and Joffrey from Game of Thrones. There was just, of course, yep. There's just a fragility to him. Like, how did you conceive him?
9: Well, the real Richard II was the boy king. He was clearly mentally ill, mental health issues of a profound way. I mean, really profoundly, he was very cruel. But at his core, the problem was that he was brought up to believe that he was the Messiah. Mm-hmm. And he was controlled by these cynical, wealthy oligarchs around him. And as he became sort of 14, which meant that he was on the cusp of boyhood and manhood, he really, in the course of these events, became the dominant figure because it fell to him to deal with this rebellion. And, you know, the story of the film really is the extent to which he meets that challenge and the way in which he meets it. Because in the end, you know, the true story of Richard is that he became the great tyrant that we know from history.
6: Did you write some of the songs in this?
9: I wrote the lyrics in the song.
6: The lyrics,
9: yeah,
6: right,
9: Volker wrote.
6: Was this the first time that you wrote lyrics for a song?
9: I've done a few, but it's the first time in a film. Yeah, it was fun. I mean, Volker Bettelmann wrote a fantastic score, and I wanted, of course, it's a part of the story is the story of the march, of the rebel march on London. And, of course, people would have sang songs, for sure, and they would have been probably religious songs, mixture of hymns, mm-hmm. but also sort of simple folk songs and also protest songs, mm-hmm. you know. I mean, if you think of the great movements... you know, I made a film many years ago about Bloody Sunday in Northern Ireland. You know, people sang songs on the way down in that march. That's what you do. They're protest songs, and it would have been no different in medieval England. So we wanted to have that feeling running through it because it's part of the hopes and dreams that lead people to march for change.
10: Music is so such a foundational part of that. But I, not knowing that you wrote music or you wrote lyrics, are you a songwriter?
9: I have a group of friends and we have a little band and we tootle around a bit.
10: Yeah.
9: We released a single last year, which was good fun.
10: Seriously?
9: So, yeah.
10: What kind of music?
9: Well, kind of rootsy, you know. Dad music, you know, what can I say?
10: Dad music. Wait, what's the name of the single?
9: I'm not 20, you know, I'm a bit older than that, so, you know, it's got to be mellow music, you know.
10: Yeah. Oh, we're going to have to find this single. Yeah.
9: Oh, my Lord.
10: But, you know, I mean, your films are famous for not really leading people on how to feel. Like, the score does not... work in that way. And so I was really fascinated when I saw that you had wrote the lyrics here, because I feel like you're very intentional in the way you use sound and the way you use score. You never lead us. You know how music can elicit
9: a
10: feeling.
9: It's very, very important. You want people to be drawn into a story, and then you've got to let them have the experience of the movie, and then they take from it what they take from it. You know, you never want to tell people what to think or feel. You know, part of the magic of movies, I think, is that relationship that you have between the film that you make and what the audience bring and take from it.
4: 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When tens of thousands of English farmers and laborers rose up against the crown. We'll continue our conversation after a short break. 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

0: This is Fresh Air, and today we're talking with award-winning film director Paul Greengrass. His latest film, The Uprising, stars Andrew Garfield as a farmer who rises to lead the peasants' revolt of 1381. 20 years ago, Greengrass made Unite at 93, which recreates in real time the hijacked flight on September 11th, where passengers fought back. He built it from the official record and interviews with more than 100 family members of those on board. You know, Paul, rewatching Unite at 93, I mean, it really took me back to that day. Mm-hmm. And I was trying to find the right ways to articulate this to you. It made me feel innocent again. Mm-hmm. It took me to the place I felt when it happened mm-hmm. and when we didn't really know what this all meant. Mm-hmm. And I happened to be watching it with my 19-year-old daughter. And I looked over at her at a certain point, and she was just sobbing. And I sobbed, too. And it was the first time in a long time that I've cried about September 11th.
1: Mm. Well, it remains a great, you know, pivotal event, a great wound. I mean, it was an intense film to make. It was a great privilege to make it, I think, for all of us who took part.

0: taken back to the experience of making it and those relationships with those extraordinary people, and to think for a moment about what was accomplished on board that aeroplane. And I did say in my remarks that it was very fitting, I think, that that screening is at the Gettysburg Film Festival, and that we think of that astonishing address that your president gave.
1: Gettysburg address. Mm-hmm.
0: And what he said was, it has fallen to us, he was talking, of course, about the legacy of the Civil War, to fashion, to see if we can meet the test, the challenge.
1: Meet the moment.
0: Meet the moment. And what I said and believed is that those people on board that aeroplane, as that plane closed, as it was, on the Capitol building, with no military aircraft in sight to stop it, it fell to that group of people to meet the moment. And they did. And I think that's inspiring. And when we think of the problems and divisions, I'm thinking about my country, but I'm sure it's true in your country too, of today, 25 years later, and the difficulties we have and the divisions that's out there and the inability for us to come together as well as we all might as societies. I did think at that moment of those people and that coming together in that moment of extremists on that aeroplane facing that situation, unimaginable, they did come together. And I think that's inspiring for your country, but for all of us, I think.
1: I actually want to play a clip from the film. In this scene, passengers on the plane are coming to understand that the plane has been hijacked mm-hmm. by Al-Qaeda terrorists and that it is probably not going to land. This is the moment when they realize this. Let's listen.
2: We're okay. We're okay.
3: Oh, my God.
2: Oh, my God.
4: Hey. This is a suicide mission.
5: We have to do something.
6: They are not going to land this plane. They are not going to take us back to the airport.
7: We're going to die. We're going to die. They're flying this into a building. We're going
8: to die. Not interfere.
9: There's a lot of us, but we got to do something. You see how low we are?
10: Is there a weapon? Is there something we can use?
11: Go back. You go back. Stewardess, listen to me. Are you listening?
12: I'm listening.
11: Go back and you get everything you can. Get every weapon you can. Get whatever we can use as a weapon.
1: That was from the film United 93, directed by my guest today, Paul Greengrass. You went to the families of those on board, mm-hmm. and you had conducted more than 100 interviews before you wrote a word.
0: Yeah.
1: What did they give you that the official record and their detailed statements could not? Because you had those as well. You could have written an entire film based on those.
0: Mm-hmm. I think they gave us two things. One, their encouragement and support, without which we would never have made the film. Yes. And that support and trust that they gave us that they didn't need to have done was what really gave wings to that film, gave it the ability to be what it was. And then the second thing they gave us was who the people were on the plane, you know, and enabled the group of actors to embody those people. And, you know, it remains, you know, the greatest privilege of my working life to make that film. And I'm forever in their debt, and I think we all are. They're an extraordinary group of men and women of very different opinions about their society and the world, but brought together by that common shared moment of tragedy, but also of astonishing courage and achievement.
1: Our guest today

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1: APR News intern J.D. Keziah talks about something he didn't expect journalists would have to do.
2: What I normally do on a daily basis is just scour the web for stuff that we can use for news stories. And then I will schedule interviews, call up some sources. It's a lot of sitting on the phone. I never realized that journalism requires so much of sitting on hold. I don't want to throw out a crazy percent, but like probably 40% of my time here has just been me trying to call people on the phone, which I did not expect, but it's something I've kind of grown to enjoy. I've really learned just how to ask for interviews, which the secret is if you just ask people, like if you call their phone, shoot them an email, they'll do an interview. I was like, wow, this is really that simple.
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3: This is Fresh Air. I'm Tanya Mosley, and my guest today is award-winning film director Paul Greengrass. His new film, The Uprising, stars Andrew Garfield as a farmer who loses his family to the plague and rises to lead the Peasants' Revolt of 1381, the rebellion that helped inspire the legend of Robin Hood. Greengrass is known for putting audiences inside real events as they happen. The streets of Derry on Bloody Sunday, the hijacked plane on September 11th in United 93, and the cargo ship seized by pirates and Captain Phillips. Before he made these films, Greengrass spent a decade documenting conflicts around the world.
4: Another pivotal moment is a very recent film that you directed in 2025, your film, The Lost Bus. Took us back to 2018 to the campfire in Paradise, California, in which 85 people died, more than 18,000 buildings burned, and the town of Paradise was basically all destroyed, but erased. It remains one of the deadliest wildfires in California history. And I covered that fire. I was there a few days after it happened, and I spent several weeks there. And re-watching your film, I realized how much I had let myself forget. And these are such big events that change who we are. And yet it's so interesting, the human condition, how we, a few years past it, we can completely almost erase it from our minds in a way, maybe as a coping mechanism to get through it. And your films bring us back to that place, but not in a place where there's an indictment. There's almost like a tap on the shoulder in a way.
5: Yes, I suppose. I think it's really important that the films that you make reward your audience for the privilege of giving you 2 hours of their time, you know, so I don't want to ever make a film for people that is, you know, boring or worthy or giving them a lecture or anything like that. You want them to have an intense experience in the cinema, a cinematic experience. That's what the movies are about. You can get to a place of hope. I don't think I've ever made a film that doesn't have hope at the heart of it. In fact, I'm sure of it.
4: I want to talk a little bit about you and growing up. You grew up in public housing in Isgraves. How would you describe it?
5: I grew up, I mean, my father was at sea. He was what we would call a merchant mariner, essentially. He was in the Navy as a young man in the Second World War, and then he went to the civilian marine fleet. My mother was a teacher, and I would say I grew up in a seafaring family. That's what I would say, which is a particular sort of an upbringing because it involves solitary men who are very rarely there because they're at sea, and strong women who have to cope on their own, which would be my mother. And that's, of course, the story of a seafaring family. And, you know, for thousands of years, that's the paradigm, really, of a seafaring family, I think.
4: Your dad, how often was he gone, and what was it like when he came back?
5: Well, he was away for very long periods of time, 6 months. You know, it could be 3 months, it could be 9 months. One time it was 18 months. And then later on, he stopped the long trips and started to join. When he became a pilot, that would be a day or two or three and back. And, you know, because he was really guiding the ships in rather than taking the long trips around the world.
4: And how old were you when that shift happened, that change?
5: I guess I'd have been about 11, I think, something like 10 or 11. So, you know, quite an important time. And that was quite interesting when he came home, as it were, because my mother and father had to learn then how to live together. that was quite entertaining for us children.
4: Right, because your mom had the household on lock. She was doing her thing, running the household.
5: Did. Yeah, yeah, that was. And so that was pretty tempestuous, I can't lie.
4: Oh, in what way? What do you mean?
5: Well, solitary man, dominant woman. That's how it is, you know, and they clashed, but, you know, they got through and they lived a long life. I lost my dad last year, finally.
4: Sorry.
5: He was very, very honored. He was very, very old. He was 98, 99.
4: Wow.
5: But they were together till the end. Very devoted, actually. But it was a marriage of opposites, I would say.
4: Can I repeat something back to you that I've heard you say in an interview? You said, directors are made by childhood loneliness and domestic conflict, and you had both.
5: Mm-hmm.
4: What is the connection to having that type of life and being a director?
5: I would say that it is a strange thing to end up making films, and I think it is to do with childhood loneliness. I do. I think childhood loneliness and experiences of cinema too. You know, I remember as a young boy my grandmother taking me to the movies, and those being very, very profound experiences. You know, seeing Snow White as a young child, I can still remember that. So I think my sense is that if your home is perhaps more conflicted, perhaps, than it should be in an ideal world, then the movie theatre becomes a place where you can escape and have these very intense, solitary experiences in front of a screen. And so I think later, if you get to start to pursue the life of a filmmaker, you're sort of drawing on those experiences. Those are the profound sort of emotional wellsprings that drive you to make films. And one of the things you're trying to achieve, I think, is to try and create cinematically the intensity of the experiences that you have in front of a screen in a movie theatre when you're very, very young. That would be my feeling.
4: Your grandma took you to see Snow White, but do you remember the movies that just took hold of you as a young man?
5: I remember Snow White, yeah. I can remember. I must have been 4 or 5, but I can remember it absolutely vividly, being terrified, absolutely terrified.
4: Of the movie
5: and
4: itself,
5: of course, and being in love with Snow White, of course, and you know, I can remember, you know, we used to have Saturday matinees, you know, there'd be comedies, you know.
4: Mm-hmm.
5: I can remember The Sound of Music. Still to this day, one of my favourite films. You know, the experiences that you have in a movie theatre are the most precious things that you draw on, really. Because somewhere, if you can locate the truthfulness of the emotional reactions that you have, that's what you're trying to give your audience. If you can fashion something that can give your audience something of those same feelings, you know.
4: Let's take a short break. If you're just joining us, my guest today is film director Paul Greengrass, the Academy Award-nominated director of United 93 and Captain Phillips. His new film, The Uprising, starring Andrew Garfield, tells the story of the Peasants' Revolt of 1381. We'll be right back. This is Fresh Air.
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1: This is Fresh Air, and today I am talking with award-winning film director Paul Greengrass about his new film, The Uprising. When did you know this was your direction, that you were going to be... You were going to tell stories, like, because I know that you had a career working, traveling.
2: Well, it was different. I mean, I think that when I was a teenager, I found life quite difficult, I think.
1: You were thrown out of two schools.
2: I was, yeah.
1: What did you do?
2: I mean, not bad things. I just was not attentive and wasn't really very interested and, you know, truanted a bit and just generally was not the right sort of... I found living inside institutions quite hard, you know. I was quite rebellious, I suppose. But when I got a bit older, I was very lucky. I had an art teacher who was a very wonderful man who really showed me that using my eyes and painting and printmaking, and that it was a safe space and it was a place where I could express myself. And that's where I made my first film. I was very young. I would have been about 16 or 17.
1: Oh, what was that film about?
2: It was really a horror film, and it was only about 30 seconds long, but I've shot it with a friend of mine. And I just found myself transported. But I wouldn't say I decided there and then I'm going to make movies, because who thinks like that at 16 or 17? And then I went to college and came out and started working in television and originally made documentaries. And that really, I suppose, is the making of me, because I kind of travelled a lot and saw a lot of the world and began to understand what the world was about a bit more. But I always had a hunger to make movies, it would have been a secret desire, I think, because it would have been a bit preposterous to have said it publicly, obviously.
1: And as a documentary filmmaker...
2: It was a hard transition to make, but I did get there in the end.
1: I want to go back, though, to your documentary filmmaking, because I'm really curious about those experiences and how they have helped shape what you put on screen today, because you were in Beirut during the Civil War, South Africa under apartheid, Central America in the middle of its wars. You were in your 20s at this time. You're seeing things that...
2: Ridiculously young.
1: Yes, but you're seeing
2: Northern Ireland during the Troubles, yeah.
1: Yeah, during the Troubles. Mm-hmm. You're seeing things...
2: The Philippines in the Revolution, yep.
1: When you think about the time period in your life in your young 20s, is there any one particular moment that really stands out to you that you really come back to thinking about from time to time in the building of your craft?
2: Well, there's a welter of memories, I suppose. I mean, you know, I've got some regrets about that period because I was away and I had young children and I didn't really see them, because that was what you did in those days. And you, as a young man, you're reckless and the job demands that you go off and do those things. Mm-hmm. So there's that side of things. But in terms of understanding how the world works, you know, the program that I worked on was a program called World in Action. That was what it was called, the title of which belonged to John Grierson, who's the founder of documentary film, really. He's the sort of the grandfather of it, if you want to call it that. Mm. He had this phrase, and it was bought and became a very, very successful television show in the UK. And around the world, actually. And I think that's what I made. I was trained to make those films about the world in action, and I like to feel that many years later I'm still making films about the world in action. That sort of sounds trite, and I suppose it is, perhaps, but that is, as it seems to me, true. And when I think of those experiences, you know... I mean, things come to mind. I can remember being in Beirut in the first time that I experienced sort of being in, you know, a war zone, as it were, The first morning we got there, we landed at Juni Port. We had to walk into Beirut at night, which was pretty dangerous, I have to say. And then we got there and we were... I was with a very famous English documentary cameraman called George Jesse Turner, a sound man called Phil Taylor, and we were standing, or actually inside a building, when an air raid started. And George was changing film. In those days, you were shooting on film, wasn't it? Digital. And you changed your film magazines in what they called a day bag, so you could film, you could put your hands in and... Yeah, it's a young boy yet to be trained, so you could do it without exposing the film and change a magazine. He was changing a magazine when the raid started, and I'd never been, and I literally jumped down the stairwell, literally, and emerged when it was over about 10 minutes later, looking quite worse for wear. I had actually peed my trousers, to be absolutely honest, at what had happened. Uh-huh. And when I emerged, George and Phil were still standing there with their hands in the day bag, chained to them, and they looked at me and they laughed so loudly. They're like, "Where did you go?" What are you talking about? Where's that? I jumped down the stairs and said, No. Listen. If we run, that's when you need to really be worried, because they've done it. They've done it many, many times. Yeah, so that was the tip. If George doesn't run, you don't have to worry about it. So that was one lesson I had. But
1: then ultimately, you became the guy that the younger guys had to look to you. If you run, then it's time to
2: go. I guess so, yeah. But there were many, many experiences. I remember, for instance, being in the first time I worked in Northern Ireland when it was the middle of the hunger strikes, and I remember going into the Mays prison. That was an extraordinary day, and we shot inside the cells there, and you saw these cells, and on there was a card outside each cell, you know, and it would have the name and it would have the date of birth, and I suddenly realized that I was looking at a whole generation of young men of exactly my age. You know, I would have been, I suppose, 24, I think, remember when we went in there. They were all young men who were serving these enormously long sentences for the most horrendous acts of violence. Mm-hmm. But you couldn't go in and see this as a crime wave. Obviously, something had happened in this society to create this enormous, essentially civil war, where people felt that their only option was to go to war. And I'm not seeking to justify it, you know, but that was the reality, and that taught me a very valuable lesson. Why do young men take up arms? They take up arms because the rage gets so bad, it's better to do that than not to. So, you know, that's always taught me a lesson. I often think of that.
1: Your wife, Joanna, she produces your films.
2: Mm-hmm.
1: And she has said, I'm hoping I'm getting this right, but she says of how you work, it's not good for your health, but it's good for the film. And so when you were talking about you as a young man and, you know, you're out there, I think it is the choice that so many people who are driven by something they love to do make. Mm-hmm. What does she see? Because it's good for
2: one
1: the
2: of
1: film.
2: The joys is working together, because our kids now are grown up, so we can go wherever we want and we can make our movies. And, you know, when we were younger, it was always a bigger challenge. How do we make sense of it all and, you know, deal with that? Now we don't have that problem. So it's all joyful that way, and it was an absolutely lovely experience, and she's the wisest person. So, and, you know, when you get... Look, filmmaking is a... In some ways, it's a little bit like sports, actually, professional sports, you know. I do feel that as I get older, you know, in the sense that when you cross that line, you know, when a football player goes out on the field, they're not kidding around. They're going out there to win. They're going to leave it all out there. And filmmaking is the same. That same sense that for all of you in front of camera, particularly the actors, you know, you're trying to create this collective endeavor where you leave it all out there.
1: Paul Greengrass, I feel so lucky that I had a chance to talk with you.
2: Oh, it's been great.
1: Thank you for this conversation.
2: Thank you for having me.
1: Director Paul Greengrass was my guest. His new film, The Uprising, will be in theaters on September 10th. Coming up, film critic Justin Chang reviews the new drama, Filipinaña, which follows a teenage girl who's just started working at an upscale resort in Manila. This is Fresh Air.
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0: This is Fresh Air. The new drama, Filipinanya, follows a teenage girl who's just started working at an upscale resort in Manila. It's the first feature from the Filipino writer-director Rafael Manuel, and it won a special jury prize at the Sundance Film Festival earlier this year. It's now playing in select theaters, and our film critic Justin Chang has this review.
1: The few weeks or so that stretch between late August and early September are generally thought of as the doldrums of the movie release calendar. The summer blockbusters have come and mostly gone, and the fall Oscar contenders have yet to drop. Yet there are always new films worth seeking out, usually flying just under the radar. You might not have heard of the terrific new movie, Filipinanya, which premiered earlier this year at the Sundance Film Festival. It's in theaters now, and it marks the arrival of a remarkable talent, a Filipino writer and director named Rafael Manuel. In a way, Filipinanya is an ideal thing to watch in a nice, cool theater at the end of a brutally hot summer. It's been a while since a movie so powerfully captured the sweltering heat of the season, or established such a vivid sense of place from its opening moments. It begins on a tour bus, making its way through the crowded streets of Manila, where a local guide tries to teach the bored-looking passengers a few words in Tagalog.
2: Mabuhay! Mabuhay is how we greet one another here in the Philippines. Mabuhay! In English, long live. Why don't you guys give it a try? It's easy. Ma.
1: Manila is in the midst of a drought. Early on, Manuel shows us weary residents lining up for water rations, and then cuts to a shot of sprinklers irrigating an enormous golf course. That's a bluntly effective bit of commentary. We have arrived, along with that bus full of tourists, at an upscale resort, a lush green oasis of luxury in one of the most densely populated cities in the world. For the rest of its 100 or so minutes, Filipinanya will never leave the resort. It's a realistic yet satirical portrait of life inside a hermetically sealed bubble. Our guide is a 17-year-old girl named Isabel, played by the intensely watchful Jory Bell Agoto. Isabel has just started working at the driving range as a tee girl, whose job is to tee up balls for golfers, one after another. It's a tedious, ridiculous task, one of many that keep the resort in operation. Some workers are forced to spend hours waiting in the ponds, fishing out errant golf balls. It's mostly through Isabel's sharp eyes that the movie's class critique comes into focus. We follow her as she wanders this carefully manufactured paradise, which is dotted with non-native trees that have been trucked in from afar and meticulously planted. Isabel has a rebellious streak, and she can't help breaking the rules and sampling the resort's amenities, whether she's dipping a finger in a guest's strawberry cake, taking a shower in a spa, or simply basking in a few minutes of air-conditioned bliss. Manuel also introduces us to another key character, a significantly more privileged young woman named Clara, played by Carmen Castellanos. Clara, who lives in New York, is visiting the resort with her uncle, who wants her to move back to the Philippines and help him run his golf equipment business. Her uncle insists it's her duty to support her country and fight what he calls brain drain, the flight of young Filipinos seeking better opportunities abroad. But Clara is reluctant, probably because, like Isabel, she can see that people are being exploited and marginalized in the name of development and progress. Filipinanya has just a few spare dribbles of plot. From time to time, we hear ominous whispers of a young girl who's gone missing on the golf course. Isabel is given a seemingly simple task, to return a stray golf club to the president of the resort. That becomes a kind of quest, with a few disturbing and even devastating revelations along the way. But what distinguishes Manuel's filmmaking is how much of the story he conveys visually, through texture and atmosphere, framing and blocking. He shows us the resort from a seemingly infinite number of angles, shooting in long takes and seldom moving the camera. But the filmmaking never feels static. Every shot of Filipiniana positively churns with life. Early on, Manuel unleashes a playfully choreographed sequence worthy of the great French director Jacques Tati, in which the resort workers perfectly synchronized movements, setting a table, stacking chairs, and cleaning a pool, are brilliantly set to music. It's a rich dose of comic fantasy that serves to underscore the situation's grim reality. Filipiniana is an impeccable piece of world-building that genuinely challenges us to imagine a better world.
0: Justin Chang is a film critic at The New Yorker. He reviewed the new film, Filipiniana. If you'd like to catch up on interviews you've missed, like our conversation with Annie Lowry about the tax all of us pay, waiting in line at the DMV, on hold with insurance companies, and the hours we spend filling out forms for basic services, or with the New York Times reporter Natasha Singer about how tech giants like Google and Apple influence how and what children learn, check out our podcast. You'll find lots of Fresh Air interviews. 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Fresh Air's executive producer is Sam Brigger. Our technical director and engineer is Audrey Bentham. Our interviews and reviews are produced and edited by Phyllis Myers, Roberta Shorrock, Anne-Marie Baldonado, Lauren Krenzel, Teresa Madden, Monique Nazareth, Susan Yakundi, Anna Bauman, and Nico Gonzalez-Whistler. Our digital media producer is Molly C.V. Nesper. Thea Challoner directed today's show. With Terry Gross, I'm Tanya Mosley.

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3: Welcome to Wind and Rhythm, the radio show dedicated to band music. I'm David Lawrence, and on this episode, we're going island hopping with musical selections inspired by different islands. We'll visit a traditional percussion ensemble from Bali, celebrate with Brazilian rhythms courtesy of Hirotaka Izumo and Toshiro Mishima, dance on islands in the Northern Atlantic with Percy Granger, visit ghosts on an island in a Minnesota river with Philip Spark, travel to the Mediterranean with Jose Alberto Pina, and even visit an imaginary floating island with Bert Appermont. If you love the island life, this globe-trotting program is definitely for you, right here at The Gathering Place for people who love band music, Wind and Rhythm. Thank you for joining us. Let's start with this piece by American composer Giovanni Santos, who was raised in Puerto Rico. He gives us this piece inspired by a Puerto Rican city known as the City of Pure Waters. Santos writes that the piece is a short soundtrack to my childhood. As an adventurous and daring child, I frequently took long walks through the rainforest, often getting lost. With room for improvisation, this rhythmic and energetic fusion of musical styles will take you on a short but fun journey through some of my adventures. Here is the Vandercook College of Music Symphonic Band under Alexander Kaminsky with Mayaguez.

And in the North Atlantic, just north of Scotland, there's an archipelago, a territory of Denmark, known as the Faroe Islands. And composer Percy Grainger collected some recordings of folk music there in 1905, and from that, composed this piece after the folk song Let's Dance Gay in the Green Meadow. Played here by the U.S. Military Academy Band West Point. Under Timothy Holden, this is Faroe Island Dance.

A gamelan is a traditional percussion ensemble of the Indonesian islands, and it consists of a large number of bronze gongs and metallophones of different sizes. Think metal xylophone. Here's one such band from the island of Bali, the Gamelan Gong Kibjar, playing a piece by composer Gede Mirdana and Iwayan Gendera. This is Golden Rain.

And that was Golden Rain, as played by the Gamelongong Kebjar of Bali. The British composer Philip Spark was inspired by a Native American story of young lovers from different tribes who wound up on a small island in the middle of the St. Louis River near Duluth, Minnesota. Spark writes, Chaska, the son of a Dakota chief who accidentally entered Ojibwe territory while hunting, encountered Watona, the daughter of Ojibwe chief Bakato. He was handsome, she was beautiful, and soon they were in love. The Dakota, however, planned a surprise attack on the Ojibwe, prompting the lovers to flee to a small island on the river. After the battle, Bakato rewarded one of his warriors, Gray Fox, by offering him Watona's hand in marriage. When it was discovered that Chaska and Watona had run off, Bakato became angry, vowing that his daughter would not marry a Dakota. A party of Ojibwe warriors saw a light on an island and paddled over to it, finding Watona's canoe beached there. But there was no trace of the lovers, just two pair of moccasins. The lovers were never found. Here is the Central Band of the Royal Air Force under Duncan Stubbs with solo euphonist Louis Musson. This is Legend of Spirit Island.

And that was Legend of Spirit Island by Philip Spark. Japanese composer Hirotaka Izumi wrote a popular song later arranged for wind ensemble by Toshiro Mashima. Here the song is written as a celebratory samba with a Brazilian feel. Played by the Shujitsu Wind Ensemble, this is Takarajima, or Treasure Island,

0: And there was Takarajima by Hirotaka Izumo. We're going to anchor in a small cove here before we set sail again. Just a short break, but we'll be back soon enough with music by Bert Appermont and Jose Alberto Pina right here at The Gathering Place for people who love band music. I'm David Lawrence, and this is Wind and Rhythm.
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0: Warhol, film, fashion, photography, open through October 18th, featuring more than 150 works that reveal how Warhol shaped and was shaped by the visual culture of his time. Details at hsvmuseum.org. And by Alabama Humanities Alliance, presenting a celebration of Alabama music October 19th in Birmingham, honoring four Alabama musicians, Emmylou Harris, Will Kimbrough, Randy Owen, and Fred Wesley, in song and in conversation. 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
1: Welcome back to Wind and Rhythm. I'm David Lawrence, and for this episode, we're listening to music written about islands. Real islands, or in this case, a fictional island made up by Jonathan Swift. In his book Gulliver's Travels, the eponymous hero journeys to some strange lands, including a floating island inhabited by people obsessed with math and music. Here's the Harmonie de Charlesbourg under Francois Dorion with movement 3 of Bert Appermont's work Gulliver's Travels. This is Laputa.

Spanish composer José Alberto Pina gives us this next work depicting the legends and places of the island of Menorca. The first movement, Covid in Churoy, deals with the legend of a Moor nicknamed Churoy, who lived hidden in some island caves with a woman that fell in love with him. The second movement, Sobre las Nubes, or On the Clouds, takes a musical look at the island from the sky, a beautiful piece of land surrounded by crystal clear waters. And the work finishes with the third movement, The Giants, about two legendary giants that fought over a beautiful woman. Here is the Portuguese Air Force Band with The Island of Light.

And that was The Island of Light by Jose Alberto Pina. Well, thank you for joining us for these interesting and imaginative island idols. I'm David Lawrence, and it has been a pleasure sharing this music with you. Our theme this week was performed by the Indiana University of Pennsylvania Brass under the direction of Jack Stamp. Wind and Rhythm is produced by Eric Noble, and Brad Perita maintains our website, windandrhythm.com, as well as our Facebook, X, and Instagram accounts. Our executive director is Paul Stanifer. Wind and Rhythm is distributed by PRX, the Public Radio Exchange. And thanks again for joining us here at The Gathering Place for people who love band music. I'm David Lawrence, and this is Wind and Rhythm.

0: Wind and Rhythm is a Thursday feature of Evening Classics on Alabama Public Radio. 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By Theater Tuscaloosa, presenting Clue, September 24th through October 4th, where Colonel Mustard, Mrs. Peacock, and other board game murder suspects take to the stage at a whodunit based on both the board game and motion picture. 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
2: Hello and welcome to Classical Guitar Alive. I'm Tony Morris. Classical Guitar Alive is broadcast thanks to the generous support of the Augustine Foundation and the Kadosky Family Fund and Charles and Taco Parker, and by Augustine Strings, makers of classical guitar strings since 1947. And thanks to a gift in loving memory of Adam Bratcher. Thanks for joining me for this week's edition of Classical Guitar Alive. We have music by Purcell, Ferdinand Rabai, Cuban composer Joaquin Clerch, and an interview with guitarist Michael Kolk. We'll start with the LA Guitar Quartet performing the Rondo from Henry Purcell's The Moor's Revenge.

0: The LA Guitar Quartet opened this week's edition of Classical Guitar Alive with a rondo from Henry Purcell's The Moor's Revenge. The latest recording by Toronto bass guitarist Michael Kolk is titled 20th Century Sonatas, which includes the sonata by Ferdinand Rabai. Michael Kolk spoke about the piece.
1: Rabai is one of those composers that is just being discovered recently in the last 10 or 15 years. And he actually wrote a ton of guitar music, a lot of chamber music, and I believe at least 7 or 8 like full solo sonatas. And he's an interesting composer in that he was writing in the 1930s and 40s, you know, 20s through the 40s. And his style is neo-romantic, so very influenced by Brahms. However, there are some other kind of more modern characteristics of his music as well. We hear a bit of impressionist harmony here and there, but mostly very conservative composer and writing in conservative forms, sonata forms, theme and variations, and things like that. I was looking around to see if I could find, well, before this even, when I was learning the piece, I was looking around to find any other recording of it. Obviously, just Google searching, looking on the Naxos catalog, all the streaming platforms, just looking to see if anyone else had recorded it, and I couldn't find anything. So, to my knowledge, this is the first commercially released recording of this piece.

from the latest recording by Toronto-based guitarist Michael Colt titled 20th Century Sonatas. We've just heard him performing a sonata by Ferdinand Rabai. And before that, we heard Michael Colt speaking in an interview recorded May 2020. The ancient Spanish city of Cáceres lies in the west near the border of Portugal. The old town part of Cáceres shows no outward sign of modern times, and it still has its medieval walls. Cuban guitarist and composer Joaquin Clerch dedicated his guitar concerto to the city of Cáceres and its guitar festival there. He's also the soloist with the Havana Chamber Orchestra, conducted by Thomas Gabrish.

The Concierto de Cáceres by Joaquín Clerch. He was also the soloist with the Havana Chamber Orchestra, conducted by Thomas Gabrisch. This is Canción by Manuel de Falla, performed by cellist Zul Bailey and guitarist David Leisner.

Canción by Manuel de Falla, performed by cellist Zuhal Bailey and guitarist David Leisner. We'll close this week's edition of Classical Guitar Alive with Peter Warlock's Capriole Suite, arranged by Patrick Russ, and performed by Christopher Parkening and the Academy of St. Martin in the Fields, directed by Iona Brown.

0: Closing this week's edition of Classical Guitar Alive, we just heard Peter Warlock's Capriole Suite, performed by Christopher Parkening and the Academy of St. Martin in the Fields, directed by Iona Brown. You've been listening to Classical Guitar Alive. Classical Guitar Alive is broadcast worldwide thanks to the generous support of the Augustine Foundation and the Kadosky Family Fund, and Charles and Taco Parker, and by Augustine Strings, makers of classical guitar strings since 1947. And thanks to a gift in loving memory of Adam Bratcher. Classical Guitar Alive is a nonprofit organization based in Austin, Texas. Music by pluck-stringed instruments like the guitar, the harp, and the ancient lyre have been used in healing for over 3,000 years. That's why our mission is to bring this music to the widest possible audience. 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I'm Tony Morris. Thanks for listening, and please join me again next week for another edition of Classical Guitar Alive.
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0: Sometimes you hear people talk about building castles in the sky. Well, you used to hear people use that phrase. Anyway, it was a reference to daydreaming, imagining the future, building castles in the sky. Jennifer Higdon plays off that theme in her composition, Blue Cathedral, and adds a spiritual element. She says blue is the sky, where all possibilities soar. And cathedrals are a place of thought, growth, spiritual expression, a doorway into and out of this world. From APM, American Public Media, this is Performance Today. I'm Valerie Kaler. Jennifer Higdon's Blue Cathedral in concert at the Grand Teton Music Festival ahead this hour.
1: BBC News with David Harper. The German car group Volkswagen has announced it will cut a further 50,000 jobs by the end of the decade as it undergoes a radical restructuring. It brings the total number of planned layoffs to 100,000, the largest in automotive history. Paddy Maguire reports.
2: Volkswagen's supervisory board said this would be the group's most extensive transformation in its nine-decade-long history. Faced with declining demand, US import tariffs and competition from China, Europe's largest carmaker is in trouble. These dramatic reductions, amounting to 15% of its global workforce, are intended to restore competitiveness and secure the future of the group, which includes brands like Audi and Porsche. Despite public rows with management, unions have agreed to the plans, which also recognise that the future of four car plants in Germany cannot be guaranteed.
1: Argentina's president Javier Milei has threatened to sanction companies that participate in the exploitation of resources in the Falkland Islands, a territory that Argentina refers to as Las Malvinas. Argentina and Britain fought a war over the Falklands in 1982. Our Latin America correspondent Will Grant reports.
3: President Milei announced his sanctions plans surrounded by his cabinet at the presidential palace. The Falklands are Argentine, he said. The British had forcibly occupied the islands in 1833, he argued, and said there could be no legitimate claim to self-determination by the islanders. The UK government has always insisted the Falkland Islanders are British, with a right to determine their own future. Mr. Milei added that President Trump was re-evaluating the US position on the Falklands. There are winds of change in the world that are favourable to our claim, he said, arguing that in Argentina, Washington had a trustworthy partner, while he described the United Kingdom as a nation in decline.
1: The governing body of world football, FIFA, has accused UEFA of a smear campaign over President Gianni Infantino's scrapped plan to sell off stakes in the World Cup. The European body accuses Mr. Infantino of trying to enrich himself and private investors. Last week, it filed legal papers in the US requesting disclosure of evidence and documents. The US Vice President J.D. Vance has faced questions from journalists at the first White House press briefing in weeks. He said that the fighting between the US and Iran is not a war and has avoided specifying when the conflict may end. Our White House reporter Bernd de Boosman was there.
4: Mr. Vance's appearance marked the first time in over a month that the White House has briefed reporters, even as the conflict with Iran continues to simmer and added domestic economic concerns for many Americans. The conflict took up a large part of the briefing, with the vice president blaming lingering high prices on Iranian attacks in the Strait of Hormuz. The 42-year-old vice president is widely seen as a likely contender to be the next Republican presidential candidate, but he dodged questions about his own political future.
1: Bernd de Boosman reporting. This is the latest world news from the BBC. The BBC understands that the UK government is set to approve a controversial new gas field off the coast of Aberdeen in northeast Scotland. The Jackdaw project was first approved by the former Conservative government in 2022, but was delayed by a legal ruling. Environmental groups had successfully argued that consent was given without fully considering the impact of burning the fossil fuels which will be produced. It's been revealed that a genetically modified pig kidney kept a 66-year-old man in the United States free of dialysis for nearly 9 months, a record. Dominic Hughes has the details.
5: Tim Andrews had been diagnosed with end-stage kidney disease when he received a kidney from a genetically modified Yucatan miniature pig in January 2025. He lived successfully with a new organ for nearly 9 months before moving to short-term dialysis and receiving a human kidney. This procedure marks the longest dialysis-free survival after a pig kidney transplant in a living human and is also the first transition from a pig to a human kidney transplantation. The idea is that faced with a shortage of organs, this type of operation can help bridge the gap between end-stage kidney failure and finding a suitable donor organ.
1: The White House website has launched a series of five low-resolution online arcade games that promote aspects of President Trump's MAGA policies. Build the Wall, whose tagline is Protect the Border from the Coming Horde, is a version of the classic 1980s video game Tetris. In this version, glowing green zombies are obliterated when they crash into the wall. The Australian tennis player Nick Kyrgios has accepted a one-month ban after he tested positive for cocaine in late June. The 31-year-old is, however, free to return to the game, as he's been under provisional suspension since August and the ban ended on the 3rd of September. Anti-doping authorities ruled that Kyrgios's use of the drug had been conducted out of competition. Investigators accepted his explanation that he'd used cocaine in a nightclub 2 days before his first round match. BBC News.
6: From APM American Public Media, this is Performance Today. I'm Valerie Kaler. So glad to have you along for today's musical adventures and discoveries. Jennifer Higdon was asked to write a piece in honor of the Curtis Institute's 75th anniversary. As she started thinking about the commission, she said she was pondering the question, what makes a life? She had just lost her younger brother, Andrew Blue, and she said this made her reflect on the amazing journeys that we all make in our lives, crossing paths with so many individuals, singularly and collectively. The piece we're about to hear is meant to express the individual and the group with a special personal element as well. Higdon plays the flute, and her brother played the clarinet, so she included solos for both instruments. The older sibling, the flute, comes in first, and then the clarinet joins the dialogue. But nearer the end, the flute drops out, leaving the clarinet to progress upward, onward, skyward, heavenward. Here's the Grand Teton Festival Orchestra, led by Stéphane Deneuve. They're playing Blue Cathedral by Jennifer Higdon.

0: The individual and the collective, crossing paths, recrossing, drifting away from each other. Jennifer Higdon's Blue Cathedral was written in honor of the Curtis Institute of Music's 75th anniversary, but also as a remembrance of Higdon's brother, Andrew Blue, who'd passed away not too long before she started envisioning the composition. She says blue is the sky where all possibilities soar, and cathedrals are a place of thought, growth, spiritual expression, a doorway into and out of this world. That performance from an excellent place to see a big blue sky, the Grand Teton Music Festival in Jackson Hole, Wyoming. Stefan Deneve led the Grand Teton Music Festival Orchestra. In a moment, punishment for a job well done. 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
0: It happens to pop stars all the time. They have an early hit, makes them rich, and then they can't escape it. James Taylor even wrote a song about it in 1985, referencing the big hit he'd had a decade and a half earlier. In a tune called That's Why I'm Here, he sang, "Fortune and fame, such a curious game. Perfect strangers call you by name and pay good money to hear fire and rain again and again and again." Audiences still holler for the old favorite, no matter how many new tunes the artist writes. Well, it happened to Beethoven, too. The piece he couldn't escape was his septet in E-flat for strings and winds, wildly popular at its first performance in 1800, and it remained an audience favorite his entire lifetime. But as the years passed, Beethoven got more and more annoyed whenever he'd hear that the septet was one of his most popular pieces. He considered it a trifle from his youth. He once shouted he wished he could burn it so that people would pay attention to his more challenging works. But the septet is still winning hearts 2 1/4 centuries later. This performance from Music at Menlo features an all-star lineup. Let's hear the second movement, Adagio Cantabile, from Beethoven's Opus 20 Septet.

0: The Gorgeous Marriage of Winds and Strings, in that Adagio Cantabile by Beethoven, the second movement of his septet in E-flat major. That performance from Music at Menlo featured clarinetist David Schifrin, bassoonist Peter Kolke, Kevin Rivard played the horn, Paul Huang violin, Paul Neubauer viola, Mihai Marijka cello, and Anthony Manzo played double bass. Beethoven's septet was a hit right out of the gate in 1800. In 1815, still popular with everybody except Beethoven, he wished the dang thing could be burned. I hope he knows just how much pleasure and comfort people have been getting from that dang septet for more than two centuries. Thanks, B. In a moment, a conductor blooms where he's planted. 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
1: 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I'm Bob Woodman, classical music host. 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
0: Conductor Vladimir Yurovsky was born in the USSR in 1972. He says the first 18 years of his life were happy. He was focused on learning music and sheltered from most of what was going on in the USSR. That all changed in 1990 when his parents defected to Germany, taking then 18-year-old Vladimir with them. At first, Vladimir was terribly upset with the move. He wanted to stay at music school in Russia, but he couldn't go back for fear of being drafted into the Russian army. So he finished school in Germany. And in his 20s, he began building a career as a conductor. In 2000, at the age of 28, he became a German citizen, renouncing his Russian citizenship. And about 10 years ago, Yurovsky became an outspoken critic of Russian policy and of Vladimir Putin in particular. Yurovsky has condemned the Russian invasion of Ukraine. He's called Russia a terrorist state, and now he says he can never go back. Yurovsky lives in Berlin, where he leads the Berlin Radio Symphony Orchestra. Let's drop in on a concert he led at the Concerthaus in Berlin. Christian Tetzlaff playing solo violin in The Fantasy for Violin and Orchestra by Josef Suk.

Czech composer Josef Suk wrote the piece we just heard when he was 26 years old and an established composer in Prague. The Fantasy for Violin and Orchestra by Josef Suk. We heard it from a recent concert in Berlin. Christian Tetzlaff played solo violin. Vladimir Yurovsky led the Berlin Radio Symphony Orchestra. It is always a treat to share concert highlights from around the world here on PT, like that performance in Berlin. And this spring, I invite you to join me on an in-person musical tour of Germany and Prague. We'll attend three of the world's premier classical music festivals, the Dresden and Prague Spring Music Festivals, and the prestigious Beethoven Festival in Leipzig, where we'll take in a special recital by pianist Long Long. We'll immerse ourselves in the local art and history, explore the homes of Felix Mendelssohn and the Schumanns. And there's no limit, of course, to all the delicious food and great company of fellow music lovers along the way. Space is limited on this intimate group trip. All the details, including the full itinerary, available online at publicradiocustomtravel.org. 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
0: Jacob TV is the nom de media of a Dutch composer who is pretty obsessed with American popular culture. His avant-garde works don't lean on tone rows or temple blocks, but on Jerry Springer tantrums, stump speeches, and beer commercials. He's got the zeitgeist by the bit, and he is riding it to mashup glory. From APM, American Public Media, this is Performance Today. I'm Valerie Kaler. Ahead this hour, one of what Jacob TV calls his avant-pop compositions that also incorporates some Indian influence. Serendipity 2 for alto flute, string quartet, and tabla ahead this hour.
3: BBC News with David Harper. The German car group Volkswagen has announced it will cut a further 50,000 jobs by the end of the decade as it undergoes a radical restructuring. It brings the total number of planned layoffs to 100,000, the largest in automotive history. Paddy Maguire reports.
4: Volkswagen's supervisory board said this would be the group's most extensive transformation in its nine-decade-long history. Faced with declining demand, US import tariffs and competition from China, Europe's largest carmaker is in trouble. These dramatic reductions, amounting to 15% of its global workforce, are intended to restore competitiveness and secure the future of the group, which includes brands like Audi and Porsche. Despite public rows with management, unions have agreed to the plans, which also recognise that the future of four car plants in Germany cannot be guaranteed.
3: The Argentine president, Javier Milei, has threatened to sanction companies that participate in the exploitation of resources in the Falkland Islands, a territory that Argentina refers to as Las Malvinas. In a televised address, Mr. Milei reiterated Argentina's long-standing claims that the islands are Argentine rather than British. His speech was translated live by a BBC producer.
5: The Falkland Islands are Argentinian. Because of history and because of law, there's no disagreement over it. The islands have always been part of Argentina since our origins. If today Argentina doesn't implement international law, in a few months the UK could just take control of the oil reserves under our sea.
3: Argentina and Britain fought a war over the Falklands in 1982. The governing body of world football, FIFA, has accused UEFA of a smear campaign over President Gianni Infantino's scrapped plan to sell off stakes in the World Cup. The European body accuses Mr. Infantino of trying to enrich himself and private investors. Last week, it filed legal papers in the US requesting disclosure of evidence and documents. The BBC understands that the UK government is set to approve a controversial new gas field off the coast of Aberdeen in northeast Scotland. The Jackdaw project was first approved by the former Conservative government in 2022, but was delayed by a legal ruling. Here's our business editor, Simon Jack.
6: Jackdaw could provide up to 6% of the UK's gas needs at full production, according to its owners, Adura. The UK relies on imports from Norway and the US for more than half its gas needs. A consultation on a new application for Jackdaw closed in August, and the BBC understands that approval may come as soon as mid-September. The environmental campaign group Uplift said Jackdaw's true contribution to UK gas supplies would be closer to 2% and would do nothing to cut energy bills. The Department for Energy, Security and Net Zero said it did not comment on speculation.
3: World news from the BBC. The US Vice President J.D. Vance has said the fighting between the US and Iran is not a war and has avoided specifying when the conflict may end. Speaking to reporters at the first White House press briefing in weeks, Mr. Vance said the US had ended major combat operations despite renewed attacks by both sides this week. The recent escalation has caused a surge in oil prices. Cuba's government has announced a new batch of free market reforms amid a US oil blockade and a deepening economic crisis. The rule changes aim to attract foreign investment and boost the island's private sector. The latest measures allow foreign companies to hire employees without going through state employment agencies and Cuban companies to open bank accounts abroad without authorization from the authorities. Two psychiatrists in New Zealand have been authorised to prescribe pharmaceutical-grade MDMA to patients with post-traumatic stress disorder. The move makes it only the second country after Australia to approve the use of the illegal drug, often associated with raves. One of the psychiatrists said the drug can help patients feel emotionally open and connected to others, potentially accelerating therapy for PTSD. A sea eagle that confounded experts by surviving into adulthood with a badly broken wing has been spotted back in the skies above Scotland's west coast. The bird fell from its nest as a chick during a storm in 2023. Our science correspondent Victoria Gill reports.
7: Kinky the sea eagle, as he's affectionately known, has become something of a local celebrity on the Isle of Mull. His wing was broken when he and his nest fell from a tree during a storm back in 2023. Then, in an unprecedented display of extended sea eagle parenting, the bird's parents skipped a year's breeding season to tend for their year-old injured offspring while his wing healed. Now, with a marked bump in the limb that gives Kinky his distinctive crooked silhouette, he appears to be thriving.
3: Victoria Gill with that report. BBC News.
0: From APM, American Public Media, this is Performance Today, taking you to concerts around the world. I'm Valerie Kaler. By today's standards, it was almost impossibly ambitious. Back in 1879, the great violin virtuoso Joseph Joachim played two violin concertos in a single concert. The Beethoven concerto was already a classic at that point, and the other piece he played was brand new, written for Joachim by his friend Johannes Brahms, who also happened to be the conductor for that evening's performance. Now, the whole point of our show is to take you to great concerts that you can't get to in person. And I am sorry to say we do not have a recording of that concert from 1879. So, next best thing, a pleasure to take you back to the old Stock Exchange building in Amsterdam, which has been turned into a beautiful concert hall. Julia Fischer is the solo violinist, alongside conductor Jakob Kreutzberg and the Netherlands Philharmonic Orchestra. The Violin Concerto by Johannes Brahms. Let's pick it up at the top of the gorgeous second movement. Julia Fischer will get her turn in just about 3 minutes, but first, a sweet solo for oboe.

Yulia Fischer played the violin with Jakob Kreutzberg leading the Netherlands Philharmonic Orchestra in Amsterdam. Yulia told us that when she was a young girl, as much as she loved music, she just couldn't imagine it might be a viable career path. But now, as we just heard, Yulia Fischer, career violinist, proving it can be done. In a moment, friend to friend, colleague to colleague, sister to sister.

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1: I'm Bob Woodman. 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
0: About 10 years ago, composer Rena Esmail was in the DMA program at Yale. DMA, that's Doctor of Musical Arts. And at Yale, yeah, you bet, this is an extraordinarily demanding program. There was one other woman in the program with her, a pianist named Susanna Bartal. In the words of Rena Esmail, she said, "We supported each other through some of the toughest moments of our lives, celebrated our accomplishments together, and developed a deep and lasting friendship." In 2017, Susanna Bartal got married. Rena Esmail created the music we're about to hear as a wedding gift for her friend. It's called Sans, a word in Hindi which means breath. Esmail says the piece is about breath, about the long trajectory of love. Let's hear the piece written to celebrate her friend's joy. Sans, or Breath, by Rena Esmail, from a concert in Geneva, New York.

0: music celebrating joy, love, connection, and friendship. A piece called Sans, or Breath, by composer Rina Esmail. We heard it from a concert during the Geneva Music Festival in Geneva, New York. Jinju Cho played violin, Max Geisler was the violist, and Henry Kramer played piano. Rina Esmail was born in Chicago. Her father grew up in Pakistan. Her mother was born in India, raised in Kenya, and between Rina and her folks, the Esmails speak 10 different languages. As a kid, Esmail wasn't sure which culture she most closely identified with, and this carried over into her early days as a composer. She grew up listening to Western classical music. When she was a student at Yale, she heard Indian classical music for the first time, and she loved it. Esmail learned about Hindustani music during her time as a Fulbright scholar in India. She discovered that she loved both forms, and the music she writes now is her own unique hybrid musical language. She's currently working on several commissions, including a brand new orchestral work for the Philadelphia Orchestra's 26-27 season. Looking forward to all the new music we'll hear from Rina Esmail. On having the capacity to take advantage of life's random opportunities. 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
1: 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I'm glad you're with us for this edition of Classical Musical Midnight Performance Today. 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
0: We're about to hear music by a contemporary Dutch composer named Jacob ter Veldhuis, but he actually likes to be known as Jacob TV. He took that pseudonym partly because English speakers, and Americans in particular, struggle to pronounce his Dutch name. That name, Jacob TV, is also a nod to his obsession with American culture. In his music, he's used audio samples from The Jerry Springer Show and Scared Straight, from political speeches and TV commercials, all going into what he calls his avant-pop compositions. In the piece we're about to hear, Jacob TV also finds inspiration from India. You might recognize the sound of the tabla, the Indian hand drums. Laura Lentz is playing alto flute. She's joined by the Bayo String Quartet and Tom Nani on tabla. They gave this concert in Rochester, New York. Serendipity 2 by Jacob TV.

Serendipity 2 by Dutch composer Jacob ter Veldhuis. He wrote that in 2015 as a piece for violin, tabla, and string quartet. And he made that new version featuring alto flute just last year. Laura Lentz played the flute alongside the Bayo String Quartet. Tom Nonne played tabla. They gave that concert at Peyton Violins in Rochester, New York. And about the name of that piece, Serendipity 2, well, serendipity means a fortunate happenstance or a pleasant surprise. Composer Jacob TV is quick to point out that serendipity requires not just something unusual to happen, but a person who's receptive to the possibility on offer. In his words, the chance is an event. Serendipity is a capacity. 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
3: Hello, you're with Newsday from the BBC World Service with Anne Soy in Nairobi and Rob Young in London.
4: 1 week on from the catastrophic flash floods in Nepal, two hydropower workers have been rescued alive from the tunnels. An industry official tells us that he's optimistic more people will be pulled out alive.
3: Europe's largest car maker, Volkswagen, has announced further job cuts as part of the biggest restructuring ever seen in car making. We'll go live to Germany.
4: We'll also get the reaction of a Palestinian politician after Israel's far-right National Security Minister Itamar Ben-Gvir announced plans to move 2 million Palestinians from Gaza over the next 7 years.
3: And after New York's year-long ban on the use of artificial intelligence in elementary schools, we'll go to Estonia, where AI is being embedded into the education system. But first, a bulletin of the latest news.
5: BBC News with David Harper. Two workers have been rescued alive from a blocked hydropower tunnel in Nepal 9 days after they were trapped by debris from a deadly flash flood that devastated an area on the border with Tibet. The two have been named as Sunjaya Shah and Kabir Mahajan. Uttamblon Lama is the senior vice president of the Independent Power Producers Association Nepal, which represents hydropower developers in the country. He spoke to the BBC.
6: So we just got the news that there is supposed to be around 42 people trapped inside the tunnel. So we just heard the good news that two of them is just pulled out and rescue operation is going on. And I'm sure there will be many other will be surviving.
5: More than 1,200 people are known to have died in the floods. Thousands more are still missing. The Argentine president, Javier Milei, has threatened to sanction companies that participate in the exploitation of resources in the Falkland Islands, a territory that Argentina refers to as Las Malvinas. In a televised address, Mr. Milei reiterated Argentina's long-standing claims that the islands and other territories in the South Atlantic are Argentine rather than British.
7: The islands have been part of Argentine territory since the origins of our nation. In 1833, the United Kingdom occupied the Malvinas and established a colonial situation that continues to this day. This means that the islanders, as a population implanted in a usurped territory, do not have a legitimate right to self-determination, and that any argument based on referendums held in the islands is invalid.
5: Argentina and Britain fought a war over the Falklands in 1982. The US Vice President J.D. Vance has said the fighting between the US and Iran is not a war and has avoided specifying when the conflict may end. He was speaking to reporters at the first White House press briefing in weeks. The recent escalation has caused a surge in oil prices to levels not seen since July. Bernd de Boosman is in Washington.
8: Vice President Vance addressed questions and blamed really any lingering problems on the Iranians shooting at ships in the Gulf. He certainly sounded much more upbeat, and he sounded very much more confident than we've heard from officials in recent months and weeks that the United States can get those ships through the Strait of Hormuz and that ultimately we'll see gas prices going down. But then again, the administration has repeatedly said that lower gas prices would be right around the corner, and that still hasn't materialized for many Americans. So I think they'll be waiting to see just when that might happen.
5: Giorgia Meloni's government in Italy has become the longest serving since the country became a republic after the Second World War. As Prime Minister, she's led a period of unprecedented political stability after Italy experienced 68 governments in 80 years. Ms. Meloni is also the country's first female leader and the first with neo-fascist roots to hold office. Her strong opinions were initially met with unease internationally. This is the latest world news from the BBC. The German car group Volkswagen has announced it will cut a further 50,000 jobs by the end of the decade as it undergoes a radical restructuring. It brings the total number of planned layoffs to 100,000, the largest in automotive history. The authorities and locals in northern Tanzania are battling to extinguish a fire that's broken out on the slopes of Mount Kilimanjaro, Africa's highest peak. The fire is burning at an altitude of about 3,400 metres above sea level. Temesgan Debasai reports.
7: Locals reported seeing huge flames blazing between the Kibo and Mwenzi peaks on Thursday. An official from Tanzania's National Parks Authority, TANAPA, told the BBC it's not yet clear what caused the fire. TANAPA says climbing and tourism activities in other parts of the mountain remain unaffected. Mount Kilimanjaro is an important site for biodiversity and tourism, but has experienced several damaging wildfires in recent years. In 2023, a fire that burned for about a week destroyed 17 square kilometres of land, about 1% of the mountain's conservation area.
5: Two psychiatrists in New Zealand have been authorised to prescribe pharmaceutical-grade MDMA to patients with post-traumatic stress disorder. The move makes it only the second country after Australia to approve the use of the illegal drug, often associated with raves. One of the psychiatrists said the drug can help patients feel emotionally open and connected to others, potentially accelerating therapy for PTSD. It will only be administered in a controlled clinical setting as part of a wider treatment programme. A Scottish sea eagle that confounded experts by surviving into adulthood after suffering a badly broken wing has been spotted in the skies above Scotland's west coast. Experts that monitor the Isle of Mull's sea eagle population did not expect the male, which fell from its nest during a storm as a chick, to live. But his parents were observed tending to their offspring while his wing healed. And that's the latest BBC News.
4: Many thanks for the update. Hello and welcome to Newsday on the BBC World Service. We're live in London with Rob Young and here in Nairobi with me and Sori.
3: Coming up, we've got an update on the search and rescue operation following the flash flood disaster in Nepal. We'll also speak to a Palestinian politician to react to a controversial plan unveiled by a far-right Israeli minister to move Palestinians out of the Gaza Strip.
4: And what's the place of artificial intelligence in basic education? To ban it, like New York City has, or to integrate it, like Estonia? We'll hear from the country's education minister.
3: Yeah, let us know your thoughts on that. Get in touch by text or WhatsApp to our usual number, +44 77 86 20 50 85.
4: Now to Nepal, where 1 week from the catastrophic flash flood along the Tibet border, more than 1,000 people have died and nearly 4,000 remain missing. That's according to the Nepali Disaster Agency. However, in the last hour, rescuers have begun pulling out workers from the hydropower tunnels buried by debris, with two people having been pulled out alive so far. This is the dramatic moment the two workers were rescued from the Trishuli 3A hydropower plant. A short while ago, I spoke to Uttam Blon Lama, the senior vice president of the Independent Power Producers Association of Nepal, which represents hydropower developers in the country.
6: So we just got the news that there is supposed to be around 42 people trapped inside the tunnel. So we just heard the good news that two of them is just pulled out and rescue operation is going on. And I'm sure there will be the most, many other will be surviving.
4: It must be a huge sigh of relief. How is the general mood, the atmosphere there and within your association?
6: Yeah, Emma, it is electric motivation for whole world. People like there is more than 400 people trapped inside the tunnel since last day. So it's a huge cry going on, and mostly the family, family member are very, very devastated here. So it's a very, very, very good news for whole world. And it's like electric kind of, you know, motivation for us.
4: It must have been a grueling week for you.
6: Yeah, of course. I mean, there is like more than 3,000 people working, all like 13 hydropower projects swapped away, bridge, everything is swapped away, and 900 hydropower worker is already like missing. Out of that, 400 is still. But yes, this is the one tunnel projects. There is another two projects still believing that 300 more need to be reached at least. If we able to communicate with them, that would be great. So we are hoping to have a miracle in even other projects. So this is Erema.
4: Just describe to us how the area looks and give us a sense of how challenging it has been to reach these survivors.
6: Yeah, I mean, Nepal is mountainous country, and the location is very, very strategic. It's a trade route to the Tibet, China, and it's almost, hilly and mountainous terrain, and you cannot even take a two helicopter at a time. And all the bridges, road, all are swept away, and even livelihood and houses, there is nothing. We all, our heavy equipments, everything swept away. So reaching there at the moment, only option that we have is helicopter. And taking the all heavy equipment to remove the debris and all these things is really, really challenging. On top of that, river level is still very high. It's barely, nobody can cross the river. And so that's all these logistic kinds of issue and further risks of like landslide and flood is, delaying all these rescue operation there.
4: And of course, it has been a very frustrating time for the families. Earlier in the week, we spoke to a father and a brother of one of the hydropower workers who was trapped, and they were camped outside waiting. Some of them have been feeling angry.
6: We can feel, because we do the, hydropower tunnels. We can feel how it feels like being inside the tunnel. So even we are not able to sleep due to all those, remembrance and all those kinds of, feelings. So, you can just, imagine what kinds of pain going through for the family. So, yeah, they are angry. Some, they also vandalize our offices, but it's absolutely fine. We are trying to calm them down and trying to, cry along with them.
4: Utam Blon Lama there, Senior Vice President of the Independent Power Producers Association of Nepal.
3: Now, Europe's biggest car maker, Germany's Volkswagen, is to cut a further 50,000 jobs by the end of this decade as part of a radical restructuring. That will bring the total number of planned layoffs to 100,000, the largest in car making history. The group makes brands such as Audi and Porsche and has been struggling in the face of declining demand, American trade tariffs and rising competition from Chinese car makers. Well, we can go to the German city of Cologne now, speak to Alexander Demling, who's the auto correspondent for the German newspaper Der Spiegel. Welcome to the programme. The talks about this have been going on for a number of years now. Just distill for us, would you, how big the crisis is for Volkswagen and for German car making more broadly?
9: Yeah, so the crisis is pretty big. The German car makers are basically they were the most globalized companies, and now with China competing with them, they have a very big China business that's shrinking now because of the competition, because of the tariffs from Donald Trump. They are in trouble. They are still profitable, but profits are decreasing, and so they need to cut workers just to bring down cost.
3: And how will they cut these workers? Will people be allowed to retire, maybe retire early? Or are huge numbers of people in towns where the biggest employer is likely to be car making just going to be thrown out of the labour force?
9: No, it will be voluntary. So they have a job guarantee until 2030, and they just need to find workers that are willing to go. But still, 50,000 is a pretty big number, and they will look for retirees and people who are willing to look for another job. This will still be a big strain on these cities, because you don't have like productive employment anymore. You have a lot of retirees,
3: and there are the companies that supply components and services to the likes of Volkswagen as well, which will also be hit if Volkswagen's planning to make a million fewer cars a year. What is the plan for Germany's industrial base? Germany has been the economic engine of Europe for decades. Car making lay at the heart of that. But China now poses a really big challenge to it.
9: Yeah, so I mean that the plan for Volkswagen short term is moving production to Eastern and Southern Europe, where they have plants that are just producing more cheaply than in Germany. And I think the EU's plan is to force Chinese car makers to come to Europe to produce here. But for Germany, that is pretty dire, because the Chinese, they want to don't want to pay German wages and deal with German unions as well. So we're looking at shrinking German industry for years if nothing else happens.
3: And do political parties have a plan then to retrain Germans to be able to get work, to set up companies, for example, in a world where China dominates global car making in the way that Germany did in the previous century?
9: Yeah, so, I mean, politicians are working on, for example, transforming some of these factories to defense factories. Germany is investing a lot of money into this army because of the Russian threat, and so some old like car factories could become defense factories. It's just the question if all of that works. I mean, the car plants are pretty big, and for a tank plant, for example, you don't need that much workers. So either we have to do it through the invisible hand of the market and just people looking for other employment, or you have to invest much more into defense.
3: And is this something that Germans are talking about the need to change the very nature of the country's economy, the way that people earn a living?
9: I think we're not there yet, because Germany is coming from like a long stretch of prosperity, where globalization and the success of car industry and other industries just lifted all boats. And Germans are struggling now with this moment. But I think that the change is inevitable, and the sooner people accept that other industries need to step up, the better.
3: Thanks so much for joining us, Alexander Demling there, the auto correspondent for the German newspaper, Der Spiegel. And so, Anne, there, an industry caught between a rival, China, and an ally, the United States, forcing it to this this very dramatic crunch point.
4: Very dramatic indeed. 100,000 jobs. Staggering figures. You're listening to Newsday from the BBC with Rob Young in London and me and Soy in Nairobi. Here is a reminder now of other headlines on the BBC. President Javier Milei of Argentina has threatened tough sanctions against companies that exploit resources in the Falkland Islands or Malvinas. And Giorgia Meloni's government has become Italy's second longest serving since the Second World War. It's coming up to 17 minutes past the hour now. Time for some sports news with Isaac Fennin.
10: Yeah, FIFA has accused UEFA of a smear campaign against it and its leadership. FIFA is opposing UEFA's request for documents over President Gianni Infantino's scrapped plan to sell off stakes in the World Cup to private investors. Last week, it filed legal papers in the US requesting disclosure of evidence and documents held by two FIFA businesses so it can pursue potential criminal claims in Switzerland. With the Women's Super League season beginning on Friday, London City Lionesses take on Manchester United. We're going to hear from Lionesses owner Michelle Kang later on in the programme. US Open tennis next. The third seed in the men's draw, Felix Auger Aliassime, was knocked out of the tournament in the second round by Karen Khachanov. The Canadian said he was feeling dizzy and seeing spots during the match. We also saw the end of French star Gael Monfils' Grand Slam career. He was beaten in straight sets by Lerner Tien. The 40-year-old will retire at the end of the season. And in the women's draw, Naomi Osaka recovered from a second set blip to overcome Katerina Siniakova in three sets, while the former US Open champion Iga Swiatek breezed past Argentina's Nadia Podoroskova.
4: Isaac, many thanks.
3: Now, Israel's far-right National Security Minister Itamar Ben-Gvir has outlined a plan for almost 2 million Palestinians to leave the Gaza Strip within the next 7 years. Mr. Ben-Gvir said the plan was realistic and said there were countries ready to receive people from Gaza. Now, his words come amid a closely fought election campaign in which his support for the Prime Minister Benjamin Netanyahu could be key when it comes to forming a coalition after polling day. We can speak now to Mustafa Barghouti, who's a Palestinian physician and a politician who serves as General Secretary of the Palestinian National Initiative, also currently polling at about 6% in opinion polls should the election for Palestinian president happen as scheduled early next year. Welcome back to the programme. Do you regard this as a serious plan or just electioneering?
11: No, it's not about electioneering, Rob. It's about real policy of Israel. The most shocking thing is that the crime of ethnic cleansing, as it should be called, has become the official policy of Israeli government. These statements by Ben-Gvir were repeated so many times by the Minister of Army in Israel, Katz, who belongs to Netanyahu's party. And they were repeated by Netanyahu himself more than once. So it was the plan, the ethnic cleansing of Gaza, from the very beginning of the war on Gaza. And it
3: Well, of course, Israel says it launched a war of self-defense after the October the 7th attack. But this plan is being talked about as voluntary emigration, that people would be promised housing, education, training for jobs, a financial package as well.
11: How can a war crime be a self-defense act? And second, how can you speak about voluntary when you are exterminating the ability of life in Gaza by besieging Gaza completely, depriving it of clean water, depriving it of electricity, depriving it of medications, depriving it of medical equipment, and putting people in the most difficult conditions where 20,000 injured people and very sick people with cancer are unable to get out for treatment.
3: And so if, a Gazan family... If a Gazan family then were tempted by this offer of housing, of travel, of vocational training, of employment support for 2 years, as well as a financial payment, given the desperate conditions Gazans are living in, you would say, do not accept it, do not leave Gaza?
11: Of course, because first of all, where will they go? To Somalia? Where will they be provided really with good conditions? And let me ask you, if we tell the British people, we are ready to move you to another place and give you some of the basic supplies, will they leave their homes? Will they leave their country? Will they leave their schools, their memory, their belonging to this country? Don't forget that what Israel is trying to do is to repeat the ethnic cleansing they did in 1948, when they displaced 70% of the Palestinian people, making them 7 million refugees who are not allowed to come back to their country already for more than 70 years. And to add insult to injury, that policy is also implemented in the West Bank, where terrorist settler groups supported by the same Israeli government are attacking Palestinian communities, burning houses, burning cars, shooting people. They already killed 27 Palestinians, including many children, since the beginning of the year.
3: And there has been condemnation of many of those attacks by senior people in the military, and certainly Western nations have been imposing sanctions on Israel. And of course, the allegation of ethnic cleansing in Gaza is contested, and we await the outcome of an international legal ruling on that. If you were to win the Palestinian presidential election, then how would you stand up to a government that might put forward this as a policy? And of course, it is just, as I said before, being put forward amidst the election campaign.
11: We've been advocates of nonviolent resistance for a very long time. We would encounter such a plan with what we do already, which is to help people steadfast and survive, and second, to expose the Israeli policy of committing a war crime and demanding real sanctions on the Israeli government, not on just few settlers, but on the same Israeli government that is funding the terrorist settlers, funding the attacks on the people of Gaza, funding all these terrorist acts against Palestinians. What we need are sanctions, real sanctions on the Israeli government, which is declaring every day that their policy is ethnic cleansing and war crimes.
3: And just yes or no, will the Palestinian elections go ahead as planned?
11: We hope so. I mean, there is lots of pressure.
3: You're not sure. That's interesting. Thank you so much. Mustafa Barghouti there, who's a Palestinian physician, politician, General Secretary of the Palestinian National Initiative. Of course, we wait to see whether those elections do take place, as many Palestinians hope.
4: Now, this time yesterday, we were asking, would you let artificial intelligence system teach your child how to read? And we heard from you, Rob, that your children have already gone through some sort of a curriculum on artificial intelligence.
3: Yeah, my seven-year-old did a bit of a course at school, ended up with a certificate saying she'd studied AI. I don't think it was particularly in-depth. I don't think she'll be writing any AI software any day soon. But it just shows you that it's something that kids have got to get to grips with. It's not going away.
4: Yeah, it's not going away, and it's evolving fast. Well, in New York City, officials announced an unprecedented one-year ban on students using artificial intelligence in public elementary and middle schools. The mayor, Zohran Mamdani, said that schools should stop access to AI educational tools for children up to the age of 14. But across the Atlantic, in Estonia is taking a different approach. It's actually the opposite of what New York City has done. It's the first country in the Baltic region and one of the first globally to implement a comprehensive nationwide artificial intelligence program across its entire public school.

0: We call it a Socratic AI. This is an AI chatbot that helps students to strategically think about their learning, their learning assignments, guides them through these learning assignments, but doesn't give them answers. And we have developed it together with OpenAI, and the main purpose of this has always been to push the students to develop more capacity in what we call a higher order cognitive thinking skills, to push them more to do the analytical thinking, systematic thinking, so that they would not be just lazy in their thinking process, but that this AI is an assistant who challenges them in their thinking. And this is the purpose we are using AI for. And we started actually with teachers. So the teachers are the key here. They have to first, of course, understand what AI is and how it functions. But the main thing is how to use AI to enhance the thinking processes during the learning process itself. So for almost 6 months, we did an intensive training courses to the teachers, and then we gave them licenses to this Socratic AI, and then we brought in students from upper secondary schools.
1: And what about for pupils under the age of 16 who are not yet in upper secondary school? What's your policy approach to that? As we have seen in New York, it's a total ban for 1 year. But what about Estonia?
0: We are very careful about that, especially kids aged from 6 to age 14, 13, 14. There we are very careful, but we are training teachers who are teaching those children. Their age is 14, 15, 16. I think we have this kind of gradual introduction of AI into the learning process, but not very massive. But let's be honest. Children are using AI, whether this is the Socratic version that we have in school or the general purpose Gemini or ChatGPT. They are using it. So what the challenge of education systems is that we need to redesign the learning processes and retrain the teachers with the fact in mind that children are using it as an assistant. So how do we teach children nowadays by knowing that they have this machine on their phones or on their computers? So how the learning process has to be redesigned so that we would still challenge them in terms of thinking and developing their thinking capacities. And this is the main focus, I think, that we need to do with teachers when it comes to the teacher training, because banning, I mean, maybe it's because of my Soviet history in my childhood when lots of things were banned and as a children, and we just were very, very curious about all the things that were banned. So I'm not a very big fan of banning. I think it
1: and
0: doesn't
1: many
0: really
1: children
0: work.
1: Around the world would be curious about things that are banned. Many thanks for speaking to us. That was Estonia's Education Minister, Kristina Kallas. You're with Newsday from the BBC World Service. Stay with us if you can.
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4: This is Newsday from the BBC World Service with Anne Sawyer in Nairobi and Rob Young in London.
1: A new UN report accuses foreign networks of fueling Sudan's devastating war.
4: We'll hear from Malawi's climate change minister about the country's preparedness for the potentially devastating impact of El Nino.
1: And in the Spanish enclave of Ceuta, pressure is mounting as thousands of migrants who crossed the border from Morocco a month ago remain in the territory. First, this news.
5: BBC News with David Harper. Two workers have been

0: rescued alive from a blocked hydropower tunnel in Nepal 9 days after they were trapped by debris from a deadly flash flood that devastated an area on the border with Tibet. Nepal's energy ministry says at least 39 people are expected to be rescued from the same tunnel. The Argentine president, Javier Milei, has threatened to sanction companies that participate in the exploitation of resources in the Falkland Islands, a territory that Argentina refers to as Las Malvinas. Mr. Milei reiterated Argentina's long-standing claim to the islands, which are British. Giorgia Meloni's government in Italy has become the longest serving since the country became a republic after the Second World War. In nearly 4 years as prime minister, she's led a period of unprecedented political stability after Italy experienced 68 governments in 80 years. The US Vice President J.D. Vance has said the fighting between the US and Iran is not a war and has avoided specifying when the conflict may end. He was speaking to reporters at the first White House press briefing in weeks. The White House website has launched a series of 5 low-resolution online arcade games that promote aspects of President Trump's MAGA policies. Build the Wall is a version of the classic 1980s video game Tetris. In this version, glowing green zombies are obliterated when they crash into the wall. A pig kidney kept a man in the United States free of dialysis for nearly 9 months, a record. The case is also the first time a pig kidney transplant has been used as a temporary bridge while the patient waited for a human kidney. 2 psychiatrists in New Zealand have been authorised to prescribe pharmaceutical-grade MDMA to patients with post-traumatic stress disorder. The move makes it only the second country after Australia to approve the use of the drug, the active ingredient in what's commonly known as ecstasy. One of the psychiatrists said the drug can help patients feel emotionally open and connected to others. BBC News.
1: Thank you, David, for that summary of the news. Hello, you're with Newsday from the BBC World Service, coming to you live from Nairobi with Anne Soy, and from London with me, Rob Young. Thanks for joining us today.
2: In this half hour, we've got stories for you from Spain, Sudan, and we speak to Malawi's climate minister as they over the predicted super El Nino. And we also have the Nepalese environment minister talking about climate justice as the country continues to respond to that devastating flash flood that hit the Tibetan region, the border region last week.
1: We can bring you some updates on the situation in Nepal, because the news we brought you about an hour and a half or so ago was that 2 people had been rescued alive from a hydro power tunnel in Nepal 9 days after that devastating flash flood on the Nepalese-China border. Well, the wife of one of those rescued workers, Kabir Mahajan, has been speaking to the BBC's Nepali service, talking about how happy she is. She's saying she's seen the photos of him being rescued on Facebook, was very happy, says she's heading towards the army hospital in Kathmandu to see him. Also says, Anne, that she couldn't eat properly, couldn't drink for 10 days. We were very scared. Now she says, we are all happy. We are crying. And the brother also of that man has been talking, telling the AFP news agency, saying, my heart is lighter, the entire family is very happy. And there's the even more positive news that the authorities are saying at least 39 others are expected to be rescued from that tunnel after rescuers heard voices early on Friday.
2: Such great news for the families, and indeed this is a story that's been followed around the world, and people hoping for the best, and the families must be absolutely elated and relieved to find their relatives alive. And there are hundreds more still in the tunnel, so many more families still holding on to hope.
1: And dramatic pictures and video of the moment those two were pulled out from that tunnel. Check them out on the BBC Live page at bbc.com. And of course, we'll keep you across those attempts to rescue those 39 others if there are developments while we're on the air here on Newsday.
2: We turn to Spain now, where Prime Minister Pedro Sanchez has said that no one foresaw the influx of 72,000 migrants in the enclave of Ceuta last month as pressure mounts over his handling of the crisis. Speaking to Parliament on Thursday, he said that it was absurd to think that the government knew and did nothing. He was speaking after tens of thousands of people joined protests across the country in support for the people of Ceuta in a move backed by opposition parties. Although most of the migrants have since been sent back to Morocco, some 5,000 remain on the streets and the beaches of Ceuta on the North African coast. And in Ceuta itself, authorities there say that the city is grappling with a rise in the number of sexual assaults. 23 cases have been recorded, but according to Ceuta's chief prosecutor, the figure could be much higher. The BBC's Sherihan Al-Akhras reports now from Ceuta.
3: In a shelter in Ceuta, women and children sit under covers, trying to shield from the hot sun. They're some of the thousands who crossed into Ceuta at the end of July. Most of them told the BBC that they left their homes in search of work in Europe. But for some, reaching Ceuta took a darker turn. Sarah, not her real name, was sexually assaulted while sleeping in the forest. We've changed her name to protect her identity.
4: A married man was next to me and touched me in inappropriate places. I tried to defend myself in that situation, moved away and made sure not to go near him again. I didn't want any trouble, as there were drones overhead and soldiers nearby. I was afraid that if I tried to flee the area, the soldiers would arrest me. I was caught in a difficult dilemma. I was forced to stay there until morning, and I managed to escape.
3: There are concerns that the number of sexual assaults in the city could be higher. Ceuta's chief prosecutor says many victims have not filed a report, either out of fear or because of their current status in Ceuta.
5: Hello.
6: Hello.
5: Thank you for your time. Thank you for talking.
3: Dr. Susanna Ascaso has treated several victims. The youngest, she says, was just 10 years old.
6: It's surprising for us. We are not used to that things, but it's horrible.
3: Beyond the emergency room, Dr. Ascaso is concerned, like many others in Ceuta, about how the small Spanish enclave will cope with those migrants who remain.
6: They are sleeping at the mountains and the beach and doing everything they want without any law, under any law. So I think they have to take care of them and get it to the border again, to Morocco.
3: Others, like Sabah, have stepped in to help. She's opened her home to feed migrants. We met her as she prepared food.
7: We want to help, but the conditions are dire. You see girls going through rape, sleeping in the forest. Any one of them could be my daughter, my granddaughter, or a member of my own family.
3: It's thought that there could be more than 5,000 migrants still in Ceuta. Around 1,500 of them are unaccompanied minors. Many are being housed in shelters, but some are still sleeping outside. In recent days, there's been growing tensions between migrants and locals, and the government is under growing pressure to resolve the crisis. But for now, the migrants left in the city are waiting to find out what happens next.
2: Sherihan Al-Akhras there from Ceuta.
1: Now, the conflict in Sudan shows no sign of letting up, with the two warring parties, the Sudanese army and its rival paramilitary Rapid Support Forces, continuing to battle each other for more than 3 years now. And a new fact-finding report from the United Nations says foreign networks are fueling Sudan's civil war and supplying drones that are worsening violence against civilians. We can speak now to Mona Rishmawi, who is an expert member of the UN fact-finding mission, who was part of this investigation. Welcome to the programme. Just briefly, talk us through your main finding, would you?
8: Thank you so much. As you said in your introduction, we have documented intensified drone operations throughout Sudan in the last few months, actually. And since we did our report on hallmarks of genocide in Al-Fashir, what we actually discovered when we were looking into this is there is a whole network of foreign support to particularly to the rapid response forces, the rapid support forces that actually enables these drone operations and other sophisticated weapons to be used in Sudan and to harming civilians. I have to say that these drones are used by both the Rapid Support Forces, RSF, and the army, the Sudanese Armed Forces, but the impact is incredibly huge by the Rapid Support Forces. So this external support has actually harmed civilians in an incredible way, leading to what we called in Al-Fashir hallmark marks to genocide, and
1: you're saying
8: other
1: that both sides, the Rapid Support Forces and the Sudanese Army, are using drones against civilians.
8: They are using drones. I think both of them are using drones. I think the disproportionate impact by the Rapid Support Forces is very, very clear. We are looking into the army right now, and we are looking, we have documented in the report quite a few cases where civilians were harmed by what we think are armed armies, drones, including in very famous case in a place in Darfur called Dayin.
1: Now, foreign assistance to both sides in the Sudanese civil war has been well documented for a number of years. The United Arab Emirates, for example, has rejected allegations before, denies that it has been helping one party in the conflict. What does your report change in the United Nations, in the United Nations Security Council? Does it change anything?
8: Well, two things to say here. One is that we will submit our report on Monday. We will submit it to the Human Rights Council. We know that there is an active discussion in the Security Council about the possibility of expanding the current armed embargo, which is imposed on Darfur, to Sudan. In one of our recommendations in this report is actually this is a good idea, because we think that this is, and we have called for that now for quite a for several years, I would say, since 2024. We think this is really important. What the report does is that it shows that this network involves entities, individuals, contractors, spanning, going from Colombia to Africa through, as you said, United Arab Emirates. And this is quite a sophisticated network that really needs to be tackled head on, because without tell me.
1: Yeah, who's tackling going to tackle this sophisticated network?
8: It has to be the states. It has to be the states involved. The states, you know, territories are being used in Chad, Libya, Somalia, and we, of course, in the United Arab Emirates, Colombia. We name actually 8 states in this report where we think that their territory is being used, and they are not doing sufficiently enough. We don't go as far as saying they are complicit in this, but what we are saying is that they are not doing sufficiently enough to stop this arms transfer that is taking place and harming civilians.
1: And most of these countries say it's just not happening. It's complete rubbish. Somalia says it's taking the allegations seriously. Don't you need the Security Council powers, many of whom do business with some of the countries you've mentioned, to tackle this? And it looks like they're just not going to.
8: Well, we have very strong evidence. We wouldn't have said what we said without very strong evidence, including documentary evidence, meaning documents we have.
1: No, and my point is that the powers that run the world don't seem to accept that or want to act upon it.
8: That's why our report is important. We are putting the information in front of the entire world, in front of the public opinion, in front of you, the BBC, telling your audience what is going on. And I think we need to call on these governments to take it extremely seriously, because thousands are being killed as we are talking, and we need to take the situation seriously. People are being displaced, infrastructure, hospitals, schools, mosques, markets are being bombed. And this is a country of 56 million people. It's extremely serious what is going on in Sudan, and it impacts all its neighbors and beyond.
1: And so that is why we cover on this program most days. Thank you so much, Mona Rishmawi, there, who's an expert member of the UN fact-finding mission, which was a part of that UN investigation. And officials from the UAE and Chad have rejected the allegations. Somalia says it is taking them seriously.
2: A quarter to the hour now. Time for sports news. Isaac Fennin is here.
9: Yeah, the new Women's Super League season begins on Friday. London City Lionesses taking on Manchester United. The Lionesses have had a pretty busy summer, and they've brought in some real quality reinforcements, including two-time Ballon d'Or winner Alexia Putellas, as well as England's ex-goalkeeper Mary Earps. They are bankrolled by the American Michelle Kang, and she's been speaking to the BBC's Mike Williams.
10: This is a club that's dedicated to women. We're not sharing facilities. This is not a second side project. This is women's team is the project. We're the only independent team. So everything we do is really 100% with our female athletes in mind. And that's a huge difference. And I think a lot of players love to see what that vision could help them really thrive. And as a player and as a team.
11: Some of the really big names that you have brought to the club this summer, it is probably fair to say, are not at the very peak of their career. Have you, as a lot of other sports teams often do, aimed to perhaps bring in a bit of stardust to the club to boost your own profile, the team's profile, at the same time?
10: Yeah, I mean, I think every team needs a mix. You need experienced players who would lead the team and help young players come through. We are focusing a lot on youth development, and we have quite a few young players who can learn from all these experienced players.
11: You mentioned earlier that London City Lionesses are the WSL's only fully independent side. You have no equivalent men's team. Yep. How proud are you of that status, and would you like to see more independent teams in the WSL?
10: Yeah, I absolutely would like to see more independent teams. That doesn't mean that you have to be totally independent. I'm really grateful for the decision that Sunderland made, which is that their primary focus is men's team, which is absolutely okay. But then they realized that the women's team may not get the necessary attention and resources. So they looked out and found somebody who is willing to put all the necessary investment and resources to really grow women's team. So there are multiple business models, but I think the key is that the women's teams will need to get the necessary attention, the resources, so that they can be on their own.
11: You mentioned you were pleased to see the recent arrangement at Sunderland as regards to their women's team. I wonder what you also made of recent comments by Sir Jim Ratcliffe, one of the co-owners at Manchester United, when he said that their women's team, Manchester United women, was not a priority for him. I mean, you perhaps wonder what their growth potential would be if women's football was higher up on his list of priorities and invested in more.
10: I totally respect his decision, or for that matter, any other owner who feels that the men's team is a priority. That's totally okay. It's their business. But then find other people, bring them in to get the necessary attention. Women's football is not a side project. It's not a community charity project. They deserve due attention and resources. So I hope that not only Manchester United, but other teams find a way to support women's teams and make the necessary investment.
11: And speaking of investment, there is a significant announcement, isn't there, ahead of this new WSL season concerning London City and a landmark front of shirt deal.
10: Nike have announced is London City's front of shirt sponsor. And it is really proof of the momentum behind the club. The value of our front of shirt deal is higher than some of the Premier League men's teams, the front of shirt deals. This deal reflects the growing commercial value of women's football. So for all those doubters out there, take notice. The opportunity for brands is getting bigger. And partnerships like this show that leading companies increasingly see women's clubs not as an add-on, but as important sporting and cultural properties in their own right.
9: That is the American billionaire and owner of the London City Lionesses, Michelle Kang, speaking to the BBC's Mike Williams.
2: Isaac, many thanks. Now, we look at a warning from the United Nations Secretary General Antonio Guterres that the world has entered a danger zone of extreme weather. His comments come after the World Meteorological Organization released its latest data on the impacts of the El Niño weather pattern, showing that it could be the strongest for more than 70 years. The naturally occurring El Niño will change weather patterns around the world, and they come on top of rising global temperatures brought about by human-induced climate change. In southern Africa, the countries there are being warned to prepare for drier and hotter conditions, while in the Horn of Africa, we will see wetter than normal conditions. So what should countries be doing now to prepare for a season of extreme weather? We're now joined by Patricia Wiskis, Minister for Natural Resources and Climate Change of Malawi. You're Minister for Climate Change, but just to be clear, this is a question I put to the Secretary General of the World Meteorological Organization. El Nino is not necessarily linked to climate change, is it?
12: It is actually linked to issues of climate change, and in Malawi, the Department of Meteorological Services sits directly under my ministry. But that aside, the fact is that usually when a natural disaster like that hits, it depends on the preparedness and the resilience of particular countries in terms of how they are able to hold up to the crisis.
2: How is Malawi preparing?
12: Yeah, so the president has been very clear about establishment of a cabinet El Nino committee to prepare and enable the country to be able to respond when the crisis hits. So at the moment, as Malawi, we are not waiting to start acting after the climate has already hit. We are already up and down, trying to come up with anticipatory action on how best we'll be able to build resilience among communities that are very vulnerable.
2: So what are some of the measures that you're taking on the ground?
12: Well, that is exactly how we have the El Nino Committee established. So we are looking at this from a holistic point of view, particularly recognizing that issues of drought do not affect only the agriculture sector. So in terms of food, we're looking at securing food stocks as a buffer so that when the drought hits and there's not enough in the country, we'll be able to provide food to the country. We are also making some investments in early warning in order to ensure that the climate information reaches our farmers in good time to enable them make decisions in terms of when they should plant, what commodities they should plant. And we are also looking at other aspects such as the water supplies. We are talking to our water resources committees to see how best we can harvest and use the water resource in this anticipated El Nino drought.
2: Malawi experienced a serious drought more than a decade ago and 2 years ago as well. How are the lessons from those two episodes feeding into your programs now, your preparations?
12: So one of the biggest lessons that we got from the 2015 and the 2024 droughts is that as government, we cannot wait to act after the crisis has already hit. What is very, very important is to make sure that we put in place strategies. We take anticipatory action to ensure that we are prepared for what's coming. However, I should make it very clear that honestly, no government can completely eliminate the risk of drought-related climate disasters. What we are trying to do, though, is to minimize the impact of the drought among our most vulnerable communities.
2: So in terms of food, because it's such a basic need for people that they need for supplies, what do the preparations look like? Is it having like a strategic reserve as well as for water?
12: Exactly, yes. That's exactly what we're looking at. So what the committee is trying to do is to make sure that we put in place enough food stock for now while the commodity is still available on the market, because once the drought hits, definitely it's going to affect the yield in terms of food. So we are trying to stock our grain reserves strategically to ensure that we have enough. And we're not only looking at 2027, because the impact of El Nino are expected to go beyond 2027. So we're also trying to make contingency plans in terms of the food stock for the year 2028 and 2029.
2: So going into the future as well. Thank you very much for speaking to us. Patricia Wiskis, Minister for Natural Resources and Climate Change of Malawi. We'll be been receiving some breaking news from Nepal, some great news for families there that have been waiting for more than a week for news about their relatives who had been stuck in that those tunnels, hydropower tunnels in Nepal. Two people have been rescued alive from a blocked hydropower tunnel there 9 days after the catastrophic flash flood that hit the country. Rescue workers continue in half a dozen hydropower tunnels in which more than 150 people are believed to be trapped. And we have heard from officials that there is optimism that more people can be rescued. Now, Nepal's flood disaster comes after years of warning that ice and permafrost in the Himalayas is melting due to climate change. Nepal's Prime Minister Bilan Shah said that the time has come to present a strong case for before the international community on the threat of climate change. Well, one of those doing just that is Nepal's Environment Minister, Gita Chaudhary. She is in Timor-Leste for a meeting in of developing countries ahead of the United Nations Climate Change Conference, COP31. She's been calling for greater action against climate change, particularly as it affects least developed countries, one of which is Nepal, that is the LDCs.
13: As a minister also leading the Forest and Environment Board, we can say this is the climatic disaster. Evidences are clear. And it is a cumulative and compounding impact of global warming. So the Himalayas warming is rapid and mountain slopes are becoming more unstable. This is no longer a future climate risk. It is loss and damage happening now and today.
2: It is happening now, indeed, and it has been such a huge devastation for your country, for the people who are affected there. And I wonder, as Environment Minister, how this shapes how you go to meetings like the one you're attending currently, planning for the climate conference, the upcoming COP31.
13: Basically, when you see our contribution in green gas emission is, we can say, very low. This is not the first time Nepal is facing, before also, in the future also we are going to face. So, and another thing is what happens to the ice in the mountain does not stay in the mountain always. Communities that contributed least to the global warming are confronting its most dangerous consequences.
2: So you are calling for climate justice, financing, especially for least developed countries like yours, you know, and other members are attending that meeting with you. What would climate justice look like if you receive the kind of financing that you're calling for?
13: When we see the global warming is increasing every day, we can say mountain and the small island countries are facing every year, their lives and livelihoods are impacted by all these things. So that's why climate justice for the LDCs is very necessary. And we always get sympathy from the developed countries. But the countries from the LDCs, they always get sympathy. They never get justice. So this time we are demanding, if you are not going to give us justice, then you don't need to give us sympathy also. We don't need sympathy. So this is how we are intervening for the climate justice.
2: So you think that we are likely, or you are likely to see a repeat of the kind of disaster that has been witnessed over the past week. What are you doing at the moment to try and mitigate against the impact of such occurrences?
13: So basically, we are focusing on the rescue, relief and rehabilitation together. And we are also asking the help from all over the globe. And people from Nepal also, they are standing with the government.
2: Nepal's Environment Minister Gita Chaudhary, they are speaking to me a little earlier. This is Newsday from the BBC World Service. There's plenty more to come.
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1: Hello, you're with Newsday from the BBC World Service with Anne Soy in Nairobi and Rob Young in London.
2: Hope and expectation in Nepal as two hydropower workers are pulled out of a tunnel alive 9 days after a devastating flash flood at the Nepal-Tibet border. We'll bring you the latest from the rescue site.
1: Europe's biggest car maker, Germany's Volkswagen, is to cut a further 50,000 jobs by the end of this decade as part of a radical restructuring.
2: We'll get the reaction from Israel after the country's far-right national security minister announced plans to move 2 million Palestinians from Gaza over the next 7 years.
1: And Isaac Fallon in the sport will be looking ahead to the Women's Super League season, which starts today. London City Lionesses take on Manchester United. But first, a bulletin of the latest news.
20: BBC News with Danielle Yawovietska. Two workers have been rescued alive from a blocked hydropower tunnel in Nepal, 9 days after they were trapped by debris from a deadly flash flood that devastated an area on the border with Tibet. More than 1,200 people are known to have been killed by the flood, which started when part of a glacier collapsed. Our South Asia correspondent, Azadeh Mashiri, reports from the Nepalese district of Rasuwa.
21: Amid all the devastation, this is a moment of hope. Rescuers suddenly heard voices in the Trishuli 3A tunnel more than a week after the flood that has devastated border areas. Rescuers made their way through flooded tunnels choked with mud and debris. The crew had previously blasted a hole in the crown of the tunnel and had descended on ropes. Excavators have also been used and oxygen is being pumped in. The survivors are now being airlifted to army hospitals for treatment, and the hope is more will follow.
20: Argentina's president, Javier Milei, has threatened to sanction companies that participate in the exploitation of oil resources in the Falkland Islands, a British territory that Argentina refers to as Las Malvinas. In 2013, residents voted overwhelmingly to remain British. In a televised address, Mr. Milei reiterated Argentina's long-standing claim to the Falklands and other territories in the South Atlantic.
22: The islands have been part of Argentine territory since the origins of our nation. In 1833, the United Kingdom occupied the Malvinas and established a colonial situation that continues to this day. This means that the islanders, as a population implanted in a usurped territory, do not have a legitimate right to self-determination, and that any argument based on referendums held in the islands is invalid.
20: Giorgia Meloni's government has become the longest serving in Italy since it became a republic after the Second World War. She's the country's first female prime minister. Clizia Sala reports.
23: Giorgia Meloni has been in office for nearly 4 years. At the head of a coalition led by her hard-right Brothers of Italy party, she's led a period of unprecedented political stability for Italy, a country that has seen 68 governments in 80 years. Her strong opinions were initially met with unease in some quarters internationally, but she soon built strong relations with the European Commission chief Ursula von der Leyen. Initially strongly allied with Donald Trump, relations with the US president have recently been more strained. Within Italy, her support say she's boosted employment and implemented stricter fiscal discipline. But critics claim that her government has survived by neglecting vital structural reforms.
20: The US Vice President J.D. Vance has said the fighting between the United States and Iran is not a war and has avoided specifying when the conflict may end. Mr. Vance said the US had ended major combat operations despite renewed attacks by both sides this week. You're listening to the World News from the BBC. Cuba's government has announced a new batch of free market reforms as a deepening economic crisis continues, as well as a US oil blockade. The rule changes aim to attract foreign investment and boost the island's private sector. They allow foreign companies to hire employees without going through state employment agencies, and Cuban firms to open bank accounts abroad without authorization from the authorities. The BBC understands that the British government is due to approve a controversial new gas field off the coast of Aberdeen in northeast Scotland. The Jackdaw project was first approved by the former Conservative government in 2022, but was delayed by legal challenges by environmental groups. Two psychiatrists in New Zealand have been authorised to prescribe pharmaceutical-grade MDMA to patients with post-traumatic stress disorder. It's only the second country after Australia to approve the use of the drug, the active ingredient in what's commonly known as ecstasy. One of the psychiatrists said the drug could help patients feel emotionally open, potentially accelerating therapy for PTSD. It's been revealed that a genetically modified pig kidney kept a 66-year-old man in the United States free of dialysis for nearly 9 months, a record. Our health correspondent, Dominic Hughes, has the details.
0: Tim Andrews had been diagnosed with end-stage kidney disease when he received a kidney from a genetically modified Yucatan miniature pig in January 2025. He lived successfully with the new organ for nearly 9 months before moving to short-term dialysis and receiving a human kidney. This procedure marks the longest dialysis-free survival after a pig kidney transplant in a living human and is also the first transition from a pig to a human kidney transplantation. The idea is that faced with a shortage of organs, this type of operation can help bridge the gap between end-stage kidney failure and finding a suitable donor organ.
20: And that's the latest BBC News.
2: Many thanks for those updates. Hello and welcome to Newsday on the BBC World Service. We're live in London with Rob Young and here in Nairobi with me and Zoe. Our top story, good news coming in from Nepal as two people are rescued alive from the hydropower tunnels, renewing hopes of finding more survivors.
1: We've also got stories about the massive restructuring at the German carmaker Volkswagen, Israel's controversial plan on Gaza, and a backlash in Spain over a migrant crisis in its North African enclave of Ceuta. Your thoughts always welcome, of course, by text or WhatsApp. Send them to +44 77 86 20 50 85.
2: We begin this hour in Nepal, where 1 week on from the catastrophic flash floods along the Tibet border, more than 1,000 people have died and nearly 4,000 or more are missing, according to Nepal's disaster agency. However, in the last few hours, rescuers have begun pulling workers from hydropower tunnels buried by debris, with two people so far rescued. This is the dramatic moment. The workers were rescued from the Trishuli 3A hydropower plant.
1: Scenes of joy there at the entrance to that tunnel. And for an update on the situation there, I've been speaking to the BBC Nepali service correspondent, Fanendra Dahal.
4: We are now seeing very dramatic footages from the Trishuli A hydropower project site, where evacuation work was evacuation work was continued for the last 1 week. Two have been rescued, and we saw one rescued worker, Sanjay Saha, who was receiving oxygen support after being brought out from the tunnel, while another rescued, Kabir Maharjan, he joined hands and expressed his gratitude towards the rescuers in footages that were shared from the site of the tunnel area. Officials have told us that the tunnel is 170 meters long and they have reached nearly 100 meters inside it. And search and rescue inside the tunnels are still underway.
1: And do we know what condition the men are in?
4: Of the two, one is said to be in a normal state, and another mechanical engineer, Kabir, who is under intensive care. Officials have said us that he has sustained injuries on knee and waist. Both of them have been airlifted from the site to a local military barrack in Nuwakot, and they were again flown from there to Kathmandu Military Hospital.
1: And you've been speaking to some of the family members?
4: Yeah, family members have said they are very happy to hear the news, and they think this is a kind of miracle. We have been speaking with the wife of one of the rescued individual. She told us that she was not eating or drinking for the last 10 days. The whole family was in grief. And as soon as she learned about her husband's rescue from social media, she headed to her hospital. And another family which lives in southern part of Nepal, when they heard the news, the parents immediately left home and they are trying to come to Kathmandu to meet their son. And her sister and the sister told us that she was very happy and they thought it is kind of a miracle.
1: They're not the only ones who think it's a miracle. Experts who've been quoted in the past couple of hours say the expectation was that an awful lot of these people were not expected to emerge from these tunnels alive. And yet there is the news that perhaps 39 more could be rescued today as well.
4: Yesterday, I was in the tunnel area and the officials there were working round the clock. There were excavators and machines that were drilling and like soldiers were using their hands to wipe out mud and debris using shovels. They thought that in the initial recce of the area, they saw some clean water that was coming out from the tunnel area, and they anticipated that if those who were trapped got access to water and oxygen in some form, they would survive. They shared a very optimistic note yesterday, and they had claimed that they would be able to make some breakthrough today, which happened.
1: And are people focused on these rescue attempts, on these two men who've been rescued alive, or is the focus still very much on the destruction that so many people are still dealing with?
4: Yeah, in the hydropower stations alone, in different hydropower stations, around 900 workers are missing, and many are thought to be missing inside the tunnels. Yesterday, I spoke with a spokesperson of the Energy Ministry, who told me that they are working on at least 7 such tunnels where workers are fear trapped.
2: The BBC Nepal service correspondent there, Panindra Dalal. And we can now speak to Arnold Dix, the president of the International Tunneling and Underground Space Association, who is currently in Nepal. And Panindra there was just talking about, you know, the miracle that has happened. How much of a miracle was this?
3: Now, this is absolutely squarely up the middle of miracle territory. I mean, we're big teams of people are working on this. We've got, as he just said, men with shovels and their hands digging underground in tunnels, to people on computers comparing satellite imagery with what we're getting from helicopters and historical drawings. And in the end, a good dose of miracle. And that's what you're witnessing right now.
2: And digging for tens of meters, I can see on the BBC website that they're estimating that they dug through around 50 to 60 meters of debris that had blocked the tunnel. Just how complicated is this rescue effort?
3: So, I mean, I've been doing this all my life. There has never been a more complex series of rescues than this, and they're all really hard. So what we're dealing with here is a unique, never done before rescue. In the history of the planet, we've never pulled this off before, because the explosive power of what came down that valley mixed huge boulders with mud. And so we didn't even know where the power stations were on day one. So when the government reached out, my first task was to try and help figure out where they even were, because they were gone.
2: Because it had been covered.
3: And blown away. So all the surface structures had been blown up. So they were gone. And then on top of that, I haven't measured it exactly, but a huge amount of material on top of that. So the entrance to the tunnel that your listeners or viewers can see, where we're looking down into the tunnel where these men are crawling up through the mud, that was on the side of a hill. That wasn't underground. That tunnel, that entrance was up a hill. And so on the vision on the CCTV, as the tsunami thing was coming down the valley, we see people running up the hill and seeking refuge in that tunnel, with it being above them. And now, with so much of that avalanche material, we're having to drill down below. That's the scale of this. This is extraordinarily difficult. The army have just done the most incredible job on the ground to be delivering this.
2: You're having to drill down, but also blast. How delicate is that?
3: Well, I mean, we never do blasting normally when we're doing a human rescue, because you end up blowing people up. And yet we're doing blasting here because we've got no option, because we're confronted with rocks bigger than cars in our way. And so the only way we can get through is to blow them up. And so, I mean, armies are pretty good at blowing things up, but they've shown incredible restraint and engineering competence to be able to blow them up without blowing up the people we're trying to rescue, and also blowing them up in a way that doesn't destroy the structure that at the moment is giving us protection, as they're crawling just the crown of the tunnel towards the powerhouse. Just extraordinarily complex, incredible miracles out of it. I'm feeling pretty good.
2: Your line was very good, and it just went down momentarily there. So let's hope that it stays that way. Because we can hear you now. Because I just need to hear from you, with your expertise and having been on the ground observing all this. Obviously, families are very hopeful right now after the rescue of these two hydropower workers. But realistically, what can you say about the prospects of finding other survivors?
3: Absolutely. We have got now, we've got the runs on the board. Up until just a few minutes ago, we were dealing with computation, theory, our best professional judgment, and just good old-fashioned hard work. Now we've got two people out. We've got the first ever proof that this technique can work, and it's going to spur us on to try even harder. This is the best news, absolutely the best news that we could have at the moment. Other agencies had said we were moving into a recovery mode. We've resisted that and actually said, for us underground, this is not recovery mode. We're in rescue mode, and we're in turbo rescue mode now, because we've got two people alive. So, yeah.
2: Well done for not giving up, and a lot of congratulations coming from our listeners. Mystic in George Brooks says, I must commend the rescue team for their tremendous effort in saving lives. Many thanks for speaking to us. Arnold Dix, president of the International Tunneling and Underground Space Association, who's currently in Nepal.
1: Now, Europe's biggest car maker, Volkswagen, is to cut a further 50,000 jobs by the end of this decade as part of a radical restructuring. It brings the total number of planned layoffs to 100,000, the largest in car making history. The German group makes brands such as Audi and Porsche and has been struggling in the face of declining demand, American trade tariffs and competition from Chinese car makers. Alexander Demling is the auto correspondent for the German newspaper Der Spiegel. So how big a crisis is this for Volkswagen and for the German car makers more broadly?
5: So the crisis is pretty big. The German car makers are basically, they were the most globalized companies, and now with China competing with them, they have a very big China business that's shrinking now because of the competition, because of the tariffs from Donald Trump. They are in trouble. They are still profitable, but profits are decreasing, and so they need to cut workers just to bring down cost.
1: And how will they cut these workers? Will people be allowed to retire, maybe retire early? Or are huge numbers of people in towns where the biggest employer is likely to be car making just going to be thrown out of the labour force?
5: No, it will be voluntary. So they have a job guarantee until 2030, and they just need to find workers that are willing to go. But still, 50,000 is a pretty big number, and they will look for retirees and people who are willing to look for another job. And this will still be a big strain on these cities, because you don't have like productive employment anymore. You have a lot of retirees.
1: And there are the companies that supply components and services to the likes of Volkswagen as well, which will also be hit if Volkswagen's planning to make a million fewer cars a year. What is the plan for Germany's industrial base? Germany has been the economic engine of Europe for decades. Car making lay at the heart of that. But China now poses a really big challenge to it.
5: Yeah, so I mean that the plan for Volkswagen short term is moving production to Eastern and Southern Europe, where they have plants that are just producing more cheaply than in Germany. And I think the EU's plan is to force Chinese car makers to come to Europe to produce here. But for Germany, that is pretty dire, because the Chinese, they don't want to pay German wages and deal with German unions as well. So we're looking at shrinking German industry for years if nothing else happens.
1: And do political parties have a plan then to retrain Germans to be able to get work, to set up companies, for example, in a world where China dominates global car making in the way that Germany did in the previous century?
5: Yeah, so, I mean, politicians are working on, for example, transforming some of these factories to defense factories. Germany is investing a lot of money into his army because of the Russian threat. And so some old car factories could become defense factories. It's just the question if all of that works. I mean, the car plants are pretty big, and for a tank plant, for example, you don't need that much workers. So either we have to do it through the invisible hand of the market and just people looking for other employment, or you have to invest much more into defense.
1: And is this something that Germans are talking about the need to change the very nature of the country's economy, the way that people earn a living?
5: I think we're not there yet, because Germany is coming from like a long stretch of prosperity, where globalization and the success of car industry and other industries just lifted all boats. And Germans are struggling now with this moment. But I think that the change is inevitable. And the sooner people accept that other industries need to step up, the better.
1: That's the auto correspondent for the German newspaper Der Spiegel, Alexander Demling.
2: You're listening to Newsday from the BBC with Rob Young in London and me, Anne Soy, in Nairobi. A reminder now of our other headlines on the BBC. President Javier Milei of Argentina has threatened tough sanctions against companies that exploit resources in the Falkland Islands or Malvinas. And Giorgia Meloni's government has become Italy's longest serving since the Second World War. I look now at sports news with Isaac Fennin.
9: Yeah, the Women's Super League season begins this evening with Manchester United travelling to face London City Lionesses. Their owner, Michelle Kang, has been speaking to the BBC, and she revealed that their new front of shirt sponsor, Nike, is the largest in the women's game. She says it's more than some Premier League clubs. We're going to talk about the upcoming season a bit later on in the programme. We've also got one Premier League match on Friday evening too, Ipswich Town playing Liverpool. Could we see the Reds debut their new signing Bradley Barcola at the US Open Tennis for a second match in a row? Alexander Zverev has been taken to a second set, to a fifth set, I should say. He was leading that one by a break against the Frenchman Quinton Halas. In fact, he has won that match 6-4, 4-6, 7-6, 6-7, 6-3. We'll have more sport for you a little bit later on in the programme.
1: To Israel now, where the country's far-right National Security Minister Itamar Ben-Gvir has outlined a plan for almost 2 million Palestinians to leave the Gaza Strip within the next 7 years. Mr. Ben-Gvir said the plan was realistic and that there were countries ready to receive people from Gaza. Now, his words come amid a closely fought election campaign in which his support for the Prime Minister, Benjamin Netanyahu, could be key after votes have been cast. Well, for reaction to this, we can speak now to Nitzana Darshan-Leichner, who's the president of Shirat Hadin, the Israel Law Centre. Welcome back to the programme. Is this a serious plan, or is it just electioneering?
6: Listen, The voluntary immigration has been talked about for 3 years now. It actually was initiated by President Trump, but never moved forward because Egypt and Jordan that refused to allow Gazans to transit through their territory, let alone accept them themselves. But since then, nobody has been talking about this plan, neither Itamar Ben-Gvir. Just 3 years after, suddenly it came up, rised again, and you can't assume otherwise that it was a election stunt. He's trying to attempt to outflank Netanyahu on the right amid the fever of the election campaign.
1: Okay. On Donald Trump, he did seem to walk back his initial suggestion that people should leave Gaza, saying in October last year that he would encourage people to stay and offer Gazans the opportunity to build a better Gaza. On this point about voluntary emigration, if their home has been destroyed, if they don't have a job because their place of work has been destroyed, if the economy is in tatters, is offering them the chance to leave really voluntary? Because nobody would want to live in the conditions that Gazans are currently enduring, surely.
6: 100%. Nobody would like to live in a destroyed area, but nobody has any legal obligation to rebuild the place from scratch. Hamas that governs the

0: is Israel in its war that has destroyed the buildings in Gaza. But on this point about whether it is voluntary or not, would it really be...
1: Right.
0: You're a lawyer. Would it be voluntary in law if somebody was living in those conditions?
1: Right. So absolutely. If now it's a destroyed place, the citizens in Gaza, the residents of Gaza, has a choice either to live under rebels or to move out. Unfortunately, nobody let them move out. There is no place that anybody can accept it. Europe and other countries like Britain that are so concerned on the fate of the Palestinians that living in Gaza will not open the door as they did for the tens of millions of refugees that fled from Syria and from Ukraine and from other countries in times of conflict. Therefore, the residents of Gaza has no obligation, has no future to live in Gaza. And whoever wants to live, whoever willingly want to live, have the right.
0: But that's the point, isn't it? And we heard that from a Palestinian politician an hour ago. If people are living in the direst of conditions that there are, in a conflict the likes of which we haven't really seen because people were not able to flee Gaza, they were prevented from doing so by Israel and by Egypt, then they wouldn't be leaving voluntarily. They don't have the kind of free choice that most people in war have.
1: Okay, and whose fault is this?
0: Well, the conflict had two parties to it, didn't it?
1: Who's responsible for this situation? Come the entire world that care about Gaza should come and find a solution to rebuild Gaza, a solution to let the people live, a solution to destroy one and for all Hamas organization that keeps these people as hostages in their own place.
0: There is an international plan. Donald Trump's envoy for the Board of Peace has put it forward. Hamas has signed up. The Israeli government hasn't.
1: Let's hope. No. Hamas was supposed, according to this plan, to disarm. I didn't see him disarming the opposite. I see him arming itself. I see him rebuilding their tunnels. I see him controlling the population and the humanitarian aid and taking it to themselves and selling them in the black market.
0: Thank you so much for joining us. That is Netzana Darshan Leitner, the president of Shirat Hadin, the Israeli Law Center, joining us from Israel.
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0: Hello, you're with Newsday from the BBC World Service with Anne Sawyer in Nairobi and Rob Young in London.
4: Two hydropower workers are pulled out of a tunnel alive 9 days after a devastating flash flood on the Tibet-Nepal border.
0: And in the Spanish enclave of Ceuta, pressure is mounting as thousands of migrants who crossed the border from Morocco a month ago remain in the territory. Before all of that, a summary of the latest news.
5: BBC News with Danielle Jaworwiecka. Two workers have been rescued alive from a blocked hydropower tunnel in Nepal 9 days after they were trapped by debris from a deadly flash flood that devastated an area on the border with Tibet. Nepal's energy ministry says at least 39 people are expected to be rescued from the same tunnel. The Argentine president, Javier Milei, has threatened to sanction companies that participate in the exploitation of resources in the Falkland Islands, a territory that Argentina refers to as Las Malvinas. Mr. Milei reiterated a long-standing claim that the islands are Argentine rather than British.

0: Giorgia Meloni's government in Italy has become the longest serving since the country became a republic after the Second World War. In nearly 4 years as Prime Minister, she's led a period of unprecedented political stability. The British government is set to approve a controversial new gas field off the coast of northeast Scotland. The Jackdaw project was first approved by the former government in 2022, but was delayed by a legal ruling. A pig kidney kept a man in the United States free of dialysis for nearly 9 months, a record. The case is also the first time a pig kidney transplant has been used as a temporary bridge while the patient waited for a human kidney. Two psychiatrists in New Zealand have been authorised to prescribe pharmaceutical-grade MDMA to patients with post-traumatic stress disorder. The move makes it only the second country after Australia to approve the drug, the active ingredient in what's commonly known as ecstasy. The White House website has launched a series of 5 low-resolution online arcade games that promote aspects of President Trump's MAGA policies. Among them is Build the Wall, a classic version of the classic video game Tetris that features green zombies crashing into the wall. BBC World News.
1: Thank you, Danielle, for that summary of the news, particularly that last story. I've just logged on now to the White House Arcade. I'll give that a look a bit later on. You're with Newsday from the BBC World Service. We're coming to you live from Nairobi with Anne Soy and from London with me, Rob Young. Thanks for being with us today.
2: Over the next 30 minutes or so, we will talk about the rescue of 2 hydropower workers in Nepal. That's been called a miracle after more than a week since the flash flood disaster struck. We'll also hear from the country's environment minister as she calls for climate justice.
1: We'll also hear from Ceuta, that Spanish enclave on the North African coast, and from Venezuela also. Your messages welcome, of course, on our story today, plus 44 77 86 20 50 85.
2: To Nepal now, where more than a week from that catastrophic flash flood along the Tibetan border, more than 1,000 people have died and nearly 4,000 are still missing. But there is hope this morning after rescuers began pulling workers from hydropower tunnels buried by debris. This is the dramatic moment when 2 workers were pulled out alive. Well, joining us live now is Uttam Blon Lama, the Senior Vice President of the Independent Power Producers Association of Nepal, which represents hydropower developers in the country. It's been more than a week, and just describe to me the moment that happened. How did you feel?
3: Hi, namaste. Yeah, it's, I mean, very, very, I mean, happy moment for all of us. It's giving us some kinds of like big boost to search and rescue to other people. It's like second, I mean, 2 of them is already been rescued, and third one is still, I mean, we found alive and rescue is going on. There is, we also heard like many other voices inside the powerhouse. So that's a very, very good news. And we are very, very happy and delighted. And I mean, it's like giving us some kinds of boost to all the rescuer and whole world. I mean, good news for the whole world, I guess.
2: Just describe to us how we've gotten to this point of a rescue, what the rescue workers have been doing all week long.
3: Mm-hmm. Rescue workers are working like 24/7. I mean, out of the 4 projects believed to be trapped, like around 400 people, this is one of them. So in this particular hydropower project, it's believed to be 42 people, to be precise, inside the powerhouse. So 2 already been rescued. 1 is, rescuing. So this rescue team work day and night. Like even last night, they work whole night to do that.
2: And what's the condition of the 2 that have been rescued? I've been seeing videos, one of them as he was moved from that tunnel, raised his hands and, you know, just thanking people. He was seated on the stretcher. The other one was lying flat on the stretcher. In what condition are they now, from what you've heard?
3: One of them is a bit critical, but another one is like saying that They keep on trying helping other during the flood time. Then unfortunately he got blocked at the last. So maybe there is, he said like there is other friends also inside. So he just requested to speed up to helping others. So one is like, major injuries. It's basically a dark and mud all around the body. So that is the reason, they feel a bit like serious, but not health-wise, both of them are okay.
2: I meant on their hands and on their knees. It looks like they had been crawling inside the tunnels.
3: They just stuck in the mud and they not able to return back to the same place where they wanted to go because of the darkness and because of the mud slurry inside the tunnel. That's what they shared there.
2: So what is happening now? How has this rescue impacted the operation that is going on?
3: I already keep on saying that it's a mountainous country. It's adjoined with Tibet. And all this road, bridges, everything is swept away. Even the livelihood is swept away. All our heavy equipment is swept away. So basically, the only way of reaching all these hydropower stations is like helicopter now. And taking all this heavy equipment there is really, really challenging to open up these all tunnels, blocked tunnels in the, tunnels. And flood level is still very high. So there could be another kinds of rigs and another kind of levels of flood. So that is the reason everything is getting delayed. But now there is a two major hydropower project yet to be, breakthrough to, rescue team to reach the people who is trapped inside the tunnels. So this is one of the good news. So it will definitely motivate other rescuer to do more.
2: Many thanks for giving us all those updates, Utam Blon Lama from the Nepal's Independent Power Producers Association. And we'll keep bringing you updates on that story throughout this program.
1: We're going to turn to Spain now, where the Prime Minister, Pedro Sanchez, has said that nobody foresaw the influx of more than 70,000 migrants into the enclave of Ceuta last month as pressure mounts over his handling of the crisis. Speaking to Parliament on Thursday, he said it was absurd to think the government knew and then did nothing about it. Well, that happened as tens of thousands of people joined protests across the country in support for the people of Ceuta, a move backed by opposition parties. Although most of the migrants have since been sent back to Morocco, some 5,000 still remain on the streets and beaches of the Spanish enclave. Well, I'm speaking to Elena Munoz, who's the legal coordinator with the Spanish Commission for Refugee Aid, who spoke to me from Ceuta.
4: We don't know exactly how many migrants are at the city because it is a delay on the registration of the migrants. According to the government, it's around 5,000, but the civil society said that probably there are like 8,000 migrants in Ceuta. Some of them, they are not in the city center or in the beach, or not only on the reception facilities that the government has started to run, but they are hiding in the forest or hiding in some surrender. So it's very difficult to set exactly how many migrants.
1: So some have been living in the forest, in the woods, what, for a month?
4: Yeah, some of them are living in the forest, some of them are living on the beach, and some of them are living on the streets. Maybe 2,000 or 3,000 of migrants are living up to now in facilities. We are speaking about adults. The minors, it's even more complex because they have to be in under the Ceuta administration protection, who is in charge of the protection of the minors. And they are living also in some reception facilities from the protection system.
1: I want to come back to minors in just a moment, but on the adults who are living out in the open at the moment, what are they saying to you in your work is about why they remain living outside rather than going back home?
4: Because most of them can't return to their home because they are flying from their house, from their countries. Some of them are from Sudan, some of them are from Palestine, some of them are from Yemen, and they are flying from persecution. They want to ask asylum here in Spain and to be protected in Spain. They don't have a place to return.
1: And so the authorities then have not yet attempted to return the people who've remained back to Morocco?
4: The first week, they push the voluntary returns. So the police and the military advise all the people that if they want to return, they can do it. And it was not forced. Now they have to start all the return procedure and the asylum procedure too, if they are going to be granted asylum.
1: Let's talk about the children then. What ages are they?
4: Some of them are very, very, very young. We have found some of them that are like 11, 10, 12, 13 years. We are not used to that. Normally, the children that arrive to Ceuta, to Melilla, even to Canarias, normally they are like teenagers.
1: And they're on their own, are they, without an adult?
4: One of them are with some relatives, but most of them are on their own. This is why the child protection system has to protect them and to put it in the reception facilities.
1: And they haven't yet been dispersed across mainland Spain?
4: No. And from my point of view, it will be the solution to this situation. The Ceuta government has doing its best to protect the children, but it's not possible to do it in this condition. So the first thing that we have to do is to transfer them. And when they are in the mainland, start all the procedure to decide if it's better to return them with their families at Morocco, at Gambia, wherever they are, or if they have to remain in Spain under the child protection system. But in Spain, the child protection system is under regional government. Not all the regional government are agree with this decision. This is why we have this delay in the transfer from Ceuta to the mainland.
1: The residents of Ceuta also say they don't feel safe in their own city. Do you understand the concerns that people have?
4: Yeah, I understand that because it's very difficult after 1 month on your street and find so many people that are just waiting or just strolling around the city. It's a very difficult situation for the residents of Ceuta. This is why we ask this solution not only for the migrants, but for the citizens, because Ceuta is a city that is traditionally very multicultural and very inclusive. And we are afraid that at the end of this crisis, this multiculturality of the city has to be challenged.
1: Elena Munoz there, who's with the Spanish Commission for Refugee Aid, and she was speaking to us from Ceuta in North Africa.
2: It's coming up to 9:45. Let's get the latest now from the world of sport. Isaac Fennin.
5: Yeah, we're going to talk Women's Super League because the new season begins on Friday night with London City Lionesses taking on Manchester United. As if representative of the growth of the women's game this season, the league has been expanded to 14 teams from 12. There are so many storylines to talk about. And to start, we're going to be joined by Women's Sport Editor at Touchline, Nancy Gill. Morning to you, Nancy. 14 teams, was this the right time for the WSL to expand?
6: Morning, Isaac. Yeah, I think it probably is the right time for the league to expand. I think previously, only when it was just 12 teams in the league, only one team got relegated down into the second tier. And I think it often led to a lack of jeopardy in the league. So sometimes you get a team that was clearly getting relegated and then right in the middle of the table, a lot of teams had nothing to play for. Now with the 14 team league, there will be one team automatically relegated, one team will go into a playoff with a team in the second tier. And I think it gives the league a bit more excitement. It gives, I think, the teams who are mid table, bottom, I guess more to fight for to avoid the two place relegation zone. And yeah, I think it should lead to a more exciting competition. So I think it's definitely the right time.
5: One of the teams that are really, really interesting this season, and maybe the most unique team in the WSL, is the London City Lionesses. And they've brought in some top quality players. They've only been up one season in the league, but Michelle Kang was talking about them being the only team in the league that are primarily a women's football team. Do you think they could be a sneaky shout to win the title?
6: Yeah, so as you said, I think a really interesting club. Yeah, completely independent from any men's team. Michelle Kang is a billionaire, has a lot of money, and we've seen that with the transfers that she's brought in. So I think Alexia Putellas from Barcelona is probably the big signing. I think she was one of the best players in Europe last season, but she's joined by her former Barcelona teammate, Mappy Leon. Diani is a French winger from Leon, who is also one of the best in the world. And a lot of English fans will also know Mary Earps, who's come over from PSG, but obviously was really instrumental for the Lionesses in their Euros win in 2022. So it's a really star-studded team. I think what people are interested to see is whether that works immediately on the pitch. You know, we haven't really seen what they look like at all. There's been some real change from last season when they finished sixth, but I think they definitely have the players to challenge for the top three and even potentially the title as well. So, yeah, it's going to be really interesting to see how that turns out.
5: Now, last season, Chelsea's run of six titles in a row was ended by Manchester City. Who would you say are the favourites this season then to win the title?
6: I think it's probably the closest it's ever been for the title. I know we've spoken about London City, but yeah, I'd say the defending champions, Manchester City, will always have a good chance. But last season, they weren't playing in the Champions League, and they've got Champions League football this season, so they'll have to learn how to balance that. They've news has recently come through that one of their players, Vivian Miedema, has got a knee injury, and I think they might be lacking in depth a little bit to fight across all four competitions, or three competitions, sorry. So the Champions League, FA Cup and WSL. I think Chelsea are always there. They, like you said, they didn't win last season, but before that, they'd won so many titles in a row. And I think they've had a lot of their old guard leave and new players come in, and I think they might be ready to try and get back that top spot. And then I think Arsenal also have to be in the conversation. They've really, really strengthened this summer with players like Georgia Stanway and on Abatia. And yeah, I think they haven't won the league since the 2018-19 season. So it's been quite a long time for a club of their status, but they have a big squad and I think could definitely be challenging.
5: Nancy, always great chatting to you. That is Nancy Gillen, who is Women's Sport Editor at Touchline Sport. It's going to be a really, really exciting season. Make sure you head to the BBC Sport website for all the latest on the twists and turns of the WSL season.
1: Isaac, thank you very much indeed. Now, Donald Trump has called it the biggest oil deal in world history. Earlier this week, America formalised an agreement with Venezuela for a 100-year concession for majority control of more than a fifth of Venezuela's proven oil reserves. Venezuela's previous president, Nicolas Maduro, you'll remember, was forcibly removed from power by US troops in January. The decision to give America so much control of Venezuela's resources has met opposition from both ends of the political spectrum in Venezuela. Here's our Latin America correspondent, Will Grant.
7: In the presidential palace in Caracas, Miraflores, the U.S. Energy Secretary Chris Wright sat alongside the interim Venezuelan president, Delcy Rodriguez, in a show of unity to formalize an agreement both sides build as historic. Certainly, the numbers involved are huge.
8: President Trump's mission in Venezuela is straightforward. The mission is to bring peace.
7: During the trip, Mr. Wright claimed that oil production in the stricken South American nation will double within a decade.
9: Yo sé que es el objetivo del presidente Donald Trump.
7: For her part, the Venezuelan leader claims the U.S. deal will generate $100 billion in investment and more than $200 billion in tax revenue. I know it is President Trump's aim to have win-win agreements, she said. It's a far cry from the rhetoric previously heard in Miraflores, first under her political mentor, the late socialist leader Hugo Chavez, and then his successor, Nicolas Maduro. the streets of the Venezuelan capital, though, people remain unconvinced. Most say they're in the dark as to the contents of the deal.
10: It's crazy. It's not a good option for Venezuela because, I don't know, we don't know about the contract or the agreement.
11: We, as Venezuelans, deserve more transparency and accountability. What are the details? What are the conditions? And what are going to be the benefits for Venezuelans?
12: She has given away 20% of the national patrimony for nothing.
7: Elliot Abrams was President Trump's special representative on Venezuela and Iran in his first term. I spoke to him on the phone at the Council on Foreign Relations in New York, where he is now a senior fellow.
12: Look, I think this is a terrible deal. She is simply complying with the demands she gets from Washington.
13: They are talking about $100 billion in investment during the next few years, and that might be extremely important.
7: José Toro Hardy is a Venezuelan economist. He says the collapsing and decrepit state of the Venezuelan oil industry means that a plan to generate tens of billions of dollars in investment was always going to be necessary.
13: The Venezuelan government doesn't have the means. There is no way the government might make those investments. So if we want to recover the Venezuelan economy, in order to do it, we need the oil industry. We have to make those investments. And that's what's going on right now.
7: Elliot Abrams agrees that a steady supply of crude in the Western Hemisphere would benefit not just the US, but the global economy, especially with the continuing US war on Iran complicating the energy supply from the Gulf. But this particular accord, he argues, is deeply flawed.
12: The idea of a partnership is a good one, but not a partnership with a dictatorship, and not under these terms, which are a kind of fever dream of what colonialism looks like.
7: As the ink dries on this remarkable energy deal, it's easy to forget that earlier this year, the Trump administration launched airstrikes on Caracas. Then President Nicolas Maduro and his wife were forced from power at gunpoint by elite Delta Force troops who swooped into his compound and took them to the US to face drug trafficking charges. The turnaround in relations has been nothing short of extraordinary. But the Venezuelan opposition are profoundly worried about the newfound friendship with a leader they say is a mere extension of the same regime that Trump painted as a drug cartel.
14: And when Hugo Chavez le preguntaron, cuando el objeto...
7: In the meantime, the United Socialist Party of Venezuela is contorting itself into some interesting knots, trying to explain granting a concession for more than 20% of the country's oil wealth to the Yankee imperialists, as Hugo Chavez used to call them. Delcy Rodriguez's brother, Jorge, is the head of the Chavista-led National Assembly and claimed it was always Mr. Chavez's intention to reach such a point with the Americans. I lived in Venezuela under Chavez and heard endless speeches railing against America, including this one in which he threw out the U.S. ambassador in 2008 in characteristically colorful language. Despite the revisionist history, the socialist and populist Hugo Chavez wanted Venezuela to move away from U.S. dominance of the country's oil sector. The deal one of his most dedicated disciples has just signed signals a new yet deeply familiar era in which Washington controls a significant portion of the largest oil reserves in the world.
1: That report from the BBC's Will Grant. Back to Nepal now, and the news that two workers have been rescued from a blocked hydropower tunnel 9 days after a catastrophic flash flood there. Now, hopes had been fading before the rescues in the past few hours, and work does continue in half a dozen hydropower tunnels because there is optimism that more people could be rescued. We've just been watching some helicopters arriving near the rescue site.
2: And you've been sending us your messages. Chief Salva Mawir in Juba says that it's great news to hear that people have been rescued alive there. And another listener sends in a short message to say, well done, tunnelers. Now, Nepal's flood disaster comes after years of warning that the ice and permafrost in the Himalayas is melting due to climate change. The country's environment minister, Geeta Chaudhary, is currently in Timor-Leste for a meeting of developing countries ahead of the United Nations Climate Change Conference. She wants greater action against climate change, particularly for the least developed countries known as LDCs, one of which is Nepal.
15: As a minister also leading the Forest and Environment Board, we can say this is the climatic disaster. Evidences are clear. And it is a cumulative and compounding impact of global warming. So the Himalayas warming is rapid and mountain slopes are becoming more unstable. This is no longer a future climate risk. It is loss and damage happening now and today.
2: It is happening now, indeed, and it has been such a huge devastation for your country, for the people who are affected there. And I wonder, as Environment Minister, how this shapes how you go to meetings like the one you're attending currently, planning for the climate conference, the upcoming COP31.
15: Basically, when you see our contribution in green gas emission is, we can say, very low. This is not the first time Nepal is facing before also. In the future also, we are going to face. So, and another thing is what happens to the ice in the mountain does not stay in the mountain always. Communities that contributed least to the global warming are confronting its most dangerous consequences.
2: So you are calling for climate justice, financing, especially for least developed countries like yours, you know, and other members are attending that meeting with you. What would climate justice look like if you receive the kind of financing that you're calling for?
15: When we see the global warming is increasing every day, we can say mountain and the small island countries are facing every year, their lives and livelihoods are impacted by all these things. So that's why climate justice for the LDCs is very necessary. And we always get sympathy from the developed countries. But the countries from the LDCs, they always get sympathy. They never get justice. So this time we are demanding, if you are not going to give us justice, then you don't need to give us sympathy also. We don't need sympathy. So this is how we are intervening for the climate justice.
2: So you think that we are likely, or you are likely to see a repeat of the kind of disaster that has been witnessed over the past week. What are you doing at the moment to try and mitigate against the impact of such occurrences?
15: So basically, we are focusing on the rescue, relief and rehabilitation together. And we are also asking the help from all over the globe. And people from Nepal also, they are standing with the government. So this is how government is focusing on all the things. So all the resources, everything we are spent there in Rasua. Around 200 kilometers, roads are collapsed. So 60,000 people are displaced from there. So now first priority is rehabilitation, those things. And another one is we are also changing our policy and focusing the climate agenda there. And also we are focusing for the early warning system. Always climatic issues is not only the issue for one country. This is issue for all over the world.
2: Nepal's Environment Minister Geeta Chaudhary there.
1: Well, that is it for this edition of Newsday from Anne in Nairobi, myself in London. Thanks very much for listening. Have a good day. Bye-bye.
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18: after the news, prepare yourselves for a world of Radio Gaga as this week's Unexpected Elements takes as its starting point the 80th birthday celebrations of the late, great Freddie Mercury. Yes, the Queen frontman may have died decades ago, but that won't stop fans from a four-day party with a massive black tie fundraiser in Switzerland. It's our gateway to marvelling at Mercury at an elemental level, as a killer, as a cure, and as a perfect parabolic surface for a telescope mirror in space. We also bring you Killer Queens, the gruesome tale of pheromone-induced ant warfare. Also, we couldn't do a tribute to the master of the catchy pop song without talking earworms, and why a packet of gum is your friend when a looping chorus gets too much. That plus more Unexpected Elements coming up shortly.
0: BBC News with Danielle Jaworowiecka. Two workers have been rescued alive from a blocked hydropower tunnel in Nepal, 9 days after they were trapped by debris from a deadly flash flood that devastated an area on the border with Tibet. More than 1,200 people are known to have been killed. Stephen McDonnell reports from Beijing.
19: It's thought that hundreds of workers may have been trapped underground after a glacier collapsed last week, triggering a powerful high mountain surge of mud and water compared to an inland tsunami. Earlier today, rescuers say they crawled into one of the tunnels at the Trishuli Power Project and several voices responded beyond a blocked section. They asked the workers to have patience, and now army teams have not only been able to reach the trapped men, but to bring them to the surface alive. Officials in Nepal have told the BBC that they now expect to rescue others from the same site.
0: Argentina's president, Javier Milei, has threatened to impose sanctions on companies that participate in the exploitation of resources around the Falkland Islands, a British territory in the South Atlantic. In a televised address, Mr. Milei repeated his country's long-standing claim to the islands. Will Grant has this report.
7: Two oil companies, one Israeli and one British, are due to begin exploration work in the Sea Lion oil field off the Falklands coast within 2 years, something Mr. Milei said Argentina could not allow. The UK government has always insisted that Falkland Islanders are British, with a right to determine their own future. Mr. Milei added that President Trump was re-evaluating the US position on the Falklands. There are winds of change in the world that are favourable to our claim, he said, arguing that in Argentina, Washington had a trustworthy partner, while he described the United Kingdom as a nation in decline.
0: Giorgia Meloni's right-wing coalition government has become Italy's longest-serving since the Second World War. In nearly 4 years as Prime Minister, she's presided over a period of political stability. Before Ms. Meloni took office, Italy had 68 governments in 8 decades. Cuba's government has announced a new batch of free market reforms as a deepening economic crisis continues, as well as a US oil blockade. The rule changes aim to attract foreign investment and boost the private sector. The measures include allowing foreign companies to hire employees without going through state employment agencies. Oscar Perez Oliva Fraga is the island's deputy prime minister.
20: This past year has been very difficult, and we know the reasons why. The unprecedented intensification of the US embargo, the executive orders, and above all, the persecution and direct threats against foreign investors operating in Cuba. Indeed, there are foreign companies that have yielded to this pressure and withdrawn from the country, while others remain and continue to work with us.
0: World news from the BBC. Efforts are continuing in northern Tanzania to extinguish a fire that's broken out on the slopes of Mount Kilimanjaro, Africa's highest peak. The fire is burning at an altitude of about 3,400 metres above sea level. A Tanzanian National Parks official has said it's not yet clear how it started. Mount Kilimanjaro, which is important for its biodiversity and for tourism, has seen other damaging wildfires in recent years. The BBC understands that the UK government is set to approve a controversial new gas field off the coast of Aberdeen in northeast Scotland. The Jackdaw project was first approved by the former Conservative government in 2022, but was delayed by a legal ruling. Environmental groups had successfully argued that consent was given without fully considering the impact of burning the fossil fuels which will be produced. Institute psychiatrists in New Zealand have been authorised to prescribe pharmaceutical-grade MDMA to patients with post-traumatic stress disorder. It's only the second country after Australia to approve the use of the drug, the active ingredient in what's commonly known as ecstasy. One of the psychiatrists said the drug could help patients feel emotionally open, potentially accelerating therapy for PTSD. A sea eagle that confounded experts by surviving into adulthood with a badly broken wing has been spotted back in the skies above Scotland's west coast. Here's our science correspondent, Victoria Gill.
3: Kinky the sea eagle, as he's affectionately known, has become something of a local celebrity on the Isle of Mull. His wing was broken when he and his nest fell from a tree during a storm back in 2023. Then, in an unprecedented display of extended sea eagle parenting, the bird's parents skipped a year's breeding season to tend for their year-old injured offspring while his wing healed. Now, with a marked bump in the limb that gives Kinky his distinctive crooked silhouette, he appears to be thriving.
0: And that's the latest BBC News.
21: So this past weekend, I spent slightly too long trying to work out how to grow a shell in a kettle. Let me explain. I've been looking into how mollusks make their hard outer shells, and it turns out it's pretty much calcium carbonate, which is the same stuff I regularly descale from my kitchen kettle. So I'm thinking that all I need is some sort of shell-shaped scaffolding which I can pop into the bottom of my kettle and wait. And maybe I get something similar to what snails and scallops have perfected over millions of years of evolution. Now, I'm aware that human attempts to mimic nature's efforts usually end badly, but this is like early chemistry, right? Back before scientists were standing on the shoulders of other giant-brained scientists way back, there had to be someone with my basic skills experimenting for the wonderment or the possible riches. Just call me Alchemist. I'm Marnie Chesterton from the BBC World Service. This is Unexpected Elements.

0: This isn't an alchemy show. This is a science discussion show. And for that, you need some excellent, knowledgeable people to talk to. So let's introduce them. In Berlin, Germany, contributing correspondent for Science magazine, Kai Kuperschmidt.
1: Hallo Mani, schön wieder da zu sein.
0: And from Sao Paulo, Brazil, science broadcaster Camila Mota. Welcome back.
2: Thank you, Mani. Obrigada. Good to be back.
0: What we do on Unexpected Elements is look over to current affairs, find an event that we like the look of, and jump off from that into a world of often laterally connected science stories. But it all starts with one story. Take a listen to this.
3: Well, let me introduce you now to the members of Queen.
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8: After some couple of years of knowing each other, we just decided we'd form a band together, really. As simple as that.
9: One of the best showmen, one of the best frontmen I ever saw, I think.
10: There's no apology when Freddie's on stage. There's just swagger and there's confidence. And it's very attractive.
11: Well, what else could I do? I mean, this is the thing that interests me most.
0: Yes, the frontman with Queen, pop star Freddie Mercury, a man who loved throwing extravagant bashes for his birthdays, would have turned 80 this week. Now, sadly, the singer died in his 40s, and so he's missing his 80th celebration, which is a shame because, one, this is a man who once turned up to a come-as-your-favourite-person themed party as himself. Love that. Two, there's going to be more than just a single party. His fan club have 4 days of events lined up at the end of this week, culminating in a party in the Swiss town of Montreux with a dress code of fancy and formal. So, you know, tuxedo, black tie with extra snazzy bits, maybe cravats or monocles.
1: Well, I thought you can't really have an episode inspired by Freddie Mercury without talking about the element Mercury itself. That's kind of obvious. Something that's maybe less obvious is Freddie Mercury's connection to space. So in case you didn't know, his bandmate, the guitarist Brian May, is actually an astrophysicist, and he's worked with NASA. And if you look at the lyrics of Queen songs, there's a lot of references to the cosmos. So I want to talk about something that combines both of these things. And that's telescopes with a mirror that's made of mercury.
0: So telescopes made of liquid mercury. How do you make a mirror out of a liquid?
1: It has a lot to do with the physics of a rotating liquid. I vaguely remember that there were some experiments that Isaac Newton did with a spinning bucket filled with water. And that's really where the story starts. So Newton showed that if you let a bucket filled with water hang from a rope and you twist the rope so that it then starts spinning, the water starts moving with the bucket after a while, and as it does, it pushes up the sides of the bucket. So the liquid kind of goes up the sides. And the shape it settles into, that's the parabola.
0: Okay. If you put a teaspoon into a cup of tea to stir it, it sort of does the same thing. It all kind of bunches up around the edge of the mug. So how did we get from a spinning bucket of water to a telescope?
1: As usual, it takes a lot of time and many people. So Newton himself was actually more interested in why this would happen, right? And whether this meant that there had to be some absolute space relative to which the bucket is rotating. But there was another researcher in the middle of the 19th century called Ernesto Capocci. And he pointed out that this means you could actually use rotating mercury as the main mirror of a telescope. Now, that's because what you really need for a telescope is just, you know, a parabolic mirror that reflects the light it collects and focuses the light rays on one point. That's usually, you know, where you take the photo then. And not only is mercury a shiny reflective metal, but it's also the only metal that's liquid at room temperature and pressure. And so, thanks to Newton, we know that when it rotates, it forms a parabola.
0: Okay, I have seen some people doing the work that goes into sort of grinding a telescope mirror, and the big ones I know cost huge amounts of money. How do liquid mirrors compare?
1: Yeah, so they are a lot cheaper and easier to make. And like you, I've always been fascinated by the kind of work that goes into shaping one of these mirrors. I remember, you know, when they were building Hubble and all of these telescopes, it's just you have to cast the mirror, grind it, polish it, and all of that to this extraordinary level of precision. Now, like you said, that makes the mirror quite expensive and difficult to make. If you use rotating mercury, on the other hand, the shape you need basically forms by itself. And then the surface is incredibly smooth, so that part is much easier. But in order to have a smooth surface, you need to make it rotate incredibly smoothly, because every little wobble or every little vibration would distort the optical surface. So that's actually something that's quite hard to do with these mirrors. And there's one big drawback, and that's obviously you cannot tilt the telescope.
0: Oh, wait, so you can't just point at anything specific? It just has to go straight up?
1: Exactly. So a telescope that points straight up at the sky is known as a zenith telescope. And it's still pretty useful for some things. So you can, for instance, make repeated surveys of the sky. And so it's great for finding things that change, like asteroids, say, or supernovae.
2: And are there currently any of these kinds of telescopes up and running?
1: Yes, there are. And this is actually the thing that most fascinated me. So there is something called the International Liquid Mirror Telescope in northern India. And it was built in the Himalayas as part of an international collaboration of astronomers and saw its first light in 2022. And it's now in routine use.
0: That's amazing. So given that these type of telescopes are cheaper to make, could we see them being used more widely for astronomical observations?
1: So maybe, but there are a few issues, right? There are people trying to build a liquid mirror that can be tilted. That, of course, would expand the kind of use cases for a liquid mirror telescope. But the more radical idea that I find fascinating is researchers are discussing putting liquid mirror telescopes into space. So the idea is that instead of launching this huge solid mirror, which is complicated and expensive, you could launch the raw liquid and form the mirror in orbit. So NASA is actually studying a concept for such a space telescope that would be 50 meters across. And it would have an amazing advantage because it's liquid. The mirror could potentially heal itself if it is hit by space debris.
0: That's fantastic. So thank you, Kai. Camilla, your turn. What have you got linked to Freddie Mercury's birthday?
2: Well, I've got a story about queens. Killer queens, to be exact.
0: Excellent. That's a reference to a Queen song, if any of our listeners didn't get that. I'm sure there will be more. Tell me more, Camilla.
2: It's a story about killer ant queens that sneak into another queen's colony and trick their workers into violently murdering their own mother. It's a fascinating study published November last year, which, according to scientists, described for the first time the use of workers by another queen as their proxy assassins.
0: That's great. That's straight out of Game of Thrones. Tell me more. Who made this grisly discovery?
2: So that's actually a really cool thing about this study. And it was done by two citizen scientists in Tokyo. They're both an enthusiast and raised their own colonies to do the experiment. One of them posted the discovery on their blog called Ant Room. A professor from Kyushu University picked up the post 3 years later and said, hey, this is valuable and deserves to be documented as academic knowledge.
0: Oh, that's great. So citizens got there first. I love a citizen science story. And it does show that if you've got the time and inclination, just remember science is a process. And if you try something, you might discover it before the professionals. I say that as a woman trying to make seashells in a kettle. So the ant fans, what did they notice?
2: So they observed interactions among different species of the same ant genus called Lasius. Okay, and to understand these interactions, you need to know that a lot of ant communication is done through the power of smell. It's all pheromones. And pheromones are hormones that ants produce to send chemical messages from the ant that secretes the pheromone to the ant that receives it. Like when you see a line of ants all following the same path to a food source, that's because the first ant to walk that path dropped pheromones on their way. So smell is key here. In this case, the key to chemical warfare.
1: Curious, what's the chemical message that starts the warfare? How does the smell cause the ants to turn on their own queen?
2: So how it works is the parasitic ant would use the scent of the colony she wanted to invade to disguise herself and mingle. As she was marching into the colony, the workers would smell her and her scent would be the same as the others, which meant for them, friend, not foe. And here's another TV reference. If you've seen the zombie show Walking Dead, one of the researchers compared it to characters smearing themselves with worker blood to pass through a horde of zombies. So once inside the colony, the parasitic queen would then wander inside the nest, searching for the other queen. And when she found her, she would spray her multiple times with a fluid that would shift her smell to then trick the workers into perceiving her as a menace rather than their mother.
0: No, and what happens to the poor real mother? I'm sensing bad things.
2: Yeah, disclaimer, bad things are going to happen. Yeah, in a video done of one of the experiments, you can see the parasitic ant bending her abdomen forward. Then a bunch of workers turn on their queen and start attacking her. Then the parasitic queen comes back and sprays the other queen again and keeps doing that for 20 hours. Workers, her own daughters, end up killing their own mother brutally, severing her apart. And when the parasitic ant finally takes over, she starts laying her own eggs, which are tended by the other species workers up until the time they eventually die and the colony is completely replaced with a species of the parasitic killer queen, taking advantage of all the resources gathered and stored by the previous colony. You know, matricide in an ant colony is not unheard of. It typically happens when a colony produces multiple queens or when a solo queen reaches the end of her fertility. But this particular scenario, you know, in which an outsider queen turns workers into her proxy assassins, is unheard of in any species, you know, not just ants. This is the first time this has been documented at all in biology. So yay, citizen science.
0: That's fascinating. There's a whole emerging field called semiochemistry, which is about species intercepting hormonal messages for other species. But I've never heard such a tale of family drama that would, you know, make Shakespeare proud. Still to come on the show, the secret history locked up in teeth, all inspired by Freddie Mercury's Four Extra Ones.
4: Hello, Lucy here with this week's Unexpected Elements quiz. This week, we're inspired by the legendary frontman of Queen, Freddie Mercury. One of the band's biggest hits was Under Pressure, a song all about the mental pressures of modern life. And we've all felt it when external life pressures are so great that it feels like your brain is being physically compressed. But what about when that actually happened? Just how squishy is your brain? So here's the question. When put under pressure, which of the following is the brain as squishy as? A, polystyrene, B, jello, or C, rubber? That's when put under pressure, which of the following is the brain as squishy as? A, polystyrene, B, jello, or C, rubber? Have a think and I'll be back soon with the answer. No pressure though.
0: You're listening to Unexpected Elements from the BBC World Service. This week, we've been inspired by the late rock legend Freddie Mercury on what would have been his 80th birthday and the thousands heading to Switzerland to celebrate with a party. Now, Freddie Mercury was unusual, a voice in a million, an iconic flamboyance, but did you know about his hyperodontia? It's a rare condition, meaning that he had four extra teeth in his upper jaw. Mercury refused to have them taken out for fear that it would affect his incredible four-octave vocal range. Now, while I couldn't find any science linking extra teeth to vocal range, there is so much more out there, science fact that teeth can reveal about us and our lives. And it's information that's preserved long after we're gone, just waiting to be discovered by an archaeologist who knows what she's looking for. And what a coincidence, we're joined by such an archaeologist. Carolyn Freiwald from the University of Mississippi, welcome to Unexpected Elements.
5: Thank you for having me.
0: And we've got you live from Belize on a dig, right?
5: Yes, I'm doing some research. I'm actually on an archaeological site that might look like a resort because people live in and around the ruins. Across the river is ancient city center from 1,000 years ago. And to my left, the little house mounds where people were living, farming, kind of like people are doing today.
0: So tell me about why archaeologists get so excited about teeth.
5: I don't think it's because we're strange. It's more because teeth are one of the parts of the archaeological record or of the human history that preserves better than anything else. Even in a place that's tropical, even if something's been buried in the ground for tens, hundreds, or thousands of years, teeth tend to preserve pretty well.
0: So how far back can you go and still have a tooth and extract a story?
5: Oh, it can be. Well, most archaeologists are working in, say, the past 10,000 years or so, but we can go back to human ancestors that lived long before us, for example, Neanderthals. The farther back you go, the more difficult it is to get information, but we can still find out pieces of culture from ancient humans, pre-human species like Neanderthals, that you can't get any other way. And a lot of that is because we have their teeth.
0: Okay, so we've got different layers of the tooth. Can you tell me about the different layers and the different types of information that you can get from each one?
5: Yeah, so you can look at the exterior of the tooth, your enamel, and in cultures around the world, people have used this to maybe decorate their teeth, or people filed them, they chipped them, maybe embedded jewels in them. You can also tell what someone was eating. But if you go inside that enamel, you can start to look at the chemical composition of the food groups they were eating. So if you liked surf or turf, if you ate a lot of meat or a little bit meat of seafood, you can start to get the types of foods that people were eating. And because your tooth enamel forms starting actually before you're born, we have a record of as the baby teeth formed, all the way into infancy, all the way till the teeth stop forming, right about the time that people are entering adolescence. So you've got this record of the food, but also where that food was grown. So you have to be a little bit of a geologist too, not only a dentist, to understand that people living in some areas, their food, we can track to the geology it was grown on, and then see if they moved during life, if they were living in a city where the geology was a complete mismatch for their teeth, we can actually identify ancient migrants and mobility across time and across cultures. But if we go inside the teeth into the pulp cavity where the DNA is, that is the genetic history, not just of that person, but also of their deep family history.
0: I remember reading something about grains that hadn't been properly picked out of the teeth and finding things that were not the tooth itself, but the secrets trapped between the teeth.
5: Oh, yes, that's plaque or dental calculus. So now think about what you were eating for breakfast and whether you cleaned your teeth afterward. But as archaeologists, we love it when people's plaque remains on their teeth because we can tell what was your dental health. Did people have dentistry in ancient times in different parts of the world? But also the types of foods they ate, or maybe if they were cleaning their teeth with a toothpick, maybe if they were sewing and running those cotton threads through their teeth, those little grains can be trapped there. And they are like little time capsules that can tell us not about who you were, what you had for dinner, but what you were doing throughout the day.
1: I've mostly heard about this work in terms of infectious diseases and finding in the dental plaque, finding, for instance, the genetic evidence for plague and other things. I'm kind of curious, there must be so many researchers with different interests who kind of hope to find something. And I mean, there's not that much dental plaque, I imagine. So is it a little bit of a fight about who gets to, you know, analyze this plaque and for what? Or how does it work?
5: That's a great question. There's generally an order because DNA is harder to get. The DNA analysts or the geneticists get to go first. And then maybe we can do some isotope work or some bone work after that. But it all has to come after the excavations, after we get permissions to export and to do the samples, you know, respectfully with the governments and the communities here. So that order dictates it a little bit, but we try and have a culture of sharing information and at the end of the day, going out and maybe having a Belikin beer together here.
0: I love the mental picture of a bunch of scientists fighting over fossilized dental plaque.
2: Can I ask a silly question? Have you analyzed your own teeth, baby teeth?
5: Yes, I had a piece of tooth enamel chip off. So I try to use that as the baseline to make sure that enamel is still good enough to study. So yes, right. I have sampled my own tooth. I think a lot of researchers will try and do that.

0: most people moved over shorter distances based on what information we have now. What we've found where I work in the Maya regions, up to 20% of the people in any given city weren't born there. So that people like today were highly mobile. They were moving around and it was men, women, children. If you look around in all the households, probably each of those households had somebody move in who wasn't born there. And then they must have assimilated because they were then buried with all the local people in the same household. So it gives you a different idea of what, you know, maybe ancient cities were a little bit like ours in that way.
1: So I was just wondering how your work on the migration of ancient people is being used in the modern day.
0: All the data that we're collecting in archaeology is now also being used in forensics. And that's really important because if you think about the big migrations that people are making today that are in the news every day, crossing the Mediterranean, people coming across the southern U.S. border, crossing the desert, sometimes forensic anthropologists, when they don't make it, have trouble figuring out who the people were and how to get them back home to their families. And so making big databases with a lot of these piecemeal studies that we've collected might be able to help analysts, forensic anthropologists, and others identify missing persons and use this in modern forensic cases.
1: Wow, that's useful work. Well, thank you for coming on to Unexpected Elements and sharing the hidden secrets of teeth.
0: Thank you for having me.
1: So the late Freddie Mercury's 80th birthday celebrations have us celebrating Mercury and how it forms a perfectly smooth telescope mirror. We've had a look at killer queens, and Freddie's overbite just inspired a long look back at the secrets hidden in our ancestors' teeth. Don't stop me now, cause still to come on the show, the Mercury is rising as I share the tale of a killer, how the search for the elixir of life had the opposite effect. Stay with us.
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1: Up after the news, Freddie Mercury was the master of the catchy pop song. So Unexpected Elements talks earworms and why a packet of gum is your friend when that looping chorus in your brain gets too much. Plus, we bring you the ancient civilization under the Amazon and why a toxic heavy metal was touted as an elixir of life. That plus more Unexpected Elements coming up shortly.
4: BBC News with Danielle Jaworwiecka. Two workers have been rescued alive from a blocked hydropower tunnel in Nepal 9 days after they were trapped by debris from a deadly flash flood that devastated an area on the border with Tibet. Nepal's energy ministry says at least 39 people are expected to be rescued from the same tunnel. The British government has reasserted its position on the Falkland Islands, saying they will remain a British overseas territory for as long as its inhabitants wish. The comments come after the Argentine president, Javier Milei, threatened to sanction companies that participate in the exploitation of resources around the territory. Giorgia Meloni's government in Italy has become the longest serving since the country became a republic after the Second World War. In nearly 4 years as prime minister, she's led a period of unprecedented political stability. The British government is set to approve a controversial new gas field off the coast of northeast Scotland. The Jackdaw project was first approved by the former government in 2022, but was delayed by a legal ruling. A pig kidney kept a man in the United States free of dialysis for nearly 9 months, a record. The case is also the first time a pig kidney

0: transplant has been used as a temporary bridge while the patient waited for a human kidney. Two psychiatrists in New Zealand have been authorised to prescribe pharmaceutical-grade MDMA to patients with post-traumatic stress disorder. The move makes it only the second country after Australia to approve the use of the drug, the active ingredient in what's commonly known as ecstasy. A Scottish sea eagle that confounded experts by surviving into adulthood after suffering a badly broken wing has been spotted in the skies above Scotland's west coast. The bird, which has a noticeable kink in its wing, appears to be thriving. The latest sighting reveals it survived the winter alone. And that's the latest BBC News.
1: This is Unexpected Elements from the BBC World Service, the science show inspired by the news. I'm Marnie Chesterton in London, in the UK, and I'm here with...
2: Kai Kupferschmidt in Berlin, Germany.
1: And...
3: Camila Mota in São Paulo, Brasil.
1: So, this week, when I say news, we've picked what would have been the birthday of the great Freddie Mercury, and in honour of him, we started off hearing about... telescopes with mirrors made of liquid mercury and parasitic killer queen ants before taking a bite out of the science of ancient teeth. Next up, we've asked our panellists to scour their local news stories and bring us something that they think ought to be brought out from under the radar, shone in the light of global news in only the way the BBC can. So, Camilla... you are up this week. What have you got for us? And I will give you entirely useless bonus points if you can relate it in any kind of way to Freddie Mercury.
3: Okay, challenge accepted. So, you know, there are a few Queen songs that talk about mythical civilizations, living in nature, that kind of stuff. You know, like the Fairy Feller's Masterstroke, which is actually based on a painting. So anyway... I'm going to talk about a real lost civilization in a real big forest.
1: Yeah.
3: You take
1: it's it? Torturous, but I love it. Thank you. Okay. So you're going to talk to us about a lost civilization. Tell me more.
3: Okay. So Carolyn's research about the Mayas reminded me that there's some exciting archaeological work being done here in South America, in the Amazon more specifically. And as you can imagine, doing archaeological work in a dense forest is not easy. And that kept scientists away from the region to do that kind of work for a long time. The logistics are challenging. You need hours on a boat to reach some parts of the forest. The weather is extremely humid and decomposition happens really fast. So very few artifacts are left behind. But for the past year, scientists have been using a new technology to track ancient civilizations in the region.
1: Okay, so traditionally this is something that hasn't been a job for anyone except basically the hardiest of hikers. How do you track a civilization that's been lost in time?
3: They've been laser scanning the forest from above with something called LIDAR, light detection and ranging. It uses pulsed laser light to measure distances by timing how long it takes for each pulse to reflect off the surface and come back. We know the speed of light, so we can use that to create detailed 3D maps of surfaces and objects. So from an airplane, they scan the ground through the gaps in the canopies, looking for signs of lost cities, you know, bumps and slopes that don't fit in the forest's natural landscape.
1: And what have they found?
3: So scientists from Finland and Brazil joined forces and made a super interesting discovery using LIDAR, published last July in Nature magazine. They found what is thought to be the remains of a lost civilization that could have had a population of something around 1.5 million up to 3 million people when they peaked, which was between the years 100 and 300 of the Common Era, so more than 1,000 years before the Portuguese invaded Brazil.
2: Wow, 3 million people is a lot. So how do they even estimate that?
3: Right. So they reached that conclusion by analyzing the images they collected back in 2024 when they flew over two Brazilian states covering almost 5,000 square kilometers. So this huge area. And what the laser scan showed was 432 structures known as earthworks. These are man-made changes in the land level. They can be made from piles of artificially placed rocks or soil. And these earthworks were huge geometric drawings in the ground called geoglyphs made by this civilization called Akuri. And the pictures in the study show you know, big squares and circles, some overlapping, some connected with each other by pathways. And scientists believe they were built and maintained for centuries by the Akri for various reasons, from administrative to cultural and even cosmological.
1: And this is a proper big civilization. Those numbers that you're talking about, this is millions. So it's not just, you know, a small village with the equivalent of one shop and a post office.
3: Exactly. And, you know, they also point out that in order to build these monumental structures in the rainforest, the Akri had to have a large workforce, division of labor, and an understanding, of course, of math and geometry, which is something really interesting to me. You know, a Brazilian who grew up hearing that indigenous communities in the Amazon didn't form complex civilizations in the past because the environment was, quote unquote, too friendly to them. The idea was that they were hunters and gatherers basically because they had an abundance of food and water. So it's fascinating to see that being challenged now.
1: Kai, had you come across this before?
2: I've actually never heard of them. I'm kind of curious how we know that it wasn't aliens. I mean, it sounds very suspicious to me.
1: We can't rule that out yet. I remember reading about this and finding it astonishing. Also hugely comforting as well, because if ever you wished for a time machine to go back, it would be for this, because I've always thought of the Amazon rainforest as this, you know, permanent structure. Of course, it was always trees. It was always trees. But if you had a civilization with millions of people there, what did it look like? And what happened to it so that a forest grew over the top of it? I find it quite comforting, given that we were told about deforestation all the time, that maybe there was a civilization and then you got the Amazon growing over the top of it.
3: They were inside the forest, maybe? I don't know. You know, just like indigenous communities today, when we still have some in Brazil that haven't really been contacted and they live inside the forest. I mean, it's not complex cities or anything, but still, I mean, makes me wonder if only we had time machines, right?
2: Another one bites the dust.
1: Oh, dear.
2: Bleak, bleak show, but yes. Yes.
1: Well, thank you, Camilla, for sharing that with us. Listeners, if you have any thoughts on anything you've heard so far today, you can contact the show. The email is unexpected@bbc.co.uk, or you can send us a message or voice note on WhatsApp. The WhatsApp number is +44 330 678 3080. But my favourite way for you to get in touch is postcard. And Dominic has done just that. He's sent us a postcard from Jersey in the Channel Islands. Thank you so much, Dominic. Now, after hearing our recent episode on an Australian library book that was finally returned 150 years overdue, we got onto the subject of reading and how so many of us are reading less as we spend more time on screens. But as Dominic points out, maybe we shouldn't feel so bad after all. Camilla, do you want to read his message?
3: Sure. Dominic wrote, "I thought you might take some comfort from following quotation from Boswell's Life of Samuel Johnson. The year of the conversation is 1763, and Johnson is reflecting on his own reading. Sir, in my early years, I read very hard. It is a sad reflection, but a true one, that I knew almost as much at 18 as I do now. My judgment, to be sure, was not so good, but I had all the facts. I remember very well when I was at Oxford, an old gentleman said to me, 'Young man, ply your book diligently now and acquire a stock of knowledge, for when years come upon you, you will find that poring upon books will be but an irksome task.' If a towering literary genius like Dr. Johnson could feel as he did, then perhaps we don't need to beat ourselves up too much."
1: There we go. Dr. Johnson being the polymath, literary critic, poet, essayist, and writer of the dictionary. Dr. Johnson says, basically, don't worry, read the books when you're 18, because when you're older, it'll be irksome to read. Any thoughts?
2: No, I feel like when you're 18, go dance. You know, when you're in your 40s, it becomes increasingly awkward to be on the dance floor. So I read more than I ever did. And well, I mean, question, is it technically reading if it's audiobooks? Because I've discovered the app for my local library and they have all of these audiobooks. And so I've been, just for the last few months, I've been listening to so many books and I really, really love it.
1: I find that when I read, I have to stop myself from skipping ahead. I think it comes from reading science papers where you're basically skimming the paragraph looking for the key sentence. But you don't want to do that with, you know, maybe a beautiful work of fiction that someone has poured their life into.
2: You know, my mom used to do this with crime novels and it drove me insane. And I always asked her, like, why would you do that? And she's like, well, I have to check whether the ending is worth the read.
3: I can't relate. I do like spoilers. I'm one of those people. I don't know if there are many of us out there.
1: You'll like a spoiler and then you'll still want to know who done it, even though you know who done it.
3: Yeah, I mean, how was it done? You know, what happened?
1: Yeah, you need a why done it, not a who done it.
2: To be fair, I just watched The Odyssey and I mean, I knew the story and it was still a good watch. So,
3: but apparently it has a twist, so I've heard.
1: Anyway, I think Dominic was sending us words of comfort. And so thank you, Dominic, for your postcard. And I'm going to chuck in a quote from Charles Darwin, which always makes me feel better about myself. He wrote, "I'm very poorly today and very stupid and I hate everybody and everything." And I don't know, I find that oddly inspiring that someone that wrote the paradigm work within a field could have what was clearly a down day. Yeah.
3: Very relatable.
1: Moving on. Now, last week, my panel and I were pondering why there aren't any insects in the sea. And we asked our listeners if they had any theories. John Cadle has emailed us with this. "Current thinking is that insects evolved as a lineage from within a large group of animals we call crustaceans. So crabs, lobsters, shrimp, etc. The majority of crustaceans are marine. Insects are the numerically dominant form of arthropods known as hexapods, six-legged creatures. The closest relatives of hexapods are a poorly known group of crustaceans called the Remipedia, which are known from marine caves in the Caribbean Sea. So insects are merely crustaceans that made it to land." Kai, any thoughts?
2: I have this discussion a lot when I talk about eating insects because people find it very normal to eat shrimp and then they find it so weird to eat a grasshopper. And I've always felt, aren't they just insects in the sea? Like, what's the difference? So I find this very reassuring.
1: Someone tried to rebrand crickets as land prawns. This was in the Netherlands. I went to this day on the science of eating insects. And when they said that, I just thought, now I don't want to eat prawns or crickets. So it's expanded the wrong category. Moving things along, just a reminder, listeners, that you can add your wisdom to this show in a number of different ways. So email is unexpected@bbc.co.uk. And that number for sending us WhatsApp messages, +44 330 678 3080. Postcards to Unexpected Elements, BBC World Service, Cardiff, CF10 4GA in the UK. Still to come on the show, more on Mercury and its life or death power over us after this.
4: Hello again, Lucy here, back with the answer to this week's quiz. Earlier, I asked you, when put under pressure, which of the following is the brain as squishy as? A, polystyrene. B, jello. Or C, rubber. The answer is B, jello. Or jelly to those in the UK. Researchers at the University of Cardiff did MRI scans of people lying face down and then face up to see how their brains shifted in their skulls. And they were able to work out different material characteristics of the brain, like how much the brain collapses when pressed. And it turns out the brain is much softer than you'd think. It's 10 times more easily compressed than polystyrene, and it has a similar squishiness to a slab of jello. Well done if you got that correct, and if not, better luck next week. In the meantime, I'm off to buy a helmet.
1: When not writing about reading or whatever we've been discussing on the show, you still find time to puzzle about life and how it all works. And sometimes, when a quick Google can't help solve your query, you know to call in the science unit at the BBC World Service and ask the unexpected. Yes, each week you challenge us to search through our worldwide database of scientific experts for exactly the right person to answer your burning question. This week, we're answering a question from Janet, who asked, why do we get earworms and how do we get rid of them? Now, if you don't know, earworms are, I think we've discussed them before on this show, earworms are those pesky tunes that get stuck in our heads, going round and round and driving us to distraction. And to bring it back to Freddie Mercury, he was really good at writing them. I currently have fat-bottomed girls going round in my head, which is just going to be there for weeks if we can't do something about it.
2: I'm actually surprised that it's an English word, earworm, because in German, Ohrwurm, like, it's a very colloquial thing. But if you'd asked me before the show, I would have said, when I use that in English, I'm just like translating German in a way that doesn't make sense to English speakers.
1: Camilla, is it the same in Portuguese?
3: Not really. I mean, we have songs get stuck in our heads, but we don't have a name for it.
1: To answer Janet's question, we asked Kelly Jakubowski, who's a professor of music psychology at Durham University, to explain how songs get into our heads in the first place.
5: The most common reason is just simply that you've heard a catchy song playing, you know, on the radio or in a shop or whatever, and then it sticks with you later on. But actually, a lot of the times we can get earworms even not from hearing music, right? So we call these memory associations. So there's lots of different what we call cues in our environment, and these can actually trigger spontaneous experiences of music. So imagine, you know, you're walking through a shop buying Christmas cards and you see the words Feliz Navidad. That might just trigger that song playing back in your head for the next hour or so. I've actually had that experience myself once. I was walking and just started putting up an umbrella, and a man was walking by me and just started singing Rihanna's Umbrella song. So there's lots and lots of things that can cause us to have music in our minds, which is beyond the actual listening experience.
1: Okay, at this point, I just want to share that I used to work at the World Service back in the days when it was on one end of Waterloo Bridge. And so I used to have to walk over Waterloo Bridge, and my brain made a connection to the song Waterloo Sunset by the Kinks and sang it to me twice a day for 18 months. And that's fine. Any earworms from either of you?
3: Well, my husband says I have a whole playlist.
2: Yeah. It's funny that you mentioned umbrella, because literally every time my husband says, oh, do we need an umbrella? I swear it's involuntary. I go, Ella.
1: It's there. I'm so pleased that we're all on the same page with this. The thing is, if they do go on and on and on, they can be a real pain in the neck. So how can we get rid of them?
5: One of the big survey studies that we did, one of the most common strategies that came up was to distract yourself with other music that you like better, right? So it's really hard to have two earworms at once. So listen to a catchy song that you like a bit better, or try and just imagine a different song and try and push out that earworm with other music. Another strategy that people use is that they actually engage with the earworm song itself. So if that song is looping over and over, that's one of the really annoying elements, is hearing that same section over and over. So sometimes people find if they listen to the whole song all the way through, or even a couple times all the way through, they can get some kind of closure and move on from the experience. The last thing that I would recommend, so this is out of a study from researchers at the University of Reading. They found that if you chew gum vigorously, this can actually block out your earworms. This sounds a bit silly, but actually, to have music in our heads requires what we call subvocalization. And that means essentially you're making quite small movements with, for instance, your vocal cords and your tongue and so on. So actually, if you chew gum, this can potentially interfere with that experience.
1: Thanks, Janet, for a great question. And thank you, Professor Kelly Jakubowski, for helping us get to the bottom of it. If you have a burning science question, why not let us answer it with the help of our bulging contacts book of experts? The email address is unexpected@bbc.co.uk. Now, each week I take our subject and I connect it to a recent story I want to tell with the help of the extensive, the cavernous BBC archives. And wouldn't you know, in a week where we're talking about Freddie Mercury, a different Mercury, the very dangerous version of Mercury, hit the news in the US. So The Massachusetts Institute of Technology closed its chemistry building last week. Kai, have you noticed this? Did this come across your radar?
2: I didn't, actually.
1: Oh, it's fascinating. So they called in a hazardous waste management cleanup team because a student checked in to a nearby hospital worried they'd made a compound called dimethyl mercury. Have either of you, Kai or Camilla, have you come across this stuff, Kai?
2: I've heard of methyl mercury. I hope this isn't twice as bad.
3: And I've heard of them separately, you know, dimethyl in our organic chemistry lessons and then mercury, but not together.
1: We all know that mercury, the metal, isn't good for us. Here's our friend of the show and University College London chemist, Professor Andrea Seller, from the archives and a show called Business Daily, talking about mercury as a poison.
6: And the point is that over the years, we have realized that mercury is a profound systemic and long-term poison for humans, but also for organisms. And so getting mercury into the environment is a very serious issue.
1: Okay. Mercury bad. Back to the scare over dimethyl mercury. Even hardened chemists fear this form of mercury because back in 1996, American chemist Professor Karen Vetterhahn was working with it to calibrate some equipment, and she was doing everything right. She used a fume cupboard, she wore latex gloves, and yet she spilt a couple of drops onto the gloves, which she then took off and put in the bin, and she washed her hands and everything, but that didn't stop her death months later. Fast forward to today, and chemists work with much greater safety standards. MIT is currently offering mercury testing to students who worked near the student who took themselves to hospital, even though they now think that maybe they might not have synthesized dimethyl mercury in the first place. So the thing is, this metal in all its forms has the potential to poison. Do we know who got mercury poisoning in the past?
2: Hat makers, I remember from Alice in Wonderland.
1: Yeah, the Mad Hatters. I mean, the thing is, even though there are records of Pliny calling mercury a poison that acts on everything, there are still cases of mercury being used to treat pox or syphilis.
7: Andrew Cunningham, former historian of medicine. So if you've got scabies or pubic lice, if you cover yourself with an ointment with mercury in it, they disappear with this ointment. But then it came to big use with the pox. People were so desperate when they got the pox that they would try anything. And the traditional physicians had nothing in their arsenal. But mercury they would use, which would make you salivate. And if you're in absolute agony, we have first-hand testimony of this, you would warm some mercury, pure elemental mercury, in a bowl, put your head over it, put a towel over your head, and breathe in.
8: Now, and so you would actually inhale very concentrated mercury vapor.
7: Exactly. And the thing about this mercury treatment, it has effects, very, very visible effects. So it looks as though, whatever the poison is, it's coming out. Because you salivate enormous quantities. In a short time, your teeth fall out, you shake all the time, and then you recover from that episode. So it looks as though it was a cure. And after a few weeks in general, you feel better anyway, because we now know that syphilis has three stages. So whatever treatment you use, it's going to, unless you die, it's going to look as though it's successful.
1: That was a programme from a series called Discovery, hosted by Andrea Seller again there. Now, maybe a health warning, don't inhale mercury. It's not a good cure for the pox. Don't do it. I've been reading about mercury in a great new book called The Age of Alchemy, and I've just really wanted to share a story about the Chinese Tang Dynasty. So in some cultures, alchemy was about the quest to make gold. And yes, that's one of mercury's great qualities, is that you can use it to dissolve gold, to purify gold. Back to the Tang Dynasty, for them, alchemy wasn't about the quest for gold. It was the quest for the elixir of life. And yes, turns out that those elixirs that they were coming up with contained mercury. And at least five Tang Dynasty emperors are thought to have died from mercury poisoning, ironically, because of the promise that a mercury-based elixir could grant them extra life. Isn't that terrible?
3: So five people died. Why did they drink it?
1: I think that's a good question, because they did know. They had incidences of people dying and going mad from the mercury. But there was also this curious element to things, that mercury is also toxic to bacteria. And so what happens is that often it preserved corpses after the person had died. And that was interpreted as a sign that the former owner was now immortal because the body was still there. So what was happening with the emperors was one was dying, and then the person that had given them the elixir was being executed. And then more people were coming up going, don't worry, they just had a bad elixir. Try my elixir, which is a really good elixir. And that kind of kept happening. And in fact, people got so suspicious about this that courtiers were writing, I feel that anyone who is selling an elixir should be forced to drink it first. And then we wait a year and see what happens. Which,
3: there's an idea.
1: I know, right?
2: Very reasonable.
1: I think that's very reasonable. So there we go. Another show bites the dust. And I hope that we've shown that we are the champions of science-based chat content, as the late Freddie Mercury's 80th birthday celebrations has us marvelling at Mercury as a killer, as a really bad don't-do-this cure, and as a perfect surface for a telescope mirror, maybe in space. We've looked at killer queens and Freddie's overbite as inspiration for a rummage through the mouths of long-dead ancestors for teeth that reveal some of their secrets. Remains for me to thank this week's panelists. He's cool under pressure in Berlin. It's Kai Cooper-Schmidt. Thank you very much.
2: Thanks, Marnie.
1: And she's more than somebody to love. She's someone to listen to in matters of science. In Sao Paulo, Brazil, it's Camilla Mota.
3: Thank you, my palm queen. Obrigada.
1: I'm Marnie Chesterton. The producer was Lucy Davis, with Alice Lipscomb-Southwell, Imi Harper, and Debbie Kilbride. Join us next week for more Unexpected Element.

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2: Welcome to the newsroom. I'm Jenna Jaleel. Two men are rescued from a tunnel in Nepal more than a week after flash floods killed well over 1,000 people. Argentina's President Milei threatens to sanction oil firms which drill near the Falkland Islands or the Malvinas.
3: The Falkland Islands are Argentinian. If today Argentina doesn't implement international law in a few months, the UK could take control of the oil reserves.
2: The German car giant Volkswagen is to cut tens of thousands of jobs in the face of growing Chinese competition. And
4: I really am going to appreciate what I've been given. I'm not super religious, but I have been praying day and night to get this. And here I am. It's unbelievable.
2: We hear how a genetically modified pig kidney kept a man alive for a record 9 months as he waited for a human transplant. That's after this bulletin.
5: BBC News with Danielle Yawowiecka. Two workers have been rescued alive from a blocked hydropower tunnel in Nepal 9 days after they were trapped by debris from a deadly flash flood that devastated an area on the border with Tibet. More than 1,200 people are known to have died in the floods that hit when part of a glacier collapsed last week. The BBC's Fanindra Dahal has been following the rescue operation from Nepal's capital, Kathmandu.
6: One was a mechanical engineer and another was a mechanical foreman. They have been airlifted to Kathmandu for treatment. We have been told that one has sustained minor injuries while the other is kept in intensive care unit because of his wounds on legs and waist. Officials yesterday told me that they were active in conducting rescue operations in at least 7 tunnels of different power stations.
5: The British government has reasserted its position on the Falkland Islands, saying the archipelago in the South Atlantic will remain a British overseas territory for as long as its inhabitants wish. Earlier, the Argentine president, Javier Milei, threatened to impose sanctions on companies that participate in the exploitation of oil around the territory. Simon MacDonald is the former head of the British Foreign Office. He says the island's small population, which has previously voted overwhelmingly to stay British, is costing the UK huge amounts of money.
7: They have no incentive ever to change their minds, even though it's costing the Brits about £500 million per year. So I think this absolute lock that they have is something that needs to be looked at again. And the geography needs to be looked at again. As President Trump says, this is a group of islands a long, long way from the United Kingdom.
5: Giorgia Meloni's government has become the longest serving in Italy since it became a republic after the Second World War. She's the country's first female prime minister. Clizia Sala reports.
8: Giorgia Meloni has been in office for nearly 4 years at the head of a coalition led by her hard-right Brothers of Italy party. She's led a period of unprecedented political stability for Italy, a country that has seen 68 governments in 80 years. Her strong opinions were initially met with unease in some quarters internationally, but she soon built strong relations with the European Commission chief Ursula von der Leyen. Within Italy, her supporters say she's boosted employment and implemented stricter fiscal discipline, but critics claim that her government has survived by neglecting vital structural reforms.
5: Cuba's government has announced a new batch of free market reforms amid a US oil blockade and a deepening economic crisis. Cuban companies can now open bank accounts abroad without state authorization. The rule changes also allow foreign companies to hire employees without going through state employment agencies. You're listening to the World News from the BBC. Efforts are continuing in northern Tanzania to extinguish a fire that's broken out on the slopes of Mount Kilimanjaro, Africa's highest peak. A Tanzanian National Parks official has told the BBC that it's not yet clear how it started. Mount Kilimanjaro, which is important for its biodiversity and for tourism, has seen other damaging wildfires in recent years. Two psychiatrists in New Zealand have been authorised to prescribe pharmaceutical-grade MDMA to patients with post-traumatic stress disorder. New Zealand is the second country, after Australia, to approve the use of the drug, which is often associated with raves. One of the psychiatrists said it could aid therapy for PTSD. Britain's right-wing Reform UK party says it's investigating after two of its senior officials were filmed appearing to suggest ways of getting around electoral laws which ban foreign funding. The party denied any wrongdoing but said the two men would step down pending the investigation. Reform, which is leading in some polls, is about to begin its annual conference. Our political correspondent Joe Pike is there.
9: We have approached the two Reform aides who've recently stepped down, Dan Jukes and James Orr, for comment. They've not responded quite yet. If we step back, though, here, the problem is that this is Reform UK's annual conference, their chance to try and change the agenda and perceptions about the party. They want to talk about the first 100 days of a potential Reform UK government. Nigel Farage wants to make his big speech today, but instead, a lot of questions again about the party and its funding.
5: A Scottish sea eagle has confounded experts by surviving into adulthood despite a badly broken wing. Experts monitoring the sea eagle population on the Isle of Mull didn't expect the male to survive after he fell from his nest during a storm as a chick. His parents were observed tending to their offspring while his wing healed. The bird appears to be thriving after surviving the winter solo. That's the latest BBC News.
10: You're listening to The Newsroom from the BBC World Service with me, Janad Jalil. We start in Nepal. That was a dramatic moment. Two workers were rescued from a hydropower tunnel in the country 9 days after devastating flash floods that have killed well over 1,000 people. The two men were lifted out of a muddy hole, with one of them on a stretcher putting his hands together as if in prayer. With thousands more people still missing in this mountain border region between Nepal and Tibet, this was a rare moment of joy. Around 40 other people are believed to be trapped in the same tunnel, and rescuers hope to save them too. Stephen McDonald told me more about this rescue.
11: Imagine what a shot in the arm this is for rescue teams on the Nepal side of the border. We're into day 10 of this emergency. I don't think many people expected that there would be any more survivors, but obviously they did, especially in these tunnels. And then to have pulled these two workers out alive, I mean, you know, I think it would give them all energy to charge on and keep going and actually look for others, because officials are saying that maybe there are as many as 40 workers in that particular part of the hydropower network, but they seem to be hopeful that they can find others later today. I mean, remarkably, to reach those workers who've come out today, they've been pumping air in and cameras, but it was just the old-fashioned call down the tunnel. Is anyone in there? And they hear these two voices come back. Yes, we are. And the Nepalese army then not only reached these two trapped workers, but got them out alive. I mean, just absolutely incredible.
10: And how about remote areas of Nepal, Stephen? Are rescuers now able to reach there? And what's the situation in Tibet, where information is much harder to get?
11: Certainly on the Tibet side of the border, the rescue does seem to have changed into an effort much more to deal with the living. So all of the information we're getting now from the People's Liberation Army is that they're testing water and food that the survivors are eating. They're putting up shelters. They're disinfecting areas. They're also looking after the psychological well-being of people who might have lost loved ones. Something else they've done is to pull together, I think, around 800 different items of people's personal belongings. Now, they're thinking that these belongings can be attached to the missing. And on the Tibet side of the border, that's nearly 550 people. So items like torn bits of police uniforms, children's toys, personal belongings like bracelets and the like. And then they're attempting to match those with individuals. And I guess in the long run, it's the pretty grim task of determining who is or isn't coming back. And then to be able to say to those who are grieving already, yes, indeed, your family members are not coming back. They've also added, I should add, set up these two hotlines for people to call who have missing loved ones, one in English and one in Chinese. And so that's for people who specifically think that they are missing somebody in the Tibetan part of China. And I think 800 calls around by noon on Wednesday. And at least I think half of those are from people overseas. So it shows how many amongst that nearly 550 missing, how many foreigners are missing. So that's all pretty terrible. But at least those systems have been set up to try and help people deal with this crisis.
2: Stephen McDonald. The Falkland Islands in the southern Atlantic Ocean have been at the centre of a long-running sovereignty dispute between Britain and Argentina. The islands are recognised as a British overseas territory, but the Argentines are adamant that the islands, which they call the Malvinas, belong to them. And now, after Donald Trump suggested that US support for Britain over the islands may be in doubt, the Argentine president, Javier Milei, has further raised tensions by announcing sanctions on oil firms drilling in the seas around the Falklands. His words were translated by a BBC producer.
3: The Falkland Islands are Argentinian. Because of history and because of law, there's no disagreement over it. The islands have always been part of Argentina since our origins. If today Argentina doesn't implement international law, in a few months the UK could just take control of the oil reserves under our sea.
2: Our correspondent Will Grant told us more.
12: Well, I do think it is the ramping up of tensions again between Argentina and the UK government over the Falklands issue. I mean, specifically, we're seeing that President Javier Milei is talking about winds of change that favour the Argentine claim to the Falklands. What he did is he started off his address to the nation, surrounded by his cabinet in the presidential palace, by saying he was going to set out to the world Argentina's position and summed it up in those four words that is so often the refrain from Argentina: Las Malvinas son Argentinas, the Falklands are Argentine, and then went on to explain why his country considers that the UK occupation, as he put it, of the Falklands was illegal, and therefore the islanders can have no right to self-determination because the land itself has been taken illegally. But the reason that he went on to talk about winds of change favouring Argentina was twofold. One is because he's going to introduce a bill in Parliament to bring sanctions against oil companies that are planning to begin exploration of an oil field, the Sea Lion oil field off the coast of the Falklands within 2 years. And the other is apparent movement, or at least change, within Donald Trump's view of this issue, that he said he's going to reevaluate the US position on the Falklands. The escalation rises and falls, and it happens cyclically. If ever a president in Argentina is in trouble, they turn to the Falklands issues as a way of galvanizing the support of, perhaps as a rallying cry to voters, and there is an election for Javier Milei next year. We shouldn't leave that out of our analysis. But at the same time, I think what's different here is, whereas previously it's been about discussions of sovereignty and of self-determination and so on, this is very much about natural resources and the exploitation of natural resources. He basically said that Argentina will not allow the idea that the British government takes from under our seas the 1.7 billion barrels estimated to be in that oil field, and has announced as well the creation of a new naval base in the south. So taken all together, I do think this one is far more serious than perhaps other escalations to this point.
2: Will Grant. Every year, tens of thousands of people across the world die while waiting for an organ transplant. And the kidney is by far the organ in highest demand. Now doctors say they've made a breakthrough that could help to address the donor shortage. A man in the US has received a genetically modified pig kidney, which enabled him to stay off dialysis for 9 months while he waited for a human transplant. Helena Burke has the details.
13: When 66-year-old Tim Andrews was diagnosed with end-stage kidney disease, his prognosis looked grim.
4: So it's very hard for me to get a kidney transplant from a human. In fact, it'll be 7 years or so before I would come up on the list to be able to get one. And on average, the person lives 5 years on dialysis. So I had a little bit of a shortage of time, you know. So it becomes very depressing. It really becomes very, very depressing that this is it, you know. This is how I'm going to end my life. I'm going to be going to dialysis and being tired.
13: In the US, around 100,000 people are currently waiting for a kidney, while only 25,000 transplants occur each year. And it's a similar story in many other countries. To combat the problem, Dr. Leonardo Riella from Mass General Brigham Hospital in Boston has been researching xenotransplantation, the process of using animal organs in humans. Pigs are seen as the ideal donor, as their organs are roughly the same size as humans. In an attempt to save his life, Dr. Riella offered Tim the pioneering procedure.
14: His health condition started to deteriorate. His window for getting a kidney transplant, unfortunately, was closing. And this is when we approach him with the potential of thinking about xenotransplantation as an option to perform these transplants earlier. It can serve as a bridge until Tim accumulates more time and gets to the top of the list and stays healthy enough then to get a human transplant.
13: Tim received a kidney from a genetically modified Yucatan miniature pig in January 2025. This is not the first time a pig kidney transplant has occurred, but the procedure marks the longest dialysis-free survival following a pig kidney transplant, with Tim living with the organ for 9 months. It wasn't a simple process, though. Dr. Riella says it took years to develop genetically modified Yucatan miniature pigs with humanized organs.
14: Performing xenotransplantation has been a huge challenge, in part due to the incompatibilities between the pig kidney and the human body. So the genetic edits were one of the main advancements that allow us to improve that compatibility. Therefore, improving the survival and the chances of xenotransplantation to be successful. It took years because we had to both manipulate the genes and also manipulate some of the anti-rejection medications in order for us to maximize the success of our transplant.
13: After 9 months, the pig kidney eventually failed and had to be removed. Tim then received a human kidney and is now doing well.
4: I really am going to appreciate what I've been given. I mean, I'm not super religious, but I have been praying day and night to get this and to have the strength to do this. And here I am. It's unbelievable.
13: This is also the first time someone has successfully moved from a pig kidney transplant to a human kidney transplant. Dr. Riella hopes this breakthrough will pave the way for mainstream use of xenotransplantation in the next few years.
14: We are working really hard to bring hope, and we truly feel that xenotransplantation can be an alternative for patients who don't have a living donor, where we could potentially bypass dialysis and get them to a transplant in a timely manner.
2: Dr. Leonardo Riella ending that report by Helena Burke. You're listening to The Newsroom from the BBC World Service. Germany's once mighty car industry is in crisis, in part because of growing competition from China and its cheap electric vehicles. Volkswagen is still the biggest car maker in Europe, but the company is to cut a further 50,000 jobs by the end of this decade. That would bring the total number of planned layoffs to 100,000 and could see the closure of plants in Germany. Alexander Demling is the auto correspondent for the German magazine Der Spiegel. So how big a crisis is this for Volkswagen and the German car industry as a whole?
15: The German car makers are basically, they were the most globalized companies. And now with China competing with them, they have a very big China business that's shrinking now because of the competition, because of the tariff from Donald Trump. They are in trouble. They are still profitable, but profits are decreasing. And so they need to cut workers just to bring down cost. It will be voluntary. So they have a job guarantee until 2030, and they just need to find workers that are willing to go. But still, 50,000 is a pretty big number, and they will look for retirees and people who are willing to look for another job. And this will still be a big strain on these cities, because you don't have like productive employment anymore. You have a lot of retirees. The plan for Volkswagen short term is moving production to Eastern and Southern Europe, where they have plants that are just producing more cheaply than in Germany. And I think the EU's plan is to force Chinese car makers to come to Europe to produce here. But for Germany, that is pretty dire, because the Chinese, they don't want to pay German wages and deal with German unions as well. So we're looking at shrinking German industry for years if nothing else happens. I mean, politicians are working on, for example, transforming some of these factories to defense factories. Germany is investing a lot of money into this army because of the Russian threat. And so some old like car factories could become defense factories. It's just the question if all of that works. I mean, the car plants are pretty big, and for a tank plant, for example, you don't need that much workers. So either we have to do it through the invisible hand of the market and just people looking for other employment, or you have to invest much more into defense.
10: Alexander Demling of Der Spiegel. The Spanish territory of Ceuta in North Africa saw a massive influx of migrants in July. In a couple of days, around 70,000 breached the security fence separating it from Morocco or simply swam across. Although most have since returned, several thousand people still remain. There have been large protests across Spain over the government's handling of the crisis, with some accusing it of abandoning Ceuta. Now the authorities in the Spanish territory say 23 cases of sexual assault have been recorded since the mass influx of migrants. But Ceuta's chief prosecutor there says the real figure could be even higher. Shireen Al-Akras reports.
16: In a shelter in Ceuta, women and children sit under covers, trying to shield from the hot sun. They're some of the thousands who crossed into Ceuta at the end of July. Most of them told the BBC that they left their homes in search of work in Europe. But for some, reaching Ceuta took a darker turn. Sarah, not her real name, was sexually assaulted while sleeping in the forest. We've changed her name to protect her identity.
17: A married man was next to me and touched me in inappropriate places. I tried to defend myself in that situation, moved away and made sure not to go near him again. I didn't want any trouble, as there were drones overhead and soldiers nearby. I was afraid that if I tried to flee the area, the soldiers would arrest me. I was caught in a difficult dilemma. I was forced to stay there until morning, and I managed to escape.
16: There are concerns that the number of sexual assaults in the city could be higher. Ceuta's chief prosecutor says many victims have not filed a report, either out of fear or because of their current status in Ceuta.
18: Hello.
19: Hello.
18: Thank you for your time. Thank you for talking.
16: Dr. Susana Ascaso has treated several victims. The youngest, she says, was just 10 years old.
19: It's surprising for us. We are not used to that things, but it's horrible.
16: Beyond the emergency room, Dr. Ascaso is concerned, like many others in Ceuta, about how the small Spanish enclave will cope with those migrants who remain.
19: They are sleeping at the mountains and the beach and doing everything they want without any law, under any law. So I think they have to take care of them and get it to the border again, to Morocco.
16: Others, like Sabah, have stepped in to help. She's opened her home to feed migrants. We met her as she prepared food.
20: We want to help, but the conditions are dire. You see girls going through rape, sleeping in the forest. Any one of them could be my daughter, my granddaughter, or a member of my own family.
16: It's thought that there could be more than 5,000 migrants still in Ceuta. Around 1,500 of them are unaccompanied minors. Many are being housed in shelters, but some are still sleeping outside. In recent days, there's been growing tensions between migrants and locals, and the government is under growing pressure to resolve the crisis. But for now, the migrants left in the city are waiting to find out what happens next.
2: Sherianne Al-Akras reporting. A BBC investigation has found that more than 80 people have been killed in a number of African countries following false claims of what's being termed genital theft. These false rumours, which are being spread on social media, allege that a simple tap on the shoulder by a stranger can cause a man's genitals to shrink or disappear. Despite repeated assurances from doctors that there's no medical basis for these claims, there have been repeated mob attacks which have left entire communities gripped by fear. One survivor is Boniface Mgala, a mechanic from southern Tanzania. Alfred Lastek went to meet him.
0: Boniface still bears the scars of the day. He nearly died in April this year. The father of four says he had gone to a restaurant for lunch with a friend when a crowd suddenly surrounded them. The crowd dragged him outside and began beating him. After someone accused him of stealing another man's genitals. Within minutes, the accusation had turned into a brutal mob attack.
21: They were beating my friend over there, and I was being beaten here. We were in the ditches, and they were also throwing stones. It is until I lost consciousness. As for my friend, they took him away to a different location and killed him there.
0: Boniface regained consciousness in hospital 2 days later. Months on, he still suffers constant headaches and sometimes walks with a limp.
21: If I walk for even an hour, I struggle and I still have to be on medication. And now, my life has come to a standstill. I have closed my business. I am not working and I have no support. My children offer their sympathies and the two have always been crying.
0: Boniface says he has no idea who made the original accusations, but by then, fear had already taken hold. His priority for now is to recover fully from the injuries he suffered. Medical examinations found no evidence that anyone's genitals had disappeared. The BBC verified videos from several countries showing people being attacked after similar accusations. The rumors had spread from the Democratic Republic of Congo to Zambia, Tanzania, Mozambique, Malawi, and Kenya. As police tried to restore order, those claiming their genitals had disappeared were taken to hospital, but the violence continued. Elias Mwandobo is Tanzania's Momba District Commissioner.
22: Uchambuzi.
23: An analysis and investigation suggested that the incident was

0: is off the west coast of Scotland. Kinky, as he's affectionately known because of his crooked wing, was injured when he and his nest fell from a tree during a storm in 2023. This latest sighting reveals the eagle made it through the winter. Dave Sexton from the bird charity, the RSPB, says Kinky's survival is miraculous.
1: When we first saw Kinky, you know, now 3 years ago, he was dragging his wing along the shoreline, and we thought, that's it. For an eagle to get an injury and a broken wing, that's it normally, but he is a true survivor. See him again now on Mull has just upturned everything I ever thought about white-tailed eagles, that they have been able to look after this chick long after it should have fledged and long gone, but they kept going, they looked after him, and now here he is 3 years on and he's still with us.
0: Our science correspondent Victoria Gill has more.
2: Kinky the Sea Eagle, as he's affectionately known, has become something of a local celebrity on the Isle of Mull. His wing was broken when he and his nest fell from a tree during a storm back in 2023. Then, in an unprecedented display of extended sea eagle parenting, the bird's parents skipped a year's breeding season to tend for their year-old injured offspring while his wing healed. Now, with a marked bump in the limb that gives Kinky his distinctive crooked silhouette, he appears to be thriving. This latest sighting reveals Kinky survived the winter alone, but the next phase of his life, experts say, could be dangerous as he attempts to establish his own territory as an adult.
0: Victoria Gill. And that's it from this edition of The Newsroom. Thanks very much for listening.
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5: Coming up on Business Daily, we're taking stock of what's been going on in the bond markets this week. You're probably thinking, what's that got to do with me? Well, actually, quite a lot. We're going to explain that to you and look at why things for all of us could be about to get a bit more expensive. That's all coming up after the latest world news.
6: BBC News with Jane Steele. Two workers have been rescued alive from a blocked hydropower tunnel in Nepal 9 days after they were trapped by debris from a deadly flash flood that devastated an area on the border with Tibet. Nepal's energy ministry says at least 39 people are expected to be rescued from the same tunnel. The British government has reasserted its position on the Falkland Islands, saying they will remain a British overseas territory for as long as its inhabitants wish. The comments come after the Argentine president, Javier Milei, threatened to sanction companies that participate in the exploitation of resources around the territory. Giorgia Meloni's government has become Italy's longest-serving since it became a republic after the Second World War. In nearly 4 years as prime minister, she's led a period of unprecedented political stability. The British government is set to approve a controversial new gas field off the coast of northeast Scotland. The Jackdaw project was first approved in 2022, but was delayed by a legal ruling. Officials in Singapore say 52 of its citizens have been arrested in China for suspected involvement in pyramid schemes and related offences. Singaporean police and foreign ministry officials said they were detained in Guangxi in southern China. Two psychiatrists in New Zealand have been authorised to prescribe pharmaceutical-grade MDMA to patients with post-traumatic stress disorder. The move makes it only the second country after Australia to approve the use of the drug, the active ingredient in what's commonly known as ecstasy. a Scottish sea eagle that confounded experts by surviving into adulthood after suffering a badly broken wing, has been spotted in the skies above Scotland's

0: West Coast. The bird, which has a noticeable kink in its wing, appears to be thriving. The latest sighting reveals it survived the winter alone. BBC News.
1: I'm Rahul Tandon. Welcome to Business Daily on the week that this happened.
2: Victoria Beckham's fashion and beauty businesses are making an operating profit for the first time since they were created back in 2008.
1: Taking stock of that and lots of other stories with me today, we have David Kuo, co-founder of The Smart Investor, based in Singapore. Familiar voice on the program. And for the first time, we have the German business journalist, host of the Pioneer podcast, Money Matters, Ellen Frauenconnect. And we say thank you to both of you for joining us. David, do you want to go first there? If you had a business that was taking 18 years to make a profit, would you stick it out?
3: That's a really tough question. I think I probably would, because if I really believed in the business, I would continue to finance the business. But it really depends on who is financing the business, Rahul. I mean, if it's somebody else's money, then it's quite likely that they may not have the same amount of patience. But if it's your own money and you do believe in that project, then I think you will continue to finance it until such time that it does become profitable.
4: Yeah, I actually agree with David there. If you truly believe in that idea, why not? You should definitely sit it out or better adjust your strategy. And as far as I'm aware, that's what Victoria Beckham did. She realized that she had to make serious adjustments. I think it was her husband, actually, who financed this adventure, especially since I happen to be a huge fan of her clothing, of her products. I'm very happy that she stuck it out.
1: Well, there you go. Maybe you helped her. We've learned one thing already on this program. You two are far more patient than I would be. It's going to be a lot of talk about money on this particular program. And this week, across the world, it's got a lot of people jittery. There's been a lot of talk about rising bond yields in Japan. The 10-year yield broke 3% on Tuesday, the first time since 1996. We've seen upward movements in the UK and the US. A lot of people will be sitting at home and wondering, Ellen and David, what does this mean for them? Because it has huge implications, doesn't it, Ellen, when these bond prices begin to go up for the markets, for all of us?
4: Yeah, absolutely. I think a lot of people are wondering now if everything is about to get more expensive. And I think it's very important to draw a distinction. Not everything is about to get more expensive, but money itself certainly is. Higher interest rates, of course, make mortgages, corporate borrowing, government debt more expensive. But also central banks raise rates precisely because they want to stop the prices of goods and services rising so quickly, right? We're seeing this in bond markets right now, these two layers, immediate triggers, renewed inflation anxiety, oil prices rising sharply because of the escalation in the Iran conflict, which raises the risk that central banks will have to keep rates higher or raise them further. But underneath, like, there's this much more structural problem. Governments are borrowing enormous amounts of money and investors are increasingly saying, fine, we'll finance you, but you're going to have to pay us more for it.
3: Part of the problem is that central banks haven't been increasing interest rates. And that is why bondholders are really so angry. I mean, bondholders at the moment are saying enough is enough. We know that there is inflation in the system, particularly over in the US. You say that your target is 2%. The Federal Reserve's target is 2% inflation. And you're running above that, you know, for the last 5 years. What have you been doing for the last 60 months? You haven't been increasing interest rates, or if you have, it hasn't been enough to actually tamp down on that inflation. So bondholders, particularly those people who are lending the US government over the long term, 30 years, they're saying, well, if you don't tackle inflation, well, we're going to require more compensation. In other words, we're going to be charging you more interest for borrowing that money.
1: And that is how it works, just to explain to people listening at home, you know, governments need to borrow money. They go to investors, they issue these bonds, and lots of countries across the world are increasingly in debt for lots of different reasons. When we were talking about interest rates, and Ellen raised that point there, we had a very interesting comment this week from the Federal Reserve Governor, Michael Barr, who spoke about what he might do at the next meeting of the world's most important central bank.
5: If trends in the data give me some confidence that inflation is moderating on a path to 2%, then I think we can take a bit more time to assess our policy stance. However, if inflation appears not to be moderating sufficiently, then I think we should act decisively to raise rates.
1: That's basically what he's saying there, isn't it, Ellen, that those rates could well go up at the next meeting in mid-September. We've got the European Central Bank meeting next week as well. They could raise rates. When you talk to businesses in Germany, what do they make of this?
4: They're all expecting rates to rise. And also we got in Jackson Hole this reassurance, right, that the market had been asking.
1: That's the big meeting where all the big central bankers of the world gathered at the end of last week.
4: Exactly. I think it became much clearer there as well that the Fed remains committed actually to its 2% inflation target. And normally you might expect that to reassure long-term bond investors, but instead long-term yields continue to rise. And I think that very much suggests that the market is worried about something bigger than just the next Fed decision, particularly, as mentioned earlier, like fiscal policy and the sheer volume of government borrowing. That's the big underlying theme here.
1: Yeah, a lot of people will be listening at home, David, and you are the smart investor, so be smart with your answer here, please, and explain to them this 2% inflation that all governments want to keep. Why is that the number? In a world where prices are going up, why not say, look, that was for the old days, why don't we have 3% now?
3: Well, that's a really good question. But I think ultimately you do need a little bit of inflation in the system. We saw what happened in Japan when they had negative inflation. Mm. The problem with having no inflation, Rahul, is you are likely to delay the purchase of anything that you want. So if I think that, you know, inflation is zero or that inflation is below zero and I need a new refrigerator, then I would say, why do I need to buy it today? Because I can wait until tomorrow and it's likely to be cheaper because inflation is negative. So I don't have to go out and buy anything. If that were to happen, then the whole economy would just come to a grinding halt because nobody would go out and buy anything. But because you know that things are going to be a little bit more expensive, say 2%, then you might say, yeah, you know, if I need something, then I will buy it today because next year is going to be 2% more expensive.
1: All right, Ellen, you did well. I thought it was a decent, smart answer there from David. Should we have a listen to somebody who does not like higher interest rates at all? You may have heard of him. He is the US President, Donald Trump.
6: We should have the lowest interest rates in the world because if we wanted to, you know, a lot of countries that are paying less interest rate only because of us, because they do business with us. If we wanted to put tariffs or stopped doing, we have the right to stop doing business with them, they would go from a so-called elite country to a poverty-stricken country. So we should pay, in my opinion, the lowest interest rates anywhere in the world by far.
1: Ellen, there we go. President Trump, final thoughts from you on this one to close this bit of the program. He wants those lower interest rates. He's not going to get them, though, is he?
4: Doesn't look like it. It really looks like Kevin Walsh won't give in as easily as some other people tend to be intimidated by the president of the United States. So, no, I don't think it looks like he's going to get it.
1: No, not at the moment. But who knows? Kevin Walsh, of course, who is in charge of the U.S. Central Bank. David, let's look at a story that you've been thinking quite a lot about this week. And I was like talking about Malaysia. When I lived in India, I used to love going to Malaysia. And it looked to me like a country that was doing pretty well. But it's got this K-shaped economy problem. Just explain briefly what that is and why Malaysia is suffering from it.
3: Okay. I think people need to, first of all, imagine the letter K.
1: And okay, so you thinking have, of it now for you, David.
3: Okay. So you have one side, well, one leg of the letter K sloping upwards, and you have the other side of the letter K sloping downwards. And what economists are saying is that many economies around the world are experiencing this K-shaped economy. Now, the one that is actually going upwards kind of reflects what is happening to the wealthy people. They are just getting richer and richer because they own assets, they probably own properties, they probably own a lot of shares. And what they're saying is that they seem to be doing okay. But the bottom leg of the letter K is the one that is sloping downwards. And these are the people who are struggling at the moment. These are the ordinary people who are saying, and we go back to that word again, inflation. There is inflation in the system, and we're not really benefiting. Now, many economies, such as Malaysia, have been telling the world and their own people that the economy is doing great. They're growing at about 5.6% a year. And yet there are people out there who are saying, well, I'm not feeling any of this at the moment. And so when they had three state elections in Malaysia, the ruling party, well, they lost very badly. And so now the Malaysian government is, well, I think they've just woken up and smelt the coffee. And they're saying we need to do, Malaysian coffee is very good, by the way.
1: It is very
3: and
1: nice.
3: So, it is very nice. And so what they're saying is we need to do something, because otherwise we're going to be voted out of power the next time around.
1: That is the issue, isn't it? That is the issue that many people are looking at across the world at the moment. It's deciding most elections. You know, we use that phrase, cost of living, a lot on programs like this. But when, as you're right, when people are going to vote everywhere, that is the number one issue. It's Taking Stock on Business Daily from the BBC World Service. Today we have David, who of course is in Singapore, and we have Ellen, who is based in Germany. Let us move on now to our heroes and villains section. We're just going to have a villain this week, because that's what we're feeling like. We feel like it's a villain week, not a hero week. And Ellen, tell us your villain of the week. And I actually think I may have been somebody who did this to you, actually, recently. But go on, tell our listeners what it is.
4: Well, my villain this week is a culture of unnecessarily slow email replies. And yes, I realize this is an almost comically German choice of villain complaining about inefficiency. And I didn't mean you, Rahul, so don't worry.
1: I did respond a little slowly to an email that Ellen sent.
4: But just in general, I mean, I don't mean that everybody should be permanently glued to their inbox, but I mean this strange ritual of opening an email, reading it, flagging it, snoozing it, coming back to it like 2 hours, 2 weeks, 2 months later, as if you need to check whether it has developed any new ideas in your absence. And I think there actually is a real productivity point underneath us. Every time we reopen it, we have to load the problem back into our brain. Meanwhile, somebody else may be waiting for the decision before they can move on.
1: David, if I send you an email, how quickly would you respond? Because I know you never stop working. So are you constantly on your phone just looking at all those emails coming in? And when Ellen emails you, will you be back with her in a few minutes? Or will you be like me and it might take days to respond?
3: Well, if it's from you, Rahul, or if it's from Ellen, I would respond straight away.
1: Quite, that's the right answer. Do you believe him, Ellen? Do you believe? And that's the big question.
3: Yes, or if it's from your producer, I would. If it's from your producer, I would respond straight away. But if it's from somebody else and I just think, well, you know, this can actually sort of wait until tomorrow, then I probably wouldn't respond straight away. So that would be my answer to your very, very difficult question.
1: Well, we like honesty, David. And the one thing we can say about you is you are always honest on this program. Now, somebody who must have got a lot of emails this week and hopefully responded to some of them is John Ternus, who, of course, has taken up as Apple's CEO. He's got quite a big job on his plate. A lot of people think Apple needs a new product. Of course, the iPhone, the latest one, could be foldable, will be launched next week. David, what do you think is the biggest challenge facing John Ternus at the moment? I mean, Apple's doing pretty well.
3: Well, Apple is doing very well. And as a shareholder in Apple, I am quite pleased with what Tim Cook has actually done. I was kind of skeptical in the very beginning because I thought nobody could possibly fill Steve Jobs' shoes, but Tim Cook has. And Tim Cook has done a sterling job for the company. I think what people want now is more. And you were talking about that foldable phone. I remember when they were first talking about the foldable phone, and I thought, what the devil is this? What can be possibly be so interesting about a foldable phone? And apparently, there was somebody in the marketing department who sent an email to somebody in the development department of one of the big telephone makers. They wanted an affordable phone, not a foldable phone. And so the people misread the email. And so they started developing this thing called a foldable phone. But anyway, I think that is going to be the big thing.
4: Yeah, that's going to be exciting. What I also find fascinating is that Ternus is like an engineer, but some of the hardest problems he inherits may have relatively little to do with engineering. Of course, he has to keep Apple innovative and competitive in AI, but he also has to manage supply chain diversification, US-China tensions, tariffs, and increasingly tough regulation also here in Europe. So it seems he's not just taking over a technology company, he's taking over like a geopolitical balancing act. Of course, he will still have Tim Cook on his side, partly for that. And this is why he is staying around as executive chairman, and Apple explicitly said that part of his role will involve continuing to engage with policymakers around the world. I guess it tells you something about what Apple itself considers strategically important.
3: I heard that Tim Cook is going to be upstairs in the same building. So therefore, I think he'll be watching very carefully what is going on downstairs.
1: I know.
3: Can you imagine you've been appointed to replace your boss, and your boss is upstairs and he's actually watching you? I mean, it must feel so uncomfortable when something like that happens.
1: Do you know what? I think that's the sort of thing we need to have above you, David, sometimes. Somebody keeping a very close eye on what you're up to. Right, we're going to speed through because we've had a great program, but not long to go. Next week, this is happening. Elton John returns to the stage to headline day 4 of Rock in Rio. But this comes after he announced his retirement and had stated his final show, the Farewell to Yellow Brick Road Tour in Stockholm, would be his last ever one in 2023. Would you be a bit annoyed, David, if you'd have been to that show in Stockholm and suddenly he's performing in Rio?
3: No, I don't. You know, I quite like Elton John, but I think the point is he doesn't want to let the sun go down on him.
1: Right? Oh, dear.
3: And he wants everybody to know that he's still standing. And so, therefore, he's going to have these farewell shows, I think, for a very long time to come. So those were my two puns for the show, right?
1: They were very good. And if you'd have done another one, I think we may have had to end it there and then. Ellen, I mean, there was this famous thing with the Motley Crue, wasn't there, where they actually called it their last ever tour and then toured again afterwards. That's not done, is it?
4: Yeah, I think David really has a point here. It is good when you know, like, when you should let the sun go down. It's there is something to be said about dying with your boots on, as they say. On the one hand, it's admirable, right? Not to sit on your sofa, but to work for as long as you can. But in some instances, you wonder if there is a little bit too much attachment to the past.
1: You know what? We started the program talking about money. I would imagine that Elton John has been paid a lot of money. The sun has come down on this program. I want to say thank you to David, as always. Thank you to Ellen for guiding us through some of those topics. Remember to subscribe to Business Daily wherever you get your podcast. And we'll be back with Taking Stock at the same time next week.
7: BBC World Service, and now history told by the people who were there. It's Witness History with me, Reena Stanton-Sharma. In 1968, American television boldly went where it had never gone before, broadcasting what's claimed to be the country's first interracial kiss in a TV programme. The locking of lips was between Captain Kirk of the starship USS Enterprise and communications officer Lieutenant Uhura in Star Trek. Set on board a space exploration vessel, the crew were on a mission to explore strange new worlds and seek out new life civilizations in the 23rd century. The late Nichelle Nichols, who played Uhura in the cult series, was one of the first black women to be featured on American TV in a non-subservient role.
8: We had been doing so well in this 23rd century that the scripts, which had to be approved by the network, NBC, was approved without anyone thinking about it, because it was Uhura. Well, it was originally written for Uhura and Spock.
9: Oh, you wouldn't want to. At this point, you want to kiss him.
7: Nichelle was chatting to Nikki Campbell in 1995.
8: I would have been delighted to kiss Leonard Nimoy. When Bill saw the script, he said, "Hey, wait a minute! If anybody's going to kiss Nichelle, I mean Uhura."
9: It's me.
8: Somebody had to do it. This was a very, very sensuous, handsome man.
7: That sensuous, handsome man was William Shatner, who played the captain. Leonard Nimoy was Spock, a science officer who was half Vulcan, with black upturned eyebrows and pointed pixie-like ears. He was famous for the Vulcan salute.
10: What do you call those? I call them ears.
11: Pointed-eared hobgoblin.
7: Star Trek was first broadcast in 1966 during America's civil rights movement. A black woman character who wasn't a maid or in a minor role was a rare sight on the telly.
12: I'm connecting the bypass circuit now, sir. If it isn't done just right, I could blow the entire communication system. It's very delicate work, sir.
10: I can think of no one better equipped to handle it, Miss Uhura.
7: And Gene Roddenberry, who created the show, wanted to make a statement by writing a black officer into the control room known as the bridge. Nichelle explained on the Gloria Hunniford show in 1995 how her character came about.
13: I had no concept of what it was going to be. They had done the pilots, which I was not in, and when the show finally sold, Gene Roddenberry told the network that he wanted to make a small change on the bridge. He wanted to add some color. And and they thought he was going to paint the bridge another color or change a costume. And when they saw me, they went, whoa, what's going on here? They weren't ready for a woman or a black woman on the bridge just yet, I suppose.
14: So was it actually a very controversial decision at that
13: time? Yes, it was a very controversial decision at first. So Gene said, when they said, we thought you were going to change a costume, make a costume, he says, that's a good idea. I don't like her in the green costume. So he literally changed my costume to red.
14: So no pointy ears.
13: No pointy ears.
14: Just that earpiece.
13: Yeah.
7: Nichelle actually considered quitting early on, but it was a chance meeting with civil rights leader Dr. Martin Luther King who convinced her to stay because of the huge significance of her role. She was also supported by Roddenberry, as she told Professor Richard Clay in 2017.
15: He was one of the most brilliant men on the planet. And if somebody came up and said, that doesn't make sense, he'd hold a conference with them. And he said, that comes from your limited point of view. I'm talking about the big picture.
16: What were his ideals like?
15: In a word, we are one.
16: Your performances are so strong, partly because you really feel the message.
15: Exactly.
16: That Gene Roddenberry's sharing.
15: Absolutely. Because we were doing something that we really believed in, and you had something to hold on to hold up.
7: Just a year earlier, in 1967, a law banning interracial marriage was lifted by the US Supreme Court. And only months before this broadcast, a TV scandal erupted when British singer Petula Clark touched the arm of black actor and musician Harry Belafonte during a duet. The show's sponsor insisted it be cut, but the American program makers refused, sparking international headlines. So you'd think an actual kiss would blow people's minds.
17: I'm so frightened, Captain. I'm so very frightened.
18: That's the way they want you to feel. Makes them think that they're alive.
15: And they sent, when the kiss went on, it, you know, this was an interracial thing. And I simply said, yeah, because that's what my whole family is. They wrote my life.
7: Nichelle's paternal grandfather was a white man from America's South who married a black woman. She explained the storyline of that famous episode that was called Plato's Stepchildren in her interview with Gloria Hunniford.
13: Captain Kirk and Spock are beamed down on a planet, and they have ulterior motives for the crew of the Enterprise. And they beam down Uhura and Nurse Chapel. And for their own amusement, they dress them as goddesses, like mine is like a Cleopatra, and the men as well, and put them in an arena, and through their kinetic powers, which they can force you, presumably, to do something against your will, attempt to make us make love before them in this vast arena, like the Roman gods that they fashioned themselves after. And ours was to resist forcing us to do anything to their liking. And thus the trauma of Uhura
8: and Captain Kirk embracing. And speaking about how dare they do this to us. And finally, dramatically, he clenches her in his arms. And they yield.
14: And... Was the kiss good?
8: He's a good kisser.
7: In her autobiography, Nichelle revealed that they ended up filming two versions, one with an on-screen kiss and one with the kiss taking place off-screen, but they deliberately messed up the lines on that one, so the shot with the kiss would have to be used. But it wasn't until 1993 that British audiences would get to see that kiss, because the sadistic treatment towards the characters was deemed unsuitable for its early evening TV slot. Star Trek would become a worldwide cultural phenomenon, airing in 120 countries by the late 1970s.
14: Was there an outcry in the States at the time? Was there, was it a very, you know, racist thing that was
8: only
14: being talked about?
8: Well, the networks were really concerned about putting it on because of the Southern market, what the South might think, that they would not show it. And oddly enough, the entire country showed it, and they received the largest amount of fan mail we'd ever received to that point, and it was almost all very positive.
7: Nichelle Nichols was a trailblazer. She was even recruited by NASA to encourage more women and African Americans to become astronauts. She died in 2022. This episode of Witness History was presented by me, Reena Stanton-Sharma, using BBC Archive and clips from Star Trek, which was produced by Desi Lu Productions and Paramount Television.
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7: Coming up from the BBC World Service, the interview, Conversations with the People Shaping Our World, with me, Sarah Rogers. For this episode, I speak to Leah Sullivan, founder and former chief executive of TaskRabbit. It's an app that connects people who need everyday jobs done with workers paid to carry them out. TaskRabbit helped pioneer the gig economy, offering people greater control over when and how they worked. But that flexibility often came without the benefits associated with traditional employment. Looking back, Leah accepts that TaskRabbit could have acted sooner.
20: A couple of things that we did that we could have done earlier and sooner were just find benefit programs to partner with for taskers and offer them discounts on health insurance, on different programs. And maybe those were things we could have thought of from the beginning.
7: That was Leah Sullivan. Hear more on the interview after the news.
21: BBC News with Danielle Jałowiecka. Rescue crews in Nepal have freed two workers from a blocked hydropower tunnel 9 days after they were trapped by debris from flash floods that devastated an area on the border with Tibet. Sanjaya Shah was lifted out of a muddy hole while Kabir Mahajan was hauled out on a stretcher. Nepal's energy ministry says it expects at least 39 people to be rescued from the same tunnel. From Nepal, here's Azadeh Moshiri.
22: As workers were excavating all the mud and the debris from the tunnel, as they were pumping air, hoping to keep people inside alive, they started hearing cries and voices from inside. That's what made them understand that there is truly a chance for survival here.
21: The British government has reasserted its position on the Falkland Islands, saying the archipelago in the South Atlantic will remain a British overseas territory for as long as its inhabitants wish. Earlier, Argentina's President Javier Milei threatened to impose sanctions on companies that exploit oil around the islands and repeated his country's long-standing claim to them. Our correspondent Will Grant was listening to Mr. Milei's speech.
0: I think what's different here is whereas previously it's been about discussions of sovereignty and of self-determination and so on, this is very much about natural resources and the exploitation of natural resources. He basically said that Argentina will not allow the idea that the British government takes from under our seas the 1.7 billion barrels estimated to be in that oil field, and has announced as well the creation of a new naval base in the south. So taken all together, I do think this one is far more serious than perhaps other escalations to this point.
21: Giorgia Meloni's right-wing coalition government has become Italy's longest serving since the Second World War. In nearly 4 years as Prime Minister, she's presided over a period of political stability. Before Ms. Meloni took office, Italy had 68 governments in 8 decades. Critics claim her administration has survived by neglecting vital structural reforms. The BBC understands that the UK government is due to approve a controversial new gas field off the coast of northeast Scotland. The Jackdaw project was first approved by the former Conservative government 4 years ago, but was delayed by a legal ruling. Here's our business editor, Simon Jack.
2: Jackdaw could provide up to 6% of the UK's gas needs at full production, according to its owners, Adura. The UK relies on imports from Norway and the US for more than half its gas needs. A consultation on a new application for Jackdaw closed in August, and the BBC understands that approval may come as soon as mid-September. The environmental campaign group Uplift said Jackdaw's true contribution to UK gas supplies would be closer to 2% and would do nothing to cut energy bills. The Department for Energy, Security and Net Zero said it did not comment on speculation.
21: World news from the BBC. A court in the Philippines has ordered the arrest of the Vice President Sara Duterte. She's accused of making death threats against President Marcos, his wife, and a third person. Ms. Duterte, the daughter of former President Rodrigo Duterte, is currently facing a political trial in the Senate after being impeached on similar charges. She denies making the threats. Officials in Singapore say 52 of its citizens have been arrested in China for suspected involvement in pyramid schemes and related offences. Singaporean police and foreign ministry officials said they were detained in Guangxi in southern China. They said diplomats had visited the detainees to check on their well-being and had also been in contact with their families. Rights activists in Niger have expressed concern about the disappearance of a prominent journalist. Human Rights Watch and Reporters Without Borders say they fear that Moussa Kaka has been abducted. The executive at the privately owned RTS network was last seen in the capital Niamey on Monday, 2 days after a failed coup attempt against Niger's military rulers. New Zealand is to allow people suffering from post-traumatic stress disorder to be treated with MDMA, the active ingredient in the drug known as ecstasy. It'll be administered by doctors in a controlled clinical setting and patients given psychotherapy while under its influence. Here's our Global Affairs reporter Paul Moss.
5: For advocates of MDMA treatment, the advantages are clear. It's more effective than antidepressants, they say, and less addictive than other pharmaceutical drugs when given to people suffering from trauma. And now MDMA can be prescribed in New Zealand. But this is just part of a wider acceptance that drugs known for recreational use can help people suffering from conditions like alcoholism and depression. The approach still faces widespread political opposition, but New Zealand's Deputy Prime Minister said MDMA therapy treated a condition which ruins lives.
21: BBC News.
23: Hello, I'm Sarah Rogers, and this is The Interview from the BBC World Service. 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
24: I want to get freedom. I like that freedom.
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27: These companies don't care what governments do.
28: This is a war. The first thing that we want is the war to end.
23: For this episode, I speak to Leah Sullivan, founder and former chief executive of TaskRabbit, a platform that helped pioneer the gig economy. Founded in 2008, TaskRabbit is an app that connects people who need everyday jobs done with workers they can pay to carry them out, from assembling furniture to making household repairs. The model gave those workers greater control over when and how they worked, but did not offer the benefits associated with traditional employment. Leah says that the gaps in the model she helped create came to weigh on her.
20: People just wanted to own the way they worked. But with that comes these institutional structures that have been built around work, the history of work, that doesn't allow for, let's say, benefits programs or paid time off or insurance, right? And so there were all these things I knew that weighed on me, that weighed on us. It wasn't a perfect system. It's not a perfect model. It continues to evolve and change. And frankly, I think the gig economy at this point has been around long enough. I'm surprised some of those systems, some of these government systems and the way they're set up haven't been able to follow the trends of how work has evolved and what people want and how they want to work.
23: Welcome to the interview from the BBC World Service with Leah Sullivan.
20: Well, it was February of 2008. I remember it was February because I was living in Boston at the time, and it was the dead of winter. It was cold. It was snowing outside. There was a big snowstorm. And I was going to meet friends across town for dinner when I realized I was out of dog food. And at the time, I had this 110-pound yellow lab named Kobe, who I kept very well fed. And he kind of looked at me with his little puppy eyes and he says, "We're out of dog food. What are you gonna do?" And so I thought, like, oh my gosh, this is such a simple problem. Why isn't there a simple solution? And really the key moment for me, the moment that lightning struck, was when I grabbed my iPhone, because the iPhone had just come out a few months earlier. This was brand new technology that people were just starting to build on top of. So I grabbed my iPhone and I thought, you know what? We should be able to connect with someone at the store at this very moment through this device. I bet there's someone at the grocery store in the dog food aisle right now, and I'm willing to pay them for their time. And that was the moment where it all clicked, where I had the idea. I felt like errands were too limiting, and I realized after 20 minutes or so, that this was a bigger idea that goes well beyond dog food and was really an opportunity to connect humans across the country, across the world in new ways that had never been done before.
23: So, I mean, it's massive now. It's in 8 countries, something like 75 cities. But I want to know, what was the first version of it? What did that look like?
20: Well, it looked a lot different than it does today. And the best-in-class user experience at the time was eBay. And if anyone remembers going on to eBay and bidding on products and items, that was the first version of TaskRabbit, where you would go onto the TaskRabbit site, you would say, "Hey, I need my dry cleaning picked up." That alert would go out to our tasker base willing to do the job. And those taskers then would bid on your job and you would choose who you wanted to work with.
23: And how many taskers did you have at that point? Because it couldn't have been too many.
20: Well, you know, I started the site with 30 taskers in 1 square mile of Boston, a little neighborhood called Charlestown. And I started it with the Charlestown Mothers Association because I figured moms were busy, even though I wasn't a mom at the time. But I matched those 30 taskers with those moms as the original version.
23: So did you just put kind of an ad out then or something saying, "I'm starting this business"? How did you get taskers on board? Who were they?
20: So I put an ad on Craigslist saying that I wanted someone to run errands for me. And then I was infiltrated, just overwhelmed with applications from people, because in 2008, this was now the fall of 2008, we're starting to go into the Great Recession. So the stock market was crashing. People were being laid off. I was completely flabbergasted by the quality of people that were coming to me and saying, I want to run your errands. But they were, you know, teachers, lawyers, you know, physical therapists that had just been laid off from work and were looking for new ways, more flexible ways of making money. And so I interviewed over coffee 30 of them to start the site. I picked the 30 that I thought, you know, I could trust to go into maybe not even my home, but my grandmother's home and do a great job for people. And so that's how it started.
1: What was then your "we have made it" moment?
20: Well, it's so funny because I don't know if I ever really felt that way. I always felt like we were chasing more and more and more. Even today, I'm like, oh my gosh, there's so much more TaskRabbit can be and do and build. But there was a moment early on where I knew, I didn't know if we were going to, you know, have huge revenues and huge scale and huge profits, but I knew we were going to be successful. And that was when we were just open in two markets. And there was a mom in San Francisco that posted a job in Boston. And she needed someone to go to the hospital because, unfortunately, her son, 20 years old, was going through a chemotherapy treatment at Mass General Hospital. So she posted on TaskRabbit, "I can't be out there with my son, but I need someone to go to the hospital every day for a week, sit with him while he's doing these treatments, and then call me afterwards and tell me actually how it's going." And so the other tasker that picked up the job in Boston happened to be another mom. And the bond that these two moms formed across the country was absolutely incredible. And at that moment, we heard from both of them about how impactful and fulfilling it was to meet each other on TaskRabbit and to be able to help each other in this way, that I knew what we had built, again, just went far beyond small jobs, tasks, and errands. We were really building something new and a new way for people to rely on each other.
1: It's often said that TaskRabbit helped create the gig economy. So workers being paid per gig, which is great for people that want flexibility and, you know, if people want a side hustle. But the flip side of that is job security, right? And no benefits. Yeah. How do you reflect on being a pioneer of that?
20: Yeah, it's a complicated thing because there are two sides of that coin. And, you know, when I was building TaskRabbit, of course, we were focused on building, scaling the business, helping to create the gig economy. As you said, this flexibility in workforce. I remember doing these surveys of taskers and what they valued the most. Did they value the money? Did they value the flexibility? You know, was it something else? It was always flexibility. People just wanted to own the way they worked. But with that comes these institutional structures that have been built around work, the history of work, that doesn't allow for, let's say, benefits programs or paid time off or insurance, right? And so there were all these things I knew that weighed on me, that weighed on us. It wasn't a perfect system. It's not a perfect model. It continues to evolve and change. And frankly, I think the gig economy at this point has been around long enough. I'm surprised some of those systems, you know, some of these government systems and the way they're set up haven't been able to follow the trends of how work has evolved and what you know, people want and how they want to work. So it's an ongoing, I think, project and discussion and opportunity to continue to create better systems that support people in the way they want to work.
1: And would you have done things differently or set up TaskRabbit differently, having that knowledge now? Because it seems really simple. I want this job done. Somebody saying, oh, I can do that job, and money changes hands. That makes sense. But all the structures that you've just outlined around that, would you change how you set it up if you knew that that was going to be the direction that work was going to go in?
20: I'm not sure there's much I could have done on my own. I think there's a lot of companies in the gig economy, including, you know, Uber and Lyft and Airbnb and others. And, you know, we did all kind of band together and, you know, go and lobby the government and talk through structures and programs that would be helpful. But I think it does take all of these businesses together to continue to push and offer, you know, solutions for change. A couple of things that we did that, you know, we could have done earlier and sooner. We're just fine benefit partners, benefit programs to partner with for taskers and offer them discounts on health insurance, on, you know, different programs. And so we did that kind of at scale. And maybe those were things we could have thought of from the beginning. But in the end, I mean, it's a massive economy, the gig economy, and it's going to take everyone, I think, to band together to help solve some of these issues.
1: And what about the flip side for consumers? You know, they're welcoming, you know, people they don't know into their homes, taking on jobs. If you get a mark, I'm assuming that things are great, but people perhaps taking on jobs they're not quite qualified for. Where's the liability if things go wrong?
20: Yeah, well, we had to put in insurance programs, insurance policies, and you're absolutely right. And, you know, obviously when businesses are at scale, things go wrong all the time, every single day. You know, you try to build into the system measures to alleviate that. And, you know, some of it is at TaskRabbit, you know, I'm no longer involved today, so I can't say today how they're thinking about this, but I can say when I was running TaskRabbit, we were really focused on jobs that had less skills. So moving help, house cleaning, things that didn't require licenses or contracts. And so that was an area of focus for us because we did realize that, you know, some of these higher skilled, really professional jobs like plumbers, electricians, et cetera, like, that's probably not the best place, you know, to find these people on TaskRabbit. We were focused on a much different service offering. But in the end, you know, the liability did end with us. And so that's why we had to set up insurance programs and other safety nets so that consumers, so that clients could feel comfortable and confident using the service.
1: Do you use it?
20: Oh, yes. I still use it to this day. I have my favorite taskers. Over the last couple of years, we moved. And so that was a big opportunity to utilize TaskRabbit. And I still, if I get, you know, new curtains or new something to hang on the wall, I'll call my favorite tasker and have him come over, Jonathan, and help me out.
1: You're listening to The Interview from the BBC World Service with me, Sarah Rogers. When I spoke to Leah back in July, we were chatting over Zoom. She seemed really open for a former chief executive and founder. She clearly reflected on the impact of her business on the world of work and didn't shy away from the hard stuff either. She knew she was really successful, and that does offer a lot of financial freedom, but can also come at a price. She now lives by what she told me she calls JOMO, the joy of missing out, turning down things in life and at work that doesn't do anything for her. And I think it takes a kind of strength to live that way and to know when something, including your own business, isn't working for you anymore. Okay, let's return to my conversation with Leah Sullivan. Now, you spoke a little bit earlier about the overwhelm of just doing everything. You did go on to sell TaskRabbit, but there was a big moment for you before that, wasn't there? Life, I'm sure, to everyone else seemed to be going really well, but the pressure of just scaling this business and making it a success, it does take its toll, doesn't it?
20: It does, it does. And, you know, that sort of last round of funding that got us to profitability, which then put us in a great position to be acquired by IKEA. You know, it did come at a cost and it was a huge burden. It was very stressful. You know, I ended up in the hospital with this stress-induced colitis. We didn't know what it was, but my colon almost burst due to the stress and pressure of this fundraise. I ended up closing the round from my hospital bed. You know, it actually ended up being an incredible investor that was a super fan of TaskRabbit based out of London that helped me close this deal. And so, you know, getting that international market open, our first international market was really important. Getting to profitability was really important. And then from there, you know, the IKEA partnership started, and then that organically turned into an acquisition.
1: What was the moment where you thought, I've got to make some changes? And was the stress building up over time, or was it just, you hear from people, they just have a moment where they think, I've just got to go to the hospital?
20: Oh, you know, I think it had been building over time. I think it was almost a decade of stress that left me at that moment. We were, you know, 2 weeks away from not making payroll. And at that point, we had hundreds of employees and a full cap table of investors and, you know, live in 44 markets, 60,000 people relying on TaskRabbit to make money. It was a lot of stress. But, you know, so I think it built up over time, and then it just kind of reached a breaking point at that moment.
1: And so that was from your hospital bed that you decided you were going to sell TaskRabbit. I mean, an amazing opportunity to a huge brand, IKEA. Was that a relief at that point, or knowing a little bit about you through this conversation and the drive that you've had, was it then hard to let it go?
20: Well, it was all of those things and more. I think I felt everything at once, and I knew it was time to let it go. I knew it was time to transition. I knew it was probably good for me and my physical and mental health to transition. But also I knew that IKEA was the right partner to continue to expand the footprint of TaskRabbit and the brand. And like you said today, live in eight countries across the world. I mean, it's just been so fun for me as a founder to see TaskRabbit live far beyond me and, you know, continue to be successful without me being involved. And so at that moment, I felt all the things, but I knew it was time.
1: And how do you take care of yourself now? Of course, you've got four children, and you want to set an example for them too, I imagine.
20: Absolutely, yes. I've gotten much better about, you know, making sure you carve out time for eating well and exercising and, you know, having a good routine around mental health too. And so those are all important things that I've now been able to incorporate into my routine, into my day. But I also, you know, to be fair and honest, I have a lot more autonomy now than I felt like I did when I was running TaskRabbit. And I'm sure a lot of business owners, entrepreneurs, and founders feel the weight and pressure coming from all directions and, you know, don't feel like they have much choice in how they handle that stress.
1: Well, it's the dream for so many people, isn't it? It was for you. You come up with a great idea, you work for yourself, you make the money, you think that that's going to bring you this freedom, but actually it can be a crushing weight as well.
20: It can be all of those things. And you know, in the end, as I look back, it was an absolute incredible journey that I'm so grateful for and feel so privileged to be able to have had. And I think it is the dream of so many. And really my dream from the beginning for TaskRabbit was to create something that lived beyond me. And so to have been able to do that and see it continue to grow now is such a delight.
1: So would you say, given everything that you've gone through, was it worth it? Were you happy? Are you happy?
20: Absolutely. Absolutely. No, I mean, to be able to, you know, be a part of creating the gig economy and shifting the future of work. I mean, these are sort of what I call precedent breaking ideas. And today as an investor, those are exactly the types of ideas that I'm looking to invest in as well and support this next generation of entrepreneurs in building their dreams and building their businesses.
1: Yes, because you've switched to the other side of the table. You're not the one going out asking for money. You are being asked for money as a venture capitalist. Why did you decide to go into that? Why not? You've sold it to IKEA. You've got your work-life balance back. Just enjoy the good life.
20: You know, I think I've always felt a deep, and I'm going to use this word very intentionally, obligation to not only recognize and be grateful for the success that I've had, but to bring others along with me. And so I really saw the opportunity to move over to the venture capital side, to become an investor who has a lot of empathy for founders, who has lived through a decade of founding, scaling, and exiting a business, and then to be able to really help this next generation of founders do the same thing. And so I feel that deep obligation, not only as an entrepreneur, but as a female entrepreneur, as a Latina, my father's Puerto Rican, you know, the stats around how much money is

0: the money?
1: Okay, so for me, the thing that gets my attention is I really want to understand your story. If you're pitching to me, tell me why, not just why you're creating this particular business, but why this business is connected to your life and to your story. Because as we just talked about, it can be really, really hard. It will be really hard scaling a company from nothing into, you know, a success. And you're going to have to break through walls to make it happen. And so I want to know that they're really deeply connected to the problem that they're solving.
0: Thank you for listening to the interview. If you enjoyed this conversation, you can find many more episodes of the interview wherever you get your BBC podcasts, including ones with tech billionaire Reid Hoffman, director Chloe Zhao, and Dr. Ngozi Okonjo-Iweala, head of the World Trade Organization.
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5: The big thing is that in our detector, we can tell if we initially hit the nucleus of the xenon atom or the electrons around it. This one looks really special because it looks like we hit a nucleus with a lot more energy. So this is 5 times more than where we planned our searches under the most boring types of dark matter that we were going to be looking for.
4: So how do you see dark matter? 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
0: BBC News with Danielle Jaworwiecka. Two workers have been rescued alive from a blocked hydropower tunnel in Nepal 9 days after they were trapped by debris from a deadly flash flood that devastated an area on the border with Tibet. Nepal's energy ministry says at least 39 people are expected to be rescued from the same tunnel. The British government has reasserted its position on the Falkland Islands, saying they will remain a British overseas territory for as long as its inhabitants wish. The comments come after the Argentine president, Javier Milei, threatened to sanction companies that participate in the exploitation of resources around the territory. Giorgia Meloni's government has become Italy's longest serving since it became a republic after the Second World War. In nearly 4 years as prime minister, she's led a period of unprecedented political stability. Aviation investigators have confirmed that an Air India pilot tested positive for drugs after a flight from Phuket to Delhi plunged suddenly in turbulence last month, injuring 17 people. A preliminary report also says the Airbus A320 suffered a temporary loss of hydraulic systems. A court in the Philippines has ordered the arrest of the vice president, Sara Duterte. She's accused of making death threats against President Marcos, his wife, and a third person. Ms. Duterte denies making the alleged threats. Final rallies are being held in the East German state of Saxony-Anhalt ahead of Sunday's local election. Polls suggest that the far-right Alternative for Germany will win more than 40% of the vote and could even, for the first time, form a state government. Two psychiatrists in New Zealand have been authorised to prescribe pharmaceutical-grade MDMA to patients with post-traumatic stress disorder. The move makes it only the second country after Australia to approve the drug, the active ingredient in what's commonly known as ecstasy. And that's the latest BBC News.
4: Welcome to Inside Science from the BBC World Service. I'm Roland Peace, standing in for Tom Whipple, who's off recording a future episode at one of my favourite places, CERN, home of the Large Hadron Collider, where they discovered the Higgs boson, and where they hope to uncover many more secrets of the stuff of the universe. Though, we've got our own mysterious stuff to talk about, dark matter, which has frustrated physicists for

0: decades. We've also got hope for corals, increasingly endangered in this warming planet, but hope in the form of probiotic therapy. Also, veteran environmental journalist Fred Pearce has reasons to be cheerful.
1: When I was a young journalist, we were talking about acid rain. Nobody much talks about that now because we fixed it. Lead in petrol, we fixed that. So we have quite a good track record of being able to address problems.
0: Well, you can find out more about that later in the programme. Also, I'm joined by Kit Yates, Professor of Maths at Bath University, ever watchful of what's going on in the world of science. Thanks for joining us, Kit. What have you got for us?
2: Yeah, so I'm going to be telling you a little bit about a new method of dating artifacts, and they're going to be telling you about polygons on Saturn.
0: Polygons, polygos, poly, here we are. The quest for dark matter just got interesting. On Tuesday at 3 in the afternoon, researchers on an international project called LZ reported they'd seen a ping in their detector some years ago that, after a lot of scrutiny, looked different from all the other thousands of pings they had recorded and might just be the signature of a piece of dark matter passing through an underground mine in South Dakota. The embarrassment for physicists is there's six times as much dark matter as there is the normal atomic stuff that we're made of and which is studied at places like CERN. Astronomers know about it. They can see its effect on the motions of galaxies. And yet here on Earth, despite decades of increasingly ambitious experiments, there's been no sign of what it might be. One of the early experiments hunting the stuff was a detector sitting in a mine at Bulby on the Yorkshire coast called Zeppelin, the Z in LZ, whose operators later teamed up with the Lux collaboration in South Dakota and have been waiting for something to happen since 2021, rewarded now with a single inexplicable ping from inside their 7-ton detector. Kimberly Palladino, Professor of Physics at Oxford and also a member of that LZ collaboration, explained to me that when you're looking for something as mysterious as dark matter, you have to start with some assumptions about what it might be.
3: Dark matter could be a lot of things, and the type that I particularly look for is some sort of tiny thing that has mass but no electric charge and no other known forces except gravity acting on it, but there could be novel forces, and it could interact with things like the Higgs boson. So we know about it from gravity, but, you know, in our heads, it's this tiny, tiny billiard ball usually that bounces into things, but doesn't interact with magnetism or light or charge for the most part.
0: And it's the most passive sort of experiment, then, that you do with this, is you just fill a vat with atoms and hope that one day one of these billiard balls will ping off one of those atoms.
3: Yes. And so we build a very special vat in that we don't want there to be other regular things bouncing around in it. So we make sure we make it with low radioactivity materials. We put it deep underground. We put vetoing detectors around it. And we use a target material that has very little residual radioactivity in it, liquid xenon. And then, indeed, we do just wait. But there's a lot of effort in that waiting.
0: Well, yeah. I mean, I suppose a rare event, when it happens, you've got to try and make sure that you don't miss it and that you get some information. And that, when it happens, as I understand it, in this case, was actually back in June 2023.
3: Exactly. It was back in 2023. And we really started looking at this data set in 2024. And so we've been doing analysis on it for quite a long time. What we see are flashes of light in our detector. And some of this light comes from xenon giving off scintillation light. So immediately when xenon gets hit, we see a flash of light. And then in our detector, we put a big electric field and we extract electrons from the detector out into some gas where it makes more light. This is kind of exactly how neon lights work. And we have detectors that sense that light. So we get two flashes of light that we interpret it back to being one atom of xenon that got hit.
0: I mean, looking at the paper, in the time period, you got 1,700 other flashes of light and so on. What was it that about this one that you said, yeah, this is, you know, this is intriguing?
3: Well, that 1,700, is we see even more than that. That's even after some cuts against kind of really boring things. In our detector, we can tell if we initially hit the nucleus of the xenon atom or the electrons around it. And luckily, most of the types of things that are natural backgrounds for us, being electrons and high-energy photons called gamma rays, they're always going to interact with the electrons first. And so those 1700 events were that type. This one looks really special because it looks like we hit a nucleus. And not only did we hit a nucleus, but we hit it with a lot more energy.
0: Right, so it's a kind of head-on smack of some sort, you think.
3: A bash, yeah. So it looks like the equivalent of 250 keV of energy in nuclear recoils. And this is a number that doesn't make much sense, but for our types of low energy searches, this is a lot of energy. It's very little for the big high-energy particle physics colliders. But for the types of searches we do, our previous on dark matter searches really went up to about 50 keV in nuclear recoil energies. This is 5 times more than where we even, you know, planned our searches under the most boring types of dark matter that we were going to be looking for.
0: So, well, this goes to something. I mean, this experiment has been running since, this has been running for a few years, I guess.
3: It's been running since 2021.
0: And there have been experiments, smaller experiments like this going back decades?
3: Yes, multiple decades.
0: I mean, my point is, it feels like we've been waiting an awful long time for anything to happen.
3: We have, and that maybe lends itself to thinking that this is a signal that it is a more rare, more unexpected one. We have no idea. It's in my head, I have that old pop song, "One is the loneliest number." We just can't tell with one event. And it's the strangeness of statistics.
0: At the moment, can you tell anything about what this dark matter particle might be, if that is what you've recorded? Is it something that's light, like an electron, or something that's sort of about the same mass, let's say, as a proton?
3: This is going to be much heavier. So at least kind of over kind of 200 times the mass of a proton, might be even more, like 1,000 times the mass of a proton. So it's a much heavier type of dark matter. And I think this is also why the particle physics community is really excited for this, because it links a lot more with the types of dark matter models that the collider experiments at CERN could look for.
0: And indeed, I've seen already theorists coming out with great descriptions that this might be something like a Higgsino. Look it up on Wikipedia if you want to find out more. That was Kimberly Palladino of Oxford University, and also of the LZ collaboration, and of a proposed successor project called XLZD, which might take up residence at Bulby Mine in Yorkshire. Anyway, it's an excellent week for us to have on hand a mathematician, Kit Yates from Bath University, to talk about the statistics of these experiments. Because, Kit, you know, a single ping is, for me, more like an anecdote than data. But Kimberly seemed to think you can make out more from it than just that.
2: Yeah, so, and the scientists who are doing these experiments suggest that they might see an event like this just purely due to known background processes, so non-dark matter processes. On average, once every 200 times they run this experiment, so a 0.5% chance of this result happening, even if no dark matter were detected. So, you know, to put that into context, it's like tossing a coin 8 times in a row and you get 8 heads. That's the sort of unlikeliness that we're talking about if the coin is genuinely fair. It's unlikely, but it's not impossible. And like you say, one event just isn't really quite enough. So the way that dark matter is likely to be confirmed is if they see similar results in the same facility or even better at other facilities around the world, which will give them more confidence that this wasn't just a fluke.
0: Well, I could tell that Kimberly is certainly pretty excited by the fact they'd detected anything. So, fingers crossed for them. So, while we're thinking of such cosmic things, Kit, one of the stories you've brought along involves mathematical figures in space.
2: Yeah, exactly. So for a long time, decades, in fact, scientists have known about a seemingly mysterious hexagon that encircles the North Pole of Saturn. It's this remarkably stable six-sided phenomenon, should we say, which has persisted since at least when it was first spotted by the Voyager mission in 1981, so over 40 years now. And there are lots of competing hypotheses about how the hexagon on the North Pole developed. But interestingly, if you read the Wikipedia page for the Saturn hexagon, it has its own Wikipedia page, if you read it a couple of days ago, you have read that there is no corresponding hexagon on Saturn's south pole. But a paper just came out this week in the journal Science Advances, which reports the discovery of a 10-sided or decagonal atmospheric wave encircling Saturn's south polar region. So the authors first spotted this in 2023 using the Hubble Space Telescope, and by 2025 it was well enough established to be visible from ground-based observatories.
0: As a mathematician, you must be absolutely fascinated by these sort of regular shapes. I could imagine some kind of circular wind or cloud pattern doing that, but having corners in it seems bizarre.
2: Yeah, that's exactly the question that fascinated me. Why does Saturn have these polygonal waves? And the answer is because the planet is rotating and it causes a jet stream to form, very much like the familiar jet streams that we have on Earth. You know, we have one which encircles the North Pole and another half the world away encircling the South Pole. And people probably know the jet stream isn't just one continuous jet of wind that blows from east to west. The wind path actually meanders in sort of large north-south oscillations called Rossby waves. And this is what gives us our sort of variable weather patterns in the UK and much of the rest of the Northern Hemisphere. And actually the same thing's happening on Saturn, only on Saturn, the jet stream is really narrow and strong because Saturn rotates very quickly. So instead of looking like a looping wave, the peaks and troughs get flattened out and they look like a polygon when they're viewed from above. And those corners aren't actually sharp corners, they're just the peaks of the wave, and they're actually in reality quite smooth, but they just look sharp because of the huge scale of the wave.
0: You're listening to Inside Science from the BBC World Service. Tell us what science you think we should be investigating. Our email address is insidescience@bbc.co.uk. Now, probiotics are all the rage in Help Yourself Health. Bacteria in yogurts typically that boost the vitality of the microbiome in your gut that sits there doing good things for us. The surprising news this week is that probiotics may also be good for corals, which are increasingly being denuded and threatened with extinction by bleaching events triggered by recurrent marine heat waves. What I called microbiologist turned ecologist Erica Santoro, who's been testing the probiotic treatment on reefs in the Red Sea, I had to confess I'd never even thought about the possibility of a coral microbiome.
4: Every single organism on planet hosts bacteria and other microorganisms. And this is not different in the ocean as well. So the corals also host a big amount of bacteria and microalgae. So it is a big mix and soup of other microorganisms that live together with these coral hosts. So we call these a holobiont because they actually work together and evolve together as well.
0: You mentioned there the microalgae, and these actually live inside the coral animals and give them the colour, but also help power them through photosynthesis. But when there's a heat wave, they get lost, don't they, from the corals, and that's a trouble.
4: The coral itself, they are translucent. So the tissue are not the color that we see, but that is given by this microalgae that lives inside the coral tissue. So they host the microalgae inside, and the microalgae produce a lot of compounds that are going to be used by the corals and as nutrient. In exchange, the coral is protecting this microalgae. The thing that happens when there is any stress, like the temperatures are raising in the ocean, there is a trigger which like cause a lot of stress in the microalgae. They produce a lot of compounds that are stressful for everybody, including the coral host. And a couple of processes can happen there that these algae can be expelled by the host, that they can escape. The cell can just like break apart and like this mutualistic relationship, they just break up.
0: But somewhere along the way, you thought that there was some way that using probiotics, in other words, adding extra bacteria to unhealthy coral would help them.
4: Yes. So the idea here is we look at the coral and try to understand the beneficial relationships that exist between the coral and the microorganisms. And we isolate and manipulate those beneficial ones. Not giving anything that is extra or different to the coral, but something that's already native to them.
0: I mean, I'm wondering how you do this, because it's a bit different from taking a teaspoon of yogurt. So what's the process?
4: Currently, we are doing these in the ocean. So we are upscaling from the lab setups and bringing to the field. We culture those beneficial cells. We increase them in number and put them in some syringes and apply on top of the coral. So this is going to create kind of a cloud of beneficial bacteria on top of those colonies. And we apply these often. So we guarantee that those corals are going to actually uptake those bacteria that we are offering to them.
0: What difference did you see between the treated and the not treated coral?
4: So we observe, first of all, some proxies that are related to coral health. One of them, and observing like how good they are doing this photosynthesis. and orbs of these were decreasing along the time when we don't treat them. But when we apply the probiotics with time, they were actually recovering. They were actually having like a better photosynthesis in those colonies that were treated with probiotics. So we saw a good result.
0: I mean, if you are seeing these corals being more resilient, so presumably somehow these bacteria are being taken up by the corals, but do you actually have any idea of what they're doing that makes the symbiosis with the microalgae and so on? How does it all work?
4: Yeah, that's also like one of our questions. But what we know so far, they are probably working on kind of de-stressing a little bit the coral. So when there is like this bleaching or some thermal stress, there's a lot of reactive oxygen species that are produced by these microalgae that makes this relationship and the whole holobiont like very stressed. They don't have time to recover and to kind of buffer those reactive oxygen species. And those bacteria can actually buffer that. They produce some enzymes and some products that can actually buffer this. So this is one mechanism. Another mechanism is these those strains that we select, they really they can fight against some pathogens. So when we have like some stress moments, like the microbiome of those corals, they can change and get unbalanced. That means that some opportunistic bacteria that live necessarily in the microbiome can increase in numbers. But those probiotic strains can fight against those pathogenic and opportunistic ones and can kind of reduce them in numbers.
0: Corals in the world cover a greater area than just the United Kingdom. This would be, if it became practical, a huge effort. What are the steps before you even get that far?
4: We have been observing like this positive effect and beneficial effect in different coral species for different reasons to protect against bleaching, mortality, even like against diseases. So we are really getting excited about like the results, and we see that it really works. Now, I think our question is not if it has an effect or not, but how to apply this in a big scale.
0: Erica Santoro is based at King Abdullah University of Science and Technology, and the results of her experiments were just shared in the journal Cell Reports. And we're continuing with a tone of optimism here on Inside Science with the book Despite It All, a handbook for climate hopefuls. With the UN Environment Programme declaring that the idea of limiting global warming to 1.5 degrees is now a busted flush, and CO2 being pumped into the atmosphere as fast as ever, maybe we need to think about what progress the human race has made in protecting the planet. And that's what veteran environmental journalist Fred Pearce has attempted in this short tome, one of six works on the shortlist for the Royal Society's coveted Trivedi Science Book Prize. Challenge one for Fred was to sum up his book in just half a minute.
1: I've spent 40 years reporting on the bad news of the environment, and there's a lot of very bad news, but these things are still in our own hands, and we sometimes forget that. I think many environmentalists become overtaken by the scale of the problems, and they give up, really. Either that or other people just think there's no problem. But actually, there's all to play for. There are many doors that we can push that will open, whether they're technical fixes or simply the ability of nature to come back. It's one of the things that I find myself reporting more and more. Given half a chance, given a bit of spare ground, it will come back. It will restore itself. And there's something joyous about that.
0: I have to say, Fred, you know, having read your reporting over the years, as you say, in the past it used to be this river is running dry, this forest is dying, this species is no longer... Are you actually the same Fred Pearce, or have you been taken over? Is this the wisdom of age?
1: Well, maybe it is the wisdom of age, but it's the wisdom perhaps of thinking, well, we have no alternative but to fix these things, and we have to look for the things that will work. Now, none of this says that the problems that we face aren't really serious, whether it's climate change or biodiversity loss or the many other things that we talk about so much. But we have to look for solutions. We don't really have any other option.
0: I mean, one of the chapters tackles the population time bomb and the idea that there were going to be too many people, and that was a massive issue back in the 80s and 90s of the last century. And in a sense, your message seems to be that actually birth rates are coming down without all the aggressive interventions that were being discussed back then.
1: Yes, I mean, I remember going to conferences in the 1980s where environmentalists were saying we have to force people not to have babies, you know, have to be draconian population policies. But what we've subsequently learned is that people have voluntarily, without any of those horrible population policing activities have brought down their own birth rates, their own fertility rates, really because most people have discovered that in the old days, you had to have four or five children to be sure that two would get to grow up and produce the next generation. Now, with much better health services all over the world and much better hygiene, most people only need two. So there's a positive story here. Without being Pangloss about this, we can make things better.
0: The other side of this equation is the ecosystems. Again, in your book, you often talk about the resilience of ecosystems if they are left alone to do their own thing rather than intervening.
1: Yeah, I've looked quite a lot at the people talk about reforesting the world. Clearly, we've lost a lot of forests. Clearly, that's done a huge amount of damage to the climate and to biodiversity and many other things. It's a major issue. But we can have more trees. We are having more trees. And very often, I think that's going to happen not by having a mass spree of planting, but simply giving nature room to regrow. I've seen it in North America. The Appalachians, in fact, are a great example, because that was more or less deforested to destruction 100 years ago. And now there's a huge regrowth that's been going on, and the great majority of that has been natural regrowth. But we begin to see that in parts of the tropics as well. Even in the Amazon, you'll see the trees come back, given half a chance. There are technical fix stories as well. I mean, there's a big chapter in the book about how, well, again, when I was a young journalist, we weren't just talking about the population bomb. We were talking about acid rain. Nobody much talks about that now because we fixed it. Lead in petrol, we fixed that. The ozone hole, we haven't fixed that, but we're on the way to fixing that. So we have quite a good track record of being able to address problems when we deal with it. And maybe we're on the way to doing the same thing with climate change.
0: Along with all your travels, a huge number of anecdotes in the book. Is there one that sort of, at the time, you thought was hopeless, beyond repair, and actually you've seen that it sort of encapsulates your optimism?
1: I encapsulate my optimism, actually, I think, in the climate change story, because it is the biggest story. It's the one that involves everybody and everywhere. And I remember going to the Earth Summit in 1992, where all the world's leaders were there, and they passed the climate change convention, which said we were going to prevent dangerous climate change. Well, we haven't done that, but right then they didn't know how they were going to do it. Wind turbines were just a few kind of windmills on a hill in California. Solar power was something for powering satellites where you had no other option. And nobody talked about electric vehicles at all. And now all those are mainstream and cheap and becoming the dominant technologies. If you'd asked me in 1992 whether in three decades or so we would have got as far as we have, I'm not sure that I would have thought we would. We're not there, but it is a surprise to me how far we've got.
0: Fred Pearce on his Hopeful Despite It All, which is published by Granta. Kit, despite my inner Eeyore, I really couldn't help being swept up by Fred's optimism. There is a place, I guess, for accentuating the positive as opposed to dwelling on despair.
2: Yeah, I think we all need a little bit of that. What I thought was really interesting is the idea that we need these optimists as well as the pessimists. You know, we need the pessimists to highlight the problem and the optimists to provide the hope. Because I think if you go too far down the doom spiral of pessimism, then you get to the point where you believe there's no hope, which causes inaction. It's a sort of positive feedback loop, like a vicious circle. But I think it's also important to note that optimism isn't the same as denial, so suggesting we don't need to do anything because everything's fine, because that also leads to inaction. So I think, yeah, being optimistic about the potential to fix climate change isn't the same as denying its impact or its potential if left unchecked.
0: Keep on trying. Yeah, absolutely. Before we finish, Kit, you've got one more story for us.
2: Yeah, this is about dating artefacts. So our listeners will probably be aware of a number of different ways of detecting art forgeries by determining the age of the artefact. Through like radiocarbon dating, it works for things like canvases or frames on paintings which contain organic matter. But what if the artwork isn't a painting, but it's a sculpture? What if it's made of clay? Well, there's a technique published this week in the Proceedings of the National Academy of Sciences. It's based on a technique which uses the magnetism of the particles in the clay. So the idea is that the magnetic field of the large particles in a clay artefact, if it were fired today, they would point to where the Earth's magnetic north pole is today. But if something was fired, you know, 800,000 years ago, if we were doing things like that back then the Earth's magnetic field was reversed then, and its magnetism would point towards the south pole where the magnetic north was then. But on its own, that isn't enough, because if you change the orientation of the artefact, then that would change the direction of the magnetism.
0: I was going to say, you just have to turn it around and Bob's your uncle.
2: Exactly, right. So that's not enough. But fortunately, the magnetism of the smaller particles of clay never actually really settles, but instead it accumulates, keeping a sort of record of the magnetic field they've experienced over time. But this accumulated magnetism can be erased by gently heating the object. But the key is that the longer it's been around, the higher the temperature you need to erase that accumulated magnetism. So by heating the object and determining whether this what's called viscous remnant magnetism has been erased or not, you can determine how old the object is. The higher the temperature required to erase it, the older the object.
0: I mean, if they tried this on actual artifacts from the past?
2: Yeah, they have. They've got a couple of nice pictures actually with the paper where they've tested older artifacts and a more recent artifact. And the researchers are hopeful that they can start using this method for museums to, you know, apply to articles which are of debated authenticity, and even as evidence in trials about alleged forgery of these sorts of artifacts.
0: Well, they probably won't find anything that old to date in my house. I'm sure it'll be very useful, though, in museums. Thank you very much, Kit, for joining us. Kit Yates is Professor of Mathematics at the University of Bath. And that's it for this programme. You've been listening to Inside Science on the BBC World Service with me, Roland Pease. Tom Whipple will be back, as usual, next week.
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7: The Trump administration doesn't want anybody to address the effects of racial discrimination. The IRS is threatening to revoke the tax-exempt status of private schools and universities with diversity programs. It's Morning Edition from NPR News. The Department of Justice is prosecuting an immigration officer accusing him of lying about being attacked by a man he shot. I'm Steve Itzke.
8: And I'm Michelle Martin. The shooting happened during the surge of immigration enforcement in Minnesota earlier this year. Also, the Trump administration says it's going ahead with work on the president's giant arch without waiting for approval. And President Trump turned to maximum economic pressure against Iran in his first term. How do his latest sanctions compare? It is Friday, September 4th, the birthday of the Queen. Queen B, that is. Beyonce turns 45 today. News is next.
9: Live from NPR News in Washington, I'm Windsor Johnston. The Labor Department is set to offer an update on the U.S. job market later this morning. NPR's Scott Horsley reports forecasters expect a modest improvement from the previous month.
10: Today's report is expected to show that employers added anywhere from 25,000 to 125,000 jobs in August. Any job growth would be a step up from the July report, which showed that employers cut about 23,000 jobs that month. The July figure included a big drop in public school jobs, which may have been skewed by summer vacation. The Labor Department tries to account for that, but its seasonal adjustments are not always foolproof. We'll also get an update on the unemployment rate, which has been hovering at just over 4%. That's low, in part, because the number of people actively looking for work is growing slowly or not at all. Thousands of baby boomers are retiring every day, and immigration has been largely shut off. Scott Horsley, NPR News, Washington.
9: The Trump administration is again asking the Supreme Court to allow restrictions on mail-in ballots to take effect before the November midterm elections. NPR's Hansi Lo Wang reports the appeal comes after a federal judge in Boston temporarily blocked President Trump's executive order.
11: Now, the administration is back to ask the Supreme Court to weigh in on the legality of the Postal Service's plan to follow that order. And I should note, USPS is a financial support of NPR. And Basically, the question before the court this time is, does USPS have the legal authority to refuse to deliver ballots to voters if state election officials don't turn over to USPS lists of mail-in voters' names and addresses, and if officials don't have certain barcodes on the ballot envelopes?
9: NPR's Hansi Lo Wang reporting. The U.S. ambassador to Israel continues to condemn violence against Palestinians in the occupied West Bank, calling those behind the attacks terrorists. The United Nations says attacks on Palestinians by extreme Israeli settlers have skyrocketed this year, as NPR's Carrie Khan reports.
12: U.S. Ambassador Mike Huckabee condemned the, quote, Israeli terrorists on local radio Friday. However, he said he believes the number of those attacking Palestinians is tiny and said he was speaking out because of concern that the incidents are harming Israel's image abroad. The more young Americans hear about attacks, it will be all they hear about Israel, and that will have an impact, he said. Last week, an Israeli settlers attacked Palestinians in the town of Kusra and an NBC News crew in the northern West Bank. They also set a mosque on fire, spray-painting graffiti on a wall that read, Huckabee regards from the terrorists. In a rare move to curb the violence, Israeli officials arrested a 19-year-old in the attack on Kusra. Carrie Khan, NPR News, Tel Aviv.
9: Diesel prices have hit an all-time high. The national average is now $5.85 per gallon. This is NPR News in Washington. The rate of American teens receiving several recommended routine vaccinations has remained below target levels for the past several years. That's according to a new report from the Centers for Disease Control and Prevention. NPR's Maria Godoy has more.
13: The CDC says about 90% of American teens have received at least one dose of Tdap, a vaccine that protects against tetanus, diphtheria, and pertussis. That's the same rate that have gotten the meningococcal conjugate vaccine, which protects against four bacteria strains that can cause life-threatening infections. That vaccination rate hasn't changed since 2019. Meanwhile, just under 78% of teens had received at least one dose of the HPV vaccine, which protects against human papillomavirus, a commonly sexually transmitted virus. Large studies have shown that vaccination against HPV in adolescents can prevent cervical, oral, penile, and other cancers caused by the virus. Maria Godoy, NPR News.
9: Flock cameras are becoming a campaign issue in races across the country. The AI-powered license plate readers collect information on passing vehicles that law enforcement agencies can search and share nationwide. Growing concerns about the system have prompted candidates in both parties to call for bans, restrictions, or cuts in funding. Flock Safety says the cameras are an important crime-fighting tool. Critics argue the vast network amounts to warrantless mass surveillance. This is NPR News.
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0: It's Morning Edition from NPR News. I'm Michelle Martin.
1: And I'm Steve Inskeep. Good Friday morning to you. We report this morning on a plan by the Internal Revenue Service. The Trump administration wants to revoke the tax-exempt status of certain private schools and universities. They would lose that status if they persist in diversity initiatives. Wesleyan University is one institution that says it values diversity, and we hear from its president after this.
0: NPR's Adrian Florido covers race, and he's covering this story. Good morning.
2: Good morning, Michelle.
0: What kinds of schools would be affected by this?
2: Well, any private school, elementary, high schools, universities, trade schools, with any kind of program designed to benefit students on the basis of their race. A lot of schools have programs to support Black or Latino students, for example, who may be the first in their families to go to college. Some schools have scholarships or other initiatives that are aimed at promoting a more diverse student body. And the IRS is saying it's going to penalize schools for these types of programs by revoking their tax-exempt status starting next spring.
0: And why is the administration saying it wants to do this?
2: Well, the administration is arguing that these sorts of programs are racially discriminatory. Treasury Secretary Scott Bessent, who oversees the IRS, said in a statement that, quote, racial discrimination has no place in American education. This is a huge shift, Michelle. Historically, the IRS has not penalized tax-exempt institutions for race-based programs or considered them discriminatory as long as these programs are trying to advance racial equity or address the effects of societal discrimination. But now the government is saying that programs that consider race even for that purpose are themselves discriminating.
0: And what kind of impact would this have?
2: Well, it would be a huge impact on schools. The administration is trying to pressure them to end these programs by squeezing them financially. Having nonprofit tax-exempt status frees these schools from paying federal income taxes, but it's also a very important fundraising tool because people who donate to schools, like alumni, get a tax deduction. I should say, Michelle, it's not clear exactly how the IRS will identify schools that have race-based programs it does not like, but the agency says that up to 18,000 private schools could be affected by this rule change.
0: Can they really do this, though?
2: Well, they're no doubt going to face legal challenges. I spoke with Todd Wolfson, president of the American Association of University Professors, the AAUP, which has been fighting a lot of President Trump's recent attacks on higher education.
3: AAUP is not going to stand by and watch President Trump once again attempt to destroy the greatest system of higher education in the world that gives opportunity to a diverse set of students for a diverse country. So yes, emphatically yes, we are going to fight this.
2: There's legal gray area here, Michelle, as to whether the IRS can do this, unilaterally redefine racial discrimination and revoke tax-exempt status because of that. The fight over this, experts think, could delay this change from taking effect next May, as the administration wants, or possibly ever.
0: So, Adrian, before we let you go, what does the administration think should be done about patterns of racial discrimination which have historically benefited white people, which have been intended to benefit white people at the expense of other groups?
2: Well, the administration does not believe that the government or private institutions should play any role in addressing the effects of historic discrimination. It said so, in fact, in the guidelines it published on this rule change yesterday. The administration is trying, through policy changes like this at many agencies, to enshrine what it says is a colorblind approach to government, something that conservatives have said for a long time that they want to see.
0: That is NPR's Adrian Florido. Adrian, thank you.
2: Thank you, Michelle.
1: So many words in Adrian's report there that we want to follow up with Michael Roth. He's president of Wesleyan University, a private liberal arts school in Connecticut. And we called him up because he has spoken out for the independence of universities over the past year and a half. Mr. President, welcome back.
4: Thanks very much, Steve. Good to be here.
1: So Adrian Florido said that the IRS is targeting, quote, any kind a university or whatever with any kind of program designed to benefit students based on their race. Does Wesleyan have any kind of program designed to benefit students based on their race?
4: We don't, because we have programs that definitely benefit people of different races, but their programs are defined to benefit people who need the program. So we have a program for first-generation low-income students, and because they don't know that much about college and university life. So they get here a little early and they get some extra help signing up for courses and learn what it's like to be at a college. You know, get some rich kid who's been many years, many generations at a university, that comes easily for them. So we have programs that benefit folks who need the program, and sometimes they're disproportionately students of color. This rule from the administration is meant to frighten universities into dismantling programs that benefit students of color. It's using the IRS to promote the ideology of the White House. And it's extraordinary overreach on their part. I don't think they're going to go after, say, the hockey team because it's almost all white kids, but they're going to go after programs they are threatening that benefit students of color disproportionately. We don't aim at them because they're students of color. We aim these programs at people who need the program.
1: I want to make sure that I understand the terms just used. You said you have programs for first-generation low-income students. When you say first-generation, meaning the first generation in their family ever to go to college. Is that
4: right? That's right. Yep, yeah, that's right. They arrive at school sometimes by themselves, sometimes with their family members, but it's a totally new experience. And if you get a kid from a fancy private school whose parents went to a fancy private school, they start off at different places in the race. And so we want to make sure that everybody has the ability to succeed at school, regardless of their race.
1: And in America in 2026, are first-generation low-income students disproportionately people of color, for example?
4: Yeah, at our school, for sure. Not exclusively, but very, very much so. And we have programs that have been historically aimed at correcting racial discrimination that has existed for ever in the United States. We make sure those programs are open to all students. So we have a student of color barbecue coming up for the beginning of the school year, and we emphasize that this is open to all students. But we don't want to ignore the fact that America has been a country using race-based discrimination for so long. We want to make sure we address it. We don't want to duplicate the patterns of discrimination that the country has used for so long.
1: Let me just linger on that students of color barbecue that's open to everybody that you just described. I can imagine the Treasury Department coming after your barbecue or more serious programs that you have on campus because Treasury Secretary Scott Bessent is accusing schools of, quote, rebranding race-based preferences as equitable, inclusive, or diversity-enhancing. Let me give you an opportunity to answer that criticism. Is that what you're doing when you're saying you're just going for first-generation students? Are you actually going for race?
4: No, we're not going for race. We're going to have programs for people who benefit from the programs. But the Secretary of the Treasury is talking about ending discrimination against white people. That's what should shock us here. The Secretary of the Treasury is using the IRS to advance a pro-white nationalist agenda. That is extraordinary. Whether we have a student of color barbecue where lots of other people come, that shouldn't bother people. What should bother people is that colleges and universities around the country right now are trying to determine whether they have to cancel programs because they don't want to risk having a long legal fight with the IRS. Even if you win that fight, it's so expensive because the government has all the tools.
1: I want to understand your idea of the society that you're trying to influence in a positive way. There is a belief, which Adrian Florido again referred to, in colorblindness as an ideal, that we can just not see race, that we can look past race and disregard it entirely. There is also a belief among a lot of progressives in this country that that's really kind of impossible, that race is forever a factor, that you forever have to correct for it. How do you see society?
4: Well, you know, that's above my pay grade.
1: You're a thinker. You're a university president. How do you assume the world is as you try to influence it?
4: I try to address people who have needs, and by addressing those needs, we can help them advance in society. That's our goal. We want to teach people who want to learn certain things. We want to help people advance academically, but also as human beings. And whether ultimately it's a colorblind society, I don't really have a strong opinion about that. What I do see is that American history is full of race-based discrimination. And so what we try to do is address the needs that have resulted from that history of discrimination. Not replicate it, but address it. And that means trying to build a community of kids who want to learn, acknowledging that they start from different places and they have different life experiences, not ignoring those differences.
1: What would it mean for Wesleyan to lose their tax-exempt status?
4: Oy vey, it would be a terrible thing, Steve. I mean, we have We have donors who have tax benefits from their donations because they get we're a tax-exempt institution, and we don't pay income tax on almost anything, and we are not for profit. So that's why we have that status. And we shouldn't have to obey the ideology of the White House to maintain it.
1: You shouldn't have to obey the ideology, you say, but you know that you do need to follow the rules in order to keep your tax-exempt status. Based on what you know so far of this announcement, which just came out, do you think there's anything you're doing that you will need to change?
4: I don't think there's anything we're doing that we need to change, but there will be many people who say to us, do you really need to do that? Because what if they go after you, even though they don't have a right to? That's what's happening right now in America, anticipatory compliance. People are changing their programs because they don't want to get into the legal battle, which costs millions of dollars, even if you win. And that's the tactic here. They're using the IRS, Steve, to talk about discrimination. And they're using that because they're trying to scare schools into getting rid of programs the White House doesn't like.
1: Are you determined not to do that, even though you just said it might cost you millions of dollars?
4: We are determined to do the right thing, and that includes addressing the needs of our students, regardless of their status, regardless of their race.
1: Michael Roth is the president of Wesleyan University. Good to talk with you again.
4: Nice to talk with you, Steve.
1: And good luck with the start of school. I know it's coming up on Monday, right?
4: Thanks very much. Yes, it is.
1: All right, take care.

0: This is NPR News.
1: Good morning, I'm Jacob Evans at the BBC. Rescue crews in Nepal have freed two workers from a blocked hydropower tunnel, 9 days after they were trapped by debris from flash floods that devastated an area on the border with Tibet. Almost 1,300 people are now known to have died, and more than 5,000 others are missing. Azadeh Mashiri is in Nepal.
2: Rescuers made their way through flooded tunnels choked with mud and debris. The crew had previously blasted a hole in the crown of the tunnel and had descended on ropes. Excavators have also been used and oxygen is being pumped in. The survivors are now being airlifted to army hospitals for treatment, and the hope is more will follow.
1: Two psychiatrists in New Zealand have been authorised to prescribe pharmaceutical-grade MDMA to patients with post-traumatic stress disorder. The move makes it only the second country, after Australia, to approve the use of the drug, which is the active ingredient in ecstasy. The BBC's Paul Moss.
3: For advocates of MDMA treatment, the advantages are clear. It's more effective than antidepressants, they say, and less addictive than other pharmaceutical drugs when given to people suffering from trauma.
1: And Britain's right-wing Reform UK party says it's investigating after two of its senior officials were filmed appearing to suggest ways of getting around electoral laws which ban foreign funding. The party denied any wrongdoing, but said its head of policy, James Orr, and Dan Jukes, a senior aide to the party leader Nigel Farage, would step down pending the investigation. I'm Jacob Evans at the BBC in London.
4: If the bank forecloses on your property and then sells it for much, much more than you owe, do they owe you the difference? 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I'm Curtis Howard. 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You might surprise yourself.
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7: This is Morning Edition from NPR News. I'm Michelle Martin.
0: And I'm Steve Inskeep. President Trump's Secretary of the Interior says work will begin in the next 2 weeks on the president's plan for a giant arch in Washington. Doug Burgum posted on social media about plans for excavation work. You dig down for the foundations for a 250-foot-tall structure. But a commission has yet to approve the design. So what's going on here? We've called Emily Badger of the New York Times. Good morning.
8: Good morning, Steve.
0: Okay, so what exactly is the plan so far as you know?
8: So this was a big surprise yesterday that Secretary Burgum announced this for a couple of reasons. One is that there is an active lawsuit opposing the arch. The administration thinks that that lawsuit should be dismissed, but a judge hasn't actually agreed with that yet. But the bigger issue here is that there are a bunch of steps that the administration has agreed to go through before building the arch, and they simply haven't completed them yet. So they haven't gotten this approval from the National Capital Planning Commission. They haven't completed this process that they're supposed to go through under the National Historic Preservation Act. There are a bunch of kind of lingering, unresolved legal issues. And basically what the administration appears to be saying now is, you know, we don't think that this lawsuit is going to stand in our way. And also, we're just not going to complete all of these other things we said we were going to do. We're just going to go ahead and start building this thing.
0: I am thinking of a tactic that you sometimes hear about from real estate developers. They're told, don't tear down that building, but they just tear it down and say, sue me. Is that what the administration effectively is doing here by building? We're going to get started whether you like it or not.
8: Well, this is a very familiar pattern. This is what we saw them do with the east wing of the White House, which they tore down last fall, and then they immediately began building the president's ballroom on top of it, and basically sort of said, you know, go ahead and try to stop me. And earlier this week, the Supreme Court gave the green light to the administration to go ahead and proceed with building the ballroom, and I think that's sort of given them a feeling of carte blanche that they can go ahead and do that with these other projects the president would like to do around the city as well.
0: Is that part of the rationalization for starting starting with the arch. We prevailed in the ballroom. We're obviously going to prevail on the arch. We're just going ahead.
8: Yeah, I mean, they filed something in court yesterday, basically saying, we think the issues in the ballroom are identical to the issues in the arch, and a judge should dismiss the suit. So, you know, they have said in court, we think the same issues apply here. But given Secretary Burgum's announcement yesterday, what they're also saying at the same time is, we're not going to wait for a judge to respond to what we just filed. We're not going to wait for any kind of formal resolution of this. You know, we really just believe that we can go ahead and proceed.
0: What if, hypothetically, the National Capital Planning Commission went ahead and ruled on the arch and said this is an inappropriate project or it needs to be half the size or whatever they said? Is the administration willing to obey that?
8: So the National Capital Planning Commission is not going to do that because the commission has been stocked with appointees by the president, with the president's allies. And so there have been a number of meetings where they've looked at preliminary plans for the arch. And at these meetings, there's been enormous kind of public outcry and opposition to it. There have been a lot of veterans and Gold Star mothers who have said, please don't build this thing just outside of Arlington National Cemetery. And that commission has sort of proceeded to advance it. And the expectation is that if it came back before them, they would advance it and give it final approval. But I think now it's not clear if that's ever even going to happen.
0: Okay, so very briefly, can anybody stop this?
8: That is a really good question. And this is sort of the question that lingers over all of the president's construction projects after the Supreme Court ruling earlier this week. The people who are trying to stop it in this lawsuit are a group of veterans who are potentially going to have standing issues now, given what the Supreme Court said. You know, they're arguing that Congress's job is to approve a large monument that gets built in the middle of the national capital. Congress hasn't done that here. But it is an open question now whether or not these are the right people to raise that question in court. And it is sort of genuinely uncertain at this point.
0: I've got to stop you there, Emily Badger of the New York Times. Thank you so much. Appreciate it.
7: It's time now for StoryCorps. As we head into Labor Day weekend, we have a story of the work it took to run a pizzeria. In 1973, Italian immigrants Luigi Lanzo and his wife Teodora opened Luigi's Pizza in Brooklyn, New York. Their five children now carry on the family business. Three of them, Giovanni, Marisa, and Lisa, came to StoryCorps to remember their parents and how they started a neighborhood institution.
9: I remember my father going to work in the cemetery 8 to 5 and then 5 to 4 in the morning in a pizzeria. He did that 7 days a week. And my mother used to say he comes home to make babies. My mother had a sewing machine in the bedroom. She would make collars and belts. It was called piecework. And then at one point, mommy came to work in a pizzeria.
10: Yeah. My father's name is 100 Pizzeria, and yes, my father worked like an animal for it. But in all honesty, my mother was the wizard behind the curtain.
9: Yep, she stretched everything. My father would give my mother the money. My mother would save it. That they would go out, God forbid.
10: It was a wake or a wedding.
9: That's it. Then the pizzeria. I remember Daddy wore dress shoes and long pants. Or Daddy never wore shorts.
10: Black shoes.
9: The
10: I remember
9: never.
10: They had to be pointy.
9: Well, you know why? Daddy always said, growing up, I never had shoes. Now I have shoes. And so he went to work in dress shoes every day.
10: There's pride in it.
9: Yeah. Daddy made his own way without
10: and
9: stepping
10: helped
9: on
10: other
9: it.
10: People.
9: And helped
10: How
9: a
10: many
9: lot
10: other
9: of other people.
10: Always.
9: And I'll never forget, at the funeral for my mother, this girl turns around and says, you know, I had to come because when my father lost his job for 5 or 6 months, we ate in your store every day. When her father finally got a job, he went to pay Daddy, and he said, no, don't worry about it. He wouldn't take the money. Mommy and Daddy instilled us, you know, if you do good, forget it. If you do wrong, think of it every day of your life. Mommy and Daddy prepared us for everything in life except them leaving. You know, it's funny. The pizzeria hasn't changed.
10: Outside.
9: I won't change it. The paneling.

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0: Live from NPR News in Washington, I'm Dave Mattingly. Vice President Vance says he doesn't believe the latest fighting between the U.S. and Iran constitutes a war. Speaking at the White House yesterday, Vance also said he believes the conflict will be over by the November midterm elections.
1: What the president has said is we really have two options here. We could leave and the entire world would be way worse off because there would be no guaranteed access to oil and gas. By the way, the Gulf Arab countries are telling us that would be the worst thing in the world. Or we can accept the Iranians are going to shoot at ships like crazy people, and we're going to do what we have to do in order to ensure that their efforts don't lead to a worldwide energy crisis.
0: Earlier this week, the U.S. launched more airstrikes against Iranian targets in the Middle East. The president said they were in response to Iran attempting to place more mines in the Strait of Hormuz. Iran responded by launching missiles and drones at U.S. allies in the region, including Bahrain, Jordan, and Kuwait. 6+ months after the president launched Operation Epic Fury, the price of diesel in the U.S. has risen to an all-time high. AAA says diesel is averaging $5.85 a gallon. Higher diesel prices raise the cost of consumer goods because of costlier transportation. Later this morning, the Labor Department reports on August employment in the U.S. This is NPR News from Washington. Steep job cuts are coming at German automaker Volkswagen. VW's board of directors has approved the CEO's proposal to eliminate 50,000 jobs, including management positions, and an end production at 4 auto plants in Germany. VW also plans to reduce its model line by half. The company cites U.S. tariffs and less expensive autos made by China. The UN says extremely warm weather in the Pacific Ocean will likely intensify storms and lead to more drought across the world. NPR's Fatma Tanis reports.
2: This year's El Niño will likely persist through February 2027, according to the World Meteorological Organization, a UN agency. In a press conference, the Secretary General of the WMO, Celeste Saulo, said the forecast shows it will be stronger than anything the group has recorded. Many sectors like agriculture, energy, and health will be affected. The UN says it's working with many countries in the global south to prepare. Panama is implementing measures to save water, and Peru declared a state of emergency for flooding and landslides. Fatma Tanis, NPR News.
0: Currently, there are 3 hurricanes swirling in the Pacific. Areas of southeast Texas are still dealing with flash flooding because of heavy rains from the remnants of Tropical Storm Edward. More than 2 feet of rain have fallen in some places. I'm Dave Mattingly in Washington.

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1: It's Morning Edition from NPR News. I'm Steve Inskeep.
2: And I'm Michelle Martin. Good morning. An ICE officer is facing federal charges in connection with the shooting of a Venezuelan man in Minneapolis.
1: This incident took place in January during Operation Metro Surge. That was the Trump administration's immigration enforcement crackdown in Minnesota.
2: NPR Justice Correspondent Ryan Lucas is covering this, and he's with us now to tell us more about. Good morning, Ryan.
3: Good morning.
2: So who is this officer, and what is he charged with?
3: Well, the defendant here is Christian Castro. He was, as you said, an officer with ICE. He's facing six counts of making false statements. So, in other words, of lying to investigators about a shooting in January in Minnesota and the circumstances that led up to that shooting. That is according to a person familiar with the matter who spoke with me on condition of anonymity in order to discuss an ongoing investigation. I am also told that Castro turned himself in to federal authorities yesterday in Texas, so he is now in custody. Now, Castro's name may ring a bell for you, and that's because he has been in the news. We've talked about him on this program. He's the same ICE officer who's been at the center of a legal fight between Minnesota and Texas. That legal battle revolved around a separate set of criminal charges that local prosecutors in Minnesota had brought against him connected to the same shooting. Castro was in Texas. Minnesota wanted Texas to extradite him. Texas's governor refused to do so, and Castro, in the end, was released from a Texas jail last week. Now, though, of course, he's facing these new separate federal charges brought by the Justice Department.
2: What is it that he allegedly lied about?
3: Well, the charges are still under seal, so we don't have all the details yet. But back in January, when the shooting happened, DHS said two Venezuelan men had ambushed and attacked Castro with a snow shovel and a broomstick after a targeted traffic stop, and it said that Castro had opened fire in self-defense. Federal prosecutors even brought assault charges against the two Venezuelan men, including the one who was shot in the leg in the incident. But soon after that, prosecutors dropped those charges because video evidence had emerged that contradicted Castro's claims about the shooting. DHS then had to climb down from its perch. It said Castro and another ICE officer appeared to have made untruthful statements in sworn testimony about the shooting. The two ICE officers were put on administrative leave. And since then, Minnesota authorities have said that Castro actually fired his gun through a closed door.
2: Let me point out that the person who was shot did survive.
3: He did.
2: Correct.
3: Yes.
2: Okay. So this seems like a rare instance in the Trump administration in which a federal immigration officer is potentially being held accountable for alleged misconduct. How significant is this?
3: Well, it is certainly rare. I will say, though, that the attorney for the Venezuelan man who was shot by Castro says this doesn't go far enough. She says the Justice Department has grossly undercharged this case and that Castro should be facing more severe civil rights charges. It's also worth noting that no one has been charged for the killings of two American citizens, Renee Good and Alex Preti, who were shot and killed by federal immigration officers during the same major enforcement operation in Minneapolis earlier this year by the Trump administration. And shootings involving immigration officers are not uncommon. They do keep happening. There have been more than 20 such shootings under this administration, the second Trump administration, including two fatal ones in July, one in Texas and the other in Maine.
2: That is NPR's Ryan Lucas. Ryan, thank you.
3: Thank you.
1: Vice President Vance says the administration is not setting artificial timelines in dealing with Iran. Vance took questions from reporters on Thursday, and he was asked whether the war with Iran would be over by the midterm elections. First, he took issue with the use of the word war to describe a conflict in which the U.S. and Iran renewed their fighting this week. As to the timing,
4: you're asking me a question like, when will the Iranians stop shooting at ships? I think the reality is, I don't know the answer to that question. You would have to ask the Iranians.
1: The administration is not just physically trading fire with Iran, it's also targeting countries and banks that do business with Iran, hoping that economic pain can accomplish what military force has not, forcing the regime to surrender. NPR White House correspondent Franco Ordonez reports.
5: When President Trump announced in 2018 that the United States was abandoning the 2015 nuclear agreement with Iran, he promised to unleash what he called a campaign of maximum pressure on Tehran.
6: we will be instituting the highest level of economic sanction.
5: And he warned countries and companies that continued to do business with Iran that they could face severe consequences.
6: Today's action sends a critical message. The United States no longer makes empty threats. When I make promises, I keep them.
5: It didn't work then, as Trump had hoped. And now, 6 years later, the second Trump administration is trying maximum pressure again.
7: Our objective is to sever every economic lifeline that sustains this tyrannical regime until Tehran stands alone.
5: Treasury Secretary Scott Bessent went on to describe the efforts as an economic D-Day and vowed that the U.S. would, quote, tighten the noose around Iran.
7: This is economic asphyxiation of this regime.
5: 6 months into the war with Iran, the administration's ongoing military campaign has yet to produce the political outcome it wants. Fighting flared up again this week amid stalled peace negotiations, and Trump is searching for a new source of leverage. The question is whether an economic campaign that failed to produce the desired results in the first administration can succeed now.
8: I think the secretary's announcement was more hot air than actual substance.
5: Suzanne Maloney, Vice President and Director for Foreign Policy at the Brookings Institution, says the reality is that Iran has already been living under increasing U.S. and multilateral sanctions, dating back to the Iranian Revolution in 1979.
8: What we've seen is that we have sanctioned Iran so heavily over the years that there really isn't, you know, some silver bullet that's going to create a huge havoc in the Iranian economy.
5: It's not that sanctions have never worked against Iran, but they have worked under very different circumstances. Financial pressure arguably helped bring an end to the 1979 hostage crisis. Sanctions also played an important role in the negotiations that led to the 2015 nuclear deal under former President Barack Obama.
9: The problem with the sanctions as they're currently designed is less the sanctions themselves and more what's being asked, which is, in essence, regime change and unconditional surrender by Iran.
5: Daniel Dresner, a former international economist at Treasury, says the key difference from 2015 is that the Obama administration made clear that its goal was a nuclear agreement, not regime change.
9: You could have the best sanctions in the world. Those are the kind of demands that most countries are going to refuse to acquiesce to.
5: And Dresner, who is now at Tufts University, says he remains skeptical of the administration's commitment unless Washington is willing to confront the countries doing the most business with Iran.
9: I will believe that the United States is serious about these kinds of secondary sanctions the moment they impose sanctions on a Chinese bank or a Chinese institution.
5: Trump is also expected to meet with Chinese President Xi Jinping later this month. A key test to the sanctions campaign will be whether Trump is willing to make Iran's oil sales to China a major issue in those talks. Franco Ordonez, NPR News.

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1: Good morning, I'm Michelle Martin. Italy is being invaded by crabs. Invasive Atlantic blue crabs are eating the clams that used to sustain Italian fishermen, and Italians have little appetite for the invaders, so the government tried killing the crabs. That didn't work. Scientists deployed an octopus to hunt them. Jury's still out on that. Now fishermen are trying something different, selling the crabs to other countries that actually like blue crabs. Guess what? They're making millions. It's Morning Edition.
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3: 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I'm Steve Inskeep.
1: And I'm Michelle Martin. When a hospital in Troy, New York, tried to shut down its birthing center, an unlikely coalition came to the rescue. Noam Levy, with our partner KFF Health News, has this installment in the series Common Ground.
4: Outside the hospital in Troy, New York, protesters waved signs and flowers. It was 2023. In a video shot by one protester, parents and kids blew bubbles. They came to stop Trinity Health. The $25 billion health system wanted to shut the city's last birthing center because it was losing money.
5: Nobody else was going to be able to say that they were born in the city of Troy unless they were born on a city bus, in the back of a cab, or disgustingly on the side of the street. Blew my mind.
4: That's Starlita Washington. She heads the local YWCA. She was born at the hospital, so were her kids. Troy is an industrial town on the Hudson River. It once produced most of America's shirt collars. But factories closed, residents left. The birthing center brought the community together. John McDonald is a state assemblyman, a Democrat. He represents Troy.
6: It was universal. Republicans, conservatives, liberal, Democrats, and a lot of people in the middle all saying this is terrible.
4: Planned Parenthood joined the fight. So did the Catholic bishop. Healthcare has often divided Americans, but there's also a lot of common ground. For one, a shared frustration with big hospital systems.
7: Trinity Health is in the Midwest, not in the community. So when you're looking at just the numbers from an office in the Midwest somewhere, they're not looking at the benefit that this place has on the community.
4: That's Jessica Hayek. She's a birth educator who helped lead the campaign to save the maternity center. Hayek is a Democrat. Many Republicans also didn't like Trinity's focus on its bottom line, like Carmela Montello, the mayor of Troy.
8: The whole hospital scene has changed. It was very personable. You had nurses and doctors who were able to spend more time with patients. Now we're seeing a major, more corporate type of atmosphere.
4: Health system executives insisted they had to close the birthing center. Dr. Stephen Hanks oversees Trinity Hospitals in New York and New England.
9: We've been frantic about trying not to cut care at the bedside. But, you know, you get to a point where you can only consolidate so much, and then you have to start taking harder looks at your actual services.
4: Trinity said families could drive to a hospital in Albany, 20 to 30 minutes away. But people in Troy said there was something different about their local facility, the Burdett Birth Center. Midwives and doulas worked alongside OBs. Many fewer babies are delivered by C-section. Here's Hayek, the birth educator.
7: I think people really got behind it because they realized what a gem Burdett is, you know, and what a great community service they provide.
4: For a long time, it wasn't clear Trinity could be stopped. The attorney general joined the fight. McDonald, the assemblyman, secured $5 million in state aid. Then, after nearly a year, Trinity said the center could stay open. At the YWCA, Starlita Washington said there's a lesson in Troy.
5: Party didn't matter, color didn't matter, religion didn't matter. It was a service that affects all of us. And man, woman, and child was out here demanding that we keep our birthing center.
4: Today, other communities are looking at how Troy took on their hospital system. In Troy, New York, I'm Noam Levy.
1: 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This is Morning Edition from NPR News. 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Lederman. I'm Michelle Martin.
3: And I'm Steve Inskeep.

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0: From Marketplace in Washington, I'm Kimberly Adams. We'll get the jobs report for August later this morning, a snapshot of which sectors of the economy are gaining and losing jobs, and how many people are out looking for work, ideally well-paying work, above the minimum wage. The federal minimum wage hasn't moved from $7.25 an hour since 1993, although it is higher in many states and localities. But some employers still violate minimum wage laws and underpay their workers. Researchers at the Federal Reserve Bank of Cleveland recently found that this is a growing problem, as Marketplace's Nancy Marshall-Genzer reports.
2: Today, Yoo-Ha Kim is a research analyst at the Cleveland Fed, but as a teenager, he worked as a pizza delivery driver in Indiana.
3: And there were some like really slow days where I was thinking to myself, am I at least earning like minimum wage right now?
2: Kim is 23 now, and he's still wondering if he was shortchanged. He decided to do some research on minimum wage violations, co-authoring a new report from the Cleveland Fed that finds in the 10 most populous states, a record 5% of workers legally entitled to the minimum wage were actually paid below that last year. Kim says that may not sound like much, but
3: we're talking roughly 5 to 6 million workers.
2: Kim says underpayment is most common in hotels, grocery stores, and restaurants, or for people providing personal services like house cleaners or caregivers. Jen Round is with the Workplace Justice Lab at Northwestern University. She says underpayment can be a problem at businesses that hire subcontractors.
4: They're going to try to undercut wages in order to provide the cheapest bid to win the contract.
2: The Cleveland Fed report says many states have limited staff to enforce their minimum wage laws, leaving workers to navigate the process of filing a complaint or a lawsuit on their own. I'm Nancy Marshall-Genzer for Marketplace.
0: Let's do the numbers. The FTSE in London is down less than 0.1%. Dow, S&P, and NASDAQ futures are mixed in the negative 0.1% to positive 0.5% range, with the Dow future down 51 points. The 10-year Treasury yield is down at 4.76%. The average price for a gallon of diesel fuel is now $5.85, according to AAA. That's the most expensive ever. The reason? The six-month U.S. war with Iran, and diesel is used by freight and delivery services, which drives up the cost for businesses and, down the line, consumers.
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0: One of the numbers we'll get in the jobs report later this morning is the labor force participation rate, which has been on the decline lately. More and more Americans have stopped working and are no longer looking for a job. Part of that is because of the demographic fact that the U.S. population is getting older, which means more people retiring. But it is also because of people leaving the workforce to take care of aging family members. Here's the next installment of our series, Clocked Out.
5: Hello, my name is Caroline, and I'm living currently in Washington, D.C. I was an interior design entrepreneur for about 30 years, but I got to a point that I sort of thought I felt dulled down, and I went to a career counselor, and she just said, the baby boomers are aging. I think you should go back and get your degree in gerontology. And I was like, what? And I just went and took to it. I was full steam ahead getting my master's degree. And my parents came to visit me. I was living in San Francisco at the time, where I had my business for 23 years. And COVID hit. ended up being with me for 18 months. And I was doing all the work, all the groceries, all the cleaning, all the cooking. And then I would go to my study at 11 p.m. and start writing essays till 3 o'clock in the morning. So I didn't intentionally leave my work. I was really starting a second chapter of my work. My father passed away in San Francisco, and my mother wanted to come back to D.C., and they had a beautiful row house. So I moved with my mom to live with her and asked if we did this, if I could remodel the house. It ended up being the biggest remodel I've ever done and probably the most successful because it was all for aging in place. So my mother currently lives in a lovely patio apartment, and I live on the upper two floors of the house, but I'm able to see her up and down every single day. Just recently, I've started putting myself out there again. I'm interested in getting back into work part-time because I miss my work. I do feel privileged to be with my mom. This is not what I had planned, but most of us don't have lives that we plan. Things happen to us along the way.
0: That was Caroline Day, caring for her mom in Washington, D.C. You can hear more from this series and tell us about your story of leaving the labor force or getting back in at marketplace.org/clockedout. Our executive producer is Nancy Fargali. Our digital team includes Antoinette Brock, Emily McCune, and Dylan Mietinen. Our engineers are Sam Keenan and David Schreck. And in Washington, I'm Kimberly Adams with the Marketplace Morning Report. 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
7: Morning. Having lost in a lower court, the Trump administration appeals to the Supreme Court to limit mail-in ballots. How would its plan for the Postal Service disrupt voting that begins today? It's Morning Edition from NPR News. Ukrainian students start a new school year under a new wave of Russian attacks. I'm Michelle Martin.
8: And I'm Steve Inskeep. Russian missiles destroyed warehouses with millions of books over the summer. That leaves some students short of reading material. Also, the U.S. lost jobs in July. What will a report reveal about August? And Kenneth Branagh and Ryan Reynolds play two men on opposite sides of the Cold War. It's Friday, September 4th. This day in 1957, Ford introduced the car of the future, the Edsel. Its future was to get scrapped after 2 years. The news is next.
9: Live from NPR News in Washington, I'm Windsor Johnston. The Trump administration is moving to strip some colleges and universities of their tax-exempt status over diversity programs. The IRS says schools could soon face penalties for programs or scholarships aimed at Black, Latino, or first-generation students. NPR's Adrian Florido reports.
10: Well, the administration is arguing that these sorts of programs are racially discriminatory. Treasury Secretary Scott Bessent, who oversees the IRS, said in a statement that, quote, racial discrimination has no place in American education. This is a huge shift. Historically, the IRS has not penalized tax-exempt institutions for race-based programs or considered them discriminatory as long as these programs are trying to advance racial equity or address the effects of societal discrimination.
9: That's NPR's Adrian Florido reporting. Jurors in the murder trial of Lindsay Clancy are entering their seventh day of deliberations. The Massachusetts mother is accused of killing her three children in 2023. Priyanka Dayal McCleskey from member station WBUR reports it appears that one juror is a lone holdout.
11: Clancy's defense attorney, Kevin Reddington, argued unsuccessfully to have one member of the jury dismissed for, he says, not following the judge's instructions on the standard for a conviction. Judge William Sullivan called jurors into the courtroom for detailed instructions on the meaning of reasonable doubt. He's expected to address the holdout juror issue on Friday. Clancy admitted to killing her children, but her lawyer argues she's not criminally responsible because she was suffering from psychosis. Jurors returned to deliberations Friday morning. For NPR News, I'm Priyanka Dayal McCleskey.
9: Diesel prices have hit an all-time high. The national average is now $5.85 a gallon. NPR's Willa Rubin reports.
12: Much of our supply chain runs on diesel. Trucks, trains, tractors, nearly 90% of school buses. So when the price of diesel goes up, it hurts across the economy. And the price has been going up for several reasons. One, the Strait of Hormuz. Not much oil is getting through. Two, countries around the world have scaled back their exports of diesel. Three, jet fuel. The war drove up the price, so refiners made more of it, and we got less diesel. Finally, reason four, Ukraine has been firing at Russian refineries, taking many offline. It all adds up to a perfect storm, which could spill over into the price of food, the price of heating oil, and much of what gets shipped, which could mean an expensive few months to come. Willa Rubin, NPR News.
9: This is NPR News in Washington.
13: Good morning. I'm Lacey Alexander for APR News. The time is 6:04. It's 75 degrees in Tuscaloosa, 77 degrees in Mobile, 76 degrees in Huntsville, and 76 degrees in Selma. Richard Scott from the WVUA Weather Center has your forecast in just a moment. A wastewater project in North Alabama has effectively been canceled after pushback from residents. Integra Water initially had plans to build a wastewater treatment plant in Madison County close to the Flint River. Communities have spoken out against the project, urging to keep the river clean as it is often used for community activities. The application for a discharge permit for the proposed site of the plant was reportedly withdrawn Thursday. Listening sessions with several citizens opposing the plant occurred in October of last year. An Alabama musician is joining other artists in suing an AI venture. Jason Isbell is one of the plaintiffs suing the AI music generator Suno, accusing the brand of using their styles and voices without permission. A representative for the website says the generator blocks requests that include a specific name and uploaded audio files are screened for material that is not authorized for the program to use. The suit claims these protections are easy for users to work around. Major music labels have also launched legal action against Suno, but most have settled out of court. Alabama is spending millions of dollars on a new program to improve health care in the state. Governor Kay Ivey says the state is issuing 138 grants totaling more than $144 million as part of the Alabama Rural Health Transformation Program. Chief Operating Officer Mallory Myers is with the DCH Health System. She says she's optimistic about the help these grants will provide health care workers across the state.
14: This funding is going to help us further carry out our mission for our organization. And as you know, West Alabama has a lot of opportunities as it relates to healthcare, and we're hopeful that these grants can really help us expand some of our services.
13: The money from the grants will be distributed among all 67 counties of Alabama. The wait is almost over for fans of Crimson Tide football. Alabama is gearing up to face the East Carolina Pirates on Saban Field at Bryant-Denny Stadium tomorrow. All eyes in Tuscaloosa are likely to be on starting quarterback Keelan Russell as he makes his debut for Alabama. Head coach Kalen DeBoer says there will be some familiar names and new players on the field for punt returners tomorrow.
15: You'll see a combination of Ryan Williams, Trayshawn Brown, Dijon Lee, and Rico Scott, more than likely. There's some other guys that, you know, in our kickoff return that are back there, but, you know, that can rotate in as well.
13: The Associated Press is already looking ahead to October 10th when Alabama hosts the Georgia Bulldogs as a game to watch. Here's Richard Scott.
16: Good Friday morning to you. The weather going to be hot again today. Many of us topping out in the upper 90s. Some of us touching 100. Heat index between 104 and 108. And there may be a pop-up afternoon storm. Most areas likely remaining dry. On WVUA 23, Chief Meteorologist Richard Scott with your local weather forecast.
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18: It's Morning Edition from NPR News. I'm Steve Inskeep.
7: And I'm Michelle Martin. Good morning. The Trump administration is back at the Supreme Court to push for restrictions to mail-in voting.
18: The administration wants the Postal Service to check mail-in ballots instead of just delivering them. Lower courts so far have blocked this effort, but the administration is still trying to apply it to the midterm election for which mail-in voting begins today.
7: NPR's Hansi Lo Wang is back to break this all down. Good morning, Hansi.
19: Good morning, Michelle.
7: So this all goes back to an executive order that President Trump signed in March. But didn't the Supreme Court already rule on that order?
19: Yes, they did just last week. But that ruling was on a procedural question about one of the lawsuits over Trump's order. And now the administration is back to ask the Supreme Court to weigh in on the legality of the Postal Service's plan to follow that order. And I should note, USPS is a financial support of NPR. And basically, the question before the court this time is, does USPS have the legal authority to refuse to deliver ballots to voters if state election officials don't turn over to USPS lists of mail-in voters' names and addresses, and if officials don't have certain barcodes on the ballot envelopes?
7: Okay, so those are the requirements that the Postal Service, under the direction of the Trump administration, wants states to follow. Are any states doing all of that right now?
19: No. And a federal judge in Boston has found those requirements for mail ballots are likely illegal because USPS has no authority to control voting by mail. So the judge blocked USPS from imposing those requirements. And that's the block the Trump administration wants the Supreme Court to lift right now.
7: And what's the Trump administration's argument for that?
19: The Justice Department is arguing that these new mail ballot requirements the Postal Service wants to impose on states is just a way for USPS to regulate mail, and that this is not regulating federal elections, which the Constitution says are controlled by states and Congress. But the fact is, Congress has passed laws that require USPS to deliver the mail. And the exceptions to that mandate do not include mail ballots that are addressed to real voters and have the right postage.
7: So that's the legal debate playing out in the courts. But, you know, the election is playing out, too. What is the state of mail-in voting for the midterms today?
19: Well, for now, there's still a block on key parts of the Postal Service plan. So mail-in voting is still available to all voters who are eligible for it in their states. And USPS is expected to deliver ballots as usual. In fact, North Carolina state law requires election officials there to begin mailing out absentee ballots today, which means today is the first official day of voting for the general election. And other states are gearing up to get their mail-in ballots out later this month. So, and I should note, some states are trying to comply with these new ballot requirements, but they can't follow all of them because USPS has not finished setting up the online portal system they need to do that.
7: And at this point, can this Postal Service plan, at the direction of President Trump, even be carried out?
19: Yeah, that's a key question. And many election officials say no, that it's too late. Remember, we had a whistleblower report earlier this week claiming that the online portal system has not been properly tested. And it's set up in a way, this whistleblower claims, that could lead to many eligible voters not getting their ballots in time or at all. And just yesterday, USPS confirmed in a court filing the agency still does not have a firm launch date for that online portal. It said it would be ready, quote, sometime next week.
7: Before we let you go, how are mail-in voters and elections officials dealing with this uncertainty?
19: You know, there's a lot of concern that this plan, if it's allowed to move ahead, could cause major disruptions. So we'll have to see how the Supreme Court rules and when the Supreme Court rules.
7: That is NPR's Hansi Lo Wang. Hansi, thank you.
19: You're welcome, Michelle.
18: Since his case keeps coming before the Supreme Court, we keep calling David Becker. He's the founder and executive director of the Center for Election Innovation and Research, which is a nonpartisan organization that focuses on election administration. Mr. Becker, welcome back.
20: Oh, good morning, Steve.
18: I think we're costing you some sleep, cumulatively here. Is there still time to install this postal service system in the 2026 election if the Supreme Court allows it?
20: The short answer is no, and that's a virtually unanimous opinion of election officials all over the country. States submitted declarations from election officials from about 24 states saying, we just can't do it. There's no way to comply with this, even if it was legal, and it's not. There was an amicus brief filed yesterday in the District of Columbia that my organization helped organize with nearly 100 election officials from all over the country, Republicans and Democrats, saying the same thing. And honestly, the Postal Service admits this. While the administration is claiming in the Supreme Court that they will be harmed if North Carolina is allowed to begin sending mail ballots out today, at the same time, as Hansi mentioned, the Postal Service admits they're not ready to start implementing this order. They're not ready to do the things that they themselves have said they're going to do until at the earliest next week. So the states couldn't comply even if they wanted to right now. But the good news is, while this might seem to be chaos, the states are still moving forward with mail balloting, and voters are likely to see no changes in mail balloting this year.
18: You said that Republicans as well as Democrats have objected or said that this effort is practically impossible. Are you asserting that this is a completely bipartisan objection based on facts rather than ideology?
20: I think that's accurate. I mean, of course, there are some who might agree with the president, but, you know, the states who agree with the president have theoretically had several weeks now where they could have voluntarily chosen to comply with this order. The temporary restraining order issued by a court in Boston only restrained the mandatory implementation of these rules in this order, allowed states to voluntarily comply. Hmm. And to my knowledge, not a single state has chosen to do that right now, even those states that are allied with the president.
18: Now, it's tricky to assess what the Supreme Court might do, but you have to consider this possibility. Is it possible that the Supreme Court, in considering the administration's appeal, would do roughly as they did with tariffs last year? Let the administration do what it wants. The president is the president. He gets to do what he wants, and we'll rule on its legality next year.
20: I mean, I think you can never rule anything out here, but I think it's almost certain that there are not five justices on the Supreme Court who are ready to own the chaos that would result from implementing a radical change in process implemented from Washington at this late date. Even election officials in deeply red states are opposed to this. And the rules that the Postal Service are proposing here, one of the rules that the whistleblower that Hansi mentioned revealed was that they would impose a zero error rate requirement on the states, meaning that even if they had a typographical error on a single envelope in a batch of 10,000, they would reject the entire batch of 10,000, meaning thousands of valid mail ballots. That's likely illegal. It would cause absolute chaos. I don't see any way that there are five justices on the Supreme Court who are going to own that chaos. And I am very, very confident that those who choose to vote by mail in this fall are going to find the same convenient, safe, secure system they've been using for the past several elections.
18: Can you help me with one other thing here? When we last spoke, you said this Postal Service system is not practical, also that it is not legal. But then you said, you know, if you're concerned about mail-in ballot security, there are already safeguards. What are they?
20: Yeah, there are multiple safeguards. Every single mail ballot is checked before it goes out against the voter list to make sure the person is eligible and is supposed to receive it. When the ballot comes back in, it's checked again for identity to make sure that it's been returned by the right person, usually by a signature match, sometimes by an ID match in different states. And also there are fraud checks to make sure that no one else has voted on behalf of that voter to make sure there's no way that someone else could have returned it.
18: Just so I understand, all those checks, these are done at the state level, basically, or at the county, local level?
20: State and local. Yeah, exactly. All at the state and local level, which is how it's been done since at least the Civil War. We've been doing this for a very long time. So, I mean, we should expect that our mail voting process is secure. It led to secure elections that withstood scrutiny in 2024, which President Trump won. It led to a secure election in 2020, which President Trump lost. Both of those elections survived all of the scrutiny that were applied to them, and I think we're going to see that in 2026.
18: David Becker of the Center for Election Innovation and Research, thanks so much.
20: Thank you, Steve.
3: Good Sunday morning, everyone. Welcome to Sunday Morning Futures. I'm Maria Bartiromo. Thanks so much for joining us.
21: That's the voice of the marquee host of the Fox Business Network, but no longer. Fox announced yesterday that it had parted ways with Bartiromo. As NPR's David Folkenflik reports, Bartiromo has been known for her close ties to President Trump and now has apparently been undone by them.
2: Fox says the news is a business decision and little more, other than thanking Bartiromo for more than a decade of service. She arrived at Fox Business from CNBC as a star of markets journalism. Dubbed the Money Honey, she made Wall Street traders swoon and was seen as a champion of free markets. Among those paying attention, a prominent figure in New York City who rose to the highest office.
4: If you look back 30 years ago or 25 years, we've been doing your show a long time and nobody like you.
2: Bartiromo has more than returned the favor, as in this interview with President Trump last year.
22: Mr. President, you were just coming off of one of the most consequential weeks anybody has ever seen.
2: Her star rose along with Trump's political fortunes, but she was extreme in embracing and promoting the president's lies about the 2020 elections, claiming Joe Biden had only won through electoral fraud. Bartiromo is one of a small number of defendants named in two multi-billion dollar lawsuits filed against Fox over the false election claims. One of them ended with a big settlement. Fox paid nearly $800 million. The second is ongoing. There was a hearing just yesterday before Fox announced her departure. Bartiromo was the last named defendant left in the case. Lou Dobbs had been fired the day after the lawsuit was filed in 2021. And Jeanine Pirro was appointed by Trump to be U.S. Attorney for Washington, D.C. last year. But Bartiromo had not appeared on the air on Fox since August. According to a person with direct knowledge, Trump had wanted his July speech about election security covered by television networks. Given Trump's history and its own, a Fox Business executive texted top producers to say the network would not carry it live. The executive producer of Bartiromo's morning business show forwarded the text to Bartiromo, who sent a screen grab to a Trump associate. The White House confronted Fox over the decision. The person relaying this episode spoke on condition of anonymity in order to speak about internal network matters. Bartiromo had caused yet another headache. And there's another. Her program inspired a third defamation suit against Fox earlier this year. Now Bartiromo, who has presented so many hours of Fox's programs, has fallen uncharacteristically silent. She did not respond to numerous requests for comment. David Folkenflik, NPR News.

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1: 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I'm Steve Inskeep.
2: I'm Michelle Martin.
3: And I'm A. Martinez. Sir Kenneth Branagh has played the cowardly wizard Gilderoy Lockhart in Harry Potter, the mustache-wearing detective Hercule Poirot, and of course, the Prince of Denmark.
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3: Now Branagh is trading Hamlet for hand-to-hand combat.
5: Where'd you learn to fight like that?
6: None of us escape what we are.
3: Branagh and I spoke about his new film, Mayday, on Apple TV. It's set in the Cold War. A U.S. Navy fighter pilot, played by Ryan Reynolds, is shot down behind enemy lines in the Soviet Union. He's rescued by Branagh's character, an ex-KGB agent with a fondness for the United States. Now, the pilot, Troy, wakes up to find that he's in a cabin decorated with images of Mount Rushmore, the moon landing, and an I Love New York sticker.
7: What is with the... all the American stuff.
8: Oh, this may shock you, but I admire your country very much. Your democracy and your culture and your food. I have never had McDonald's, but I suspect I would love it. You could almost say I am obsessed.
7: Is that right?
8: My dream is to someday live in America. Drive from sea to shining sea in our recreational vehicle.
7: Fun.
3: So, Kenneth, that is actually my retirement dream, is to drive from sea to shining sea in a recreational vehicle. But what makes America so attractive to a Nikolai, or Nick, as you want us to know him as?
9: Well, our story is set in 1987, and so in the pre-digital age, someone like Nick, who has, for reasons we will discover, retired, it would seem, to a far-off region of Russia where he seems to be living a life of isolation. And so the dream of America is brought to him by whatever means, a very many times played cassette of the movie Top Gun, and everything that it might evoke about freedom, in quotes, as seen by an isolated Russian in the late 80s.
3: Yeah, and Troy is his dream incarnate, right? You mentioned Top Gun. I mean, Troy is a fighter pilot, so it's like this is the best thing that's ever happened to Nikolai.
9: It is, and yet, as an audience, we find ourselves wondering what lies beneath, because the surprises include knowing who Nikolai really is, which is not the charming rustic of the rural isolation, but a man with a KGB past who will very soon be on the run, hunted by his former employers, and with only Troy Kelly, his American fighter pilot, new pal, as a colleague, to mutually help each other to get to Moscow and to get out of Russia.
3: So you say a man with a KGB past, which we discover along with Troy, because as the action starts to unfold, you start to do some amazing things, kind of like a Russian John Wick.
9: He certainly reveals that this kind of individual is still silent but deadly when he chooses to use what is clearly a lot of latent potential for violence, actual skills, and an economy, a sort of terrifying economy of physical brutality when he needs quickly to bring to a conclusion a dangerous situation and its possibilities. So we see him in a bar fight where he improvises with pool cues, with the pool triangle, with glasses and anything at his disposal, enough to make Troy Kelly ask with some wonder, where did you learn to fight like that? And so his dark past emerges, something he appears to be trying to get away from as he chases the American dream, but is going to be at his service as we race them back across this vast land to try and find a way out of danger.
3: I wrote down what you said, terrifying economy of brutality. That is one heck of a way to describe a character.
9: Well, he just only moves when he needs to. It is only when he is under threat. And when he's under threat, the way to neutralize it is with speed, economy, and a sort of deadly efficiency. From my own point of view, it was, as a performer, something that required me to show up early in order to stay flexible so that a man of a certain age could fling himself around sufficiently convincingly with directors who wanted to shoot things all in one shot. And said, "Well, it should be you doing it." It was something I had to study with some detail.
2: You know, thinking back, Kenneth, when I was a teenager in the 80s, the Soviet Union felt like it was something that every American needed to be terrified by. There's a scene, Nick and Troy, they talk about why they each wanted to enlist. Let's play that.
7: I wanted to serve my country. I think you can understand that.
10: Fear drove me to serve mine. We were told that America would destroy us, that your greed and soullessness would bring the end of humanity.
7: We were taught that you were cogs in a giant world-killing machine.
10: We were both fed lies.
7: I wasn't fed lies. It was Khrushchev that said, "We will bury you."
10: And Reagan called us the evil empire. Do you believe we're all evil?
7: I believe you're brainwashed, products of a system that you grew up in.
10: But you are not a product of your system, Troy.
2: And so, Kenneth, I mean, Hollywood was more than willing to step in with storylines that fed that fear, but all those movies, I remember them as so much fun. Then I'd watch the news and be terrified, but I'd watch the movies and have a laugh.
9: I think that there was a celebration in various ways of the division. I mean, isn't it interesting, the clip you just played, you think, and this is an action comedy, right? But there's a conversation that skirts around quite sort of fundamental things about whether we believe we're in the grip of the truth. You could say that in the world we live in, that's a constant questioning that we have. And so I think that it has this very light-leaning touch into things that concern us now, and that the throwback element to the 80s was to a time in the production of these films where I think that kind of discussion was very happily embraced, knowing that it could be done through the medium of entertainment, through the joy and through the celebration of difference and division, and seeing humor as a critical way in which you could understand how somebody who was different from you also shared all these other touch points of humanity.

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0: Live from NPR News in Washington, I'm Dave Mattingly. The war between the U.S. and Iran is in its seventh month. Speaking at the White House yesterday, Vice President Vance said at this point he wouldn't call it a war, despite more airstrikes in the Middle East this week. Vance says it's up to Iran on when the conflict ends. This morning, AAA says the cost of diesel in the U.S. is at a record high. It's now averaging $5.85 a gallon. The Trump administration says construction will soon begin on a triumphal arch near Arlington National Cemetery. It was announced by Interior Secretary Doug Burgum despite ongoing lawsuits, as NPR's Emily Fang reports.
1: Three veterans and an architectural historian argue the 250-foot gilded arch would disrupt sight lines between the Lincoln Memorial and Arlington National Cemetery, and that the White House needs congressional approval for construction. Burgum wrote excavation work would begin in the next 2 weeks anyway. The arch is among several building projects the administration has championed in the Capitol, including a planned golf course that would limit the public's access to a public park along the Potomac River and possibly demolishing the Kennedy Center. A massive new White House ballroom is also facing a lawsuit, but as with the arch, the Trump administration appears intent to build it faster than the courts can reach a decision on its legality. Emily Fang, NPR News, Washington.
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2: Good morning. I'm Lacey Alexander for APR News. The time is 6:31. It's 75 degrees in Tuscaloosa, 78 degrees in Mobile, 76 degrees in Huntsville, and 76 degrees in Selma. A wastewater project in North Alabama has effectively been canceled after pushback from residents. Integra Water initially had plans to build a wastewater treatment plant in Madison County, close to the Flint River. Communities have spoken out against the project, urging to keep the river clean as it is often used for community activities. The application for a discharge permit for the proposed site of the plant was reportedly withdrawn Thursday. An Alabama musician is joining other artists in suing an AI venture. Jason Isbell is one of the plaintiffs suing the AI music generator Suno, accusing the brand of using their styles and voices without permission. A representative for the website says the generator blocks requests that include a specific name, and uploaded audio files are screened for material that is not authorized for the program to use. The suit claims, however, these protections are easy for users to work around. Alabama is implementing a new multi-million dollar health care program. The Alabama Rural Health Care Transformation Program is federally funded and is a federally funded initiative that promises health care benefits to all of Alabama. Chief Operating Officer Mallory Myers is with the DCH Health System, and she says the funding from the government will be especially helpful in a need not many people consider when they think about rural health, like transportation. ARHTP has so far received 158 grants and total over $144 million. Mostly clear skies in Tuscaloosa today with the high in the mid-90s. Temperatures tonight will get down to the lower 80s. In Mobile, overcast skies with the high in the upper 80s and a low in the upper 70s. A 75% rain chance today. In Huntsville, clear skies with the high in the mid-90s. Tonight it'll get down to the lower 80s. And in Selma, mostly clear skies. The high will be in the mid-90s and a low in the upper 70s. There is a 30% rain chance today in Selma. 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
1: 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I'm Steve Inskeep.
2: And I'm Michelle Martin. Good morning. For the last week, Ukrainians in and around the country's capital, Kyiv, have been living through constant air raid sirens. Russia is sending wave after wave of jet-powered drones that are hitting warehouses, factories, and apartment buildings every day. NPR's Joanna Kakissis is in Kyiv, and she's going to tell us more about what it's like there. Good morning, Joanna.
3: Good morning, Michelle.
2: Should just tell us what it's like.
3: Well, so I just got back to Kyiv after some time off, and, you know, I'm rattled by hearing air raid sirens and alerts like all the time, not just as at night, which is what we're used to. Your stress level just shoots through the roof knowing that, like, you know, swarms of these jet-powered drones are constantly headed your way. And, you know, Michelle, this has been happening here for 8 days. And in just the last day alone, more than a dozen people have been injured. Russia struck an apartment building in Kyiv and also a Coca-Cola production site in a Kyiv suburb. Ukrainian President Volodymyr Zelensky brought up the Coca-Cola plant in his evening video address.
4: Вже Coca-Cola, у них такий ворог, що вони його спалюють своїми шахедами.
3: He said the Kremlin considers Coca-Cola an enemy and that the strike on an American company is a signal. Now, Zelensky has been trying to turn the Trump administration's attention back to Ukraine, knowing the White House is occupied by the U.S. war on Iran.
2: What are you hearing from Ukrainians?
3: Well, you know, many are already aware that Ukraine is short on air defense weapons that shoot down Russian missiles. The jet-powered drones Russia is now launching are just as fast as some missiles. In a village near the Coca-Cola plant, we spoke to Oksana Semenyuk. She's 42 and a food scientist. And she said she was jolted by this daytime explosion at the plant and that Russia's jet-powered drones make her feel much more vulnerable.
5: Вони низько йдуть, і їх дуже багато може бути.
3: Now, she's saying the drones fly low, and there are so many of them. She sees around 40 of them a day, and she has no idea where they're going to hit.
2: And just as here in the U.S., the school year just started there. How are students coping?
3: Yeah. Well, you know, some students are short of some textbooks. Ukraine's Ministry of Culture says attacks on warehouses this summer have destroyed millions of Ukrainian books, school books among them. And many students also had this terrifying first week at school, like 14-year-old Victoria Skulovatova. On Wednesday, she and other students suddenly had to scramble into a shelter at a neighboring university, and a few minutes later, that university was hit.
6: The jet drones like flew right above us. We heard the windows break, the light fell there. Like, I got really scared. When we went out, when all clear signal was, the cars that were near the building, they were all covered in this black powder, and I could also smell some really disgusting smell of something burning.
3: And now Victoria, like most students in Kyiv, are attending classes online from home.
2: And how is Ukraine's government and military responding?
3: Well, Ukrainian drones continue to hit energy and logistics sites in Russia. Now, Ukraine has been launching them all year in an attempt to weaken Russia's ability to wage war. Zelensky also warned airlines earlier this week that Ukrainian drones will fill Russian airspace. But he also hinted that there is diplomacy ahead. He said President Trump's envoys, who are Jared Kushner and Steve Witkoff, could be heading to Kyiv in the coming days, and this could mean restarting peace talks.
2: That is NPR's Joanna Kakissis in Kyiv. Joanna, hope you'll stay safe. Thank you.
3: Thank you so much, Michelle.
1: As we approach Labor Day weekend, we're standing by for an update on the U.S. labor market. We find out this morning how many jobs the United States added or lost in August. Also, how fast wages are growing and the unemployment rate and other things. And NPR's Scott Horsley will be here to help us talk through it. Scott, good morning.
7: Good morning, Steve.
1: I'll just remind people, the July jobs report was not good so far as the numbers went. What about August?
7: Well, forecasters expect at least a little bit of an improvement. As you say, the July report showed a net loss of 23,000 jobs for the month. Most forecasters think that was probably a little too gloomy, and we could see some upward revisions today. Projections are that employers added jobs in August, maybe not a whole lot, but at least some. You know, the job market's kind of been treading water for months now, with neither a whole lot of hiring nor a whole lot of layoffs, just keeping its head above water. A year ago at this time, Federal Reserve Governor Chris Waller was really nervous about the job market. He was pretty outspoken in calling for the central bank to lower interest rates to prop the job market up. Today, Waller's feeling better about the employment outlook. He spoke at a Reuters news agency event yesterday and said he thinks the job market has stabilized.
8: Job creation, though a bit volatile, is close to and probably a bit above estimates of what it takes to keep pace with the slow growth in the labor force.
7: And the labor force is growing slowly, even shrinking some months, because a lot of baby boomers are retiring. There aren't enough young workers to replace them. And also because, of course, the Trump administration has pretty much put the brakes on immigration.
1: Okay, so this person who's part of the Federal Reserve is not talking about further cuts in interest rates?
7: No, he's not. President Trump is still calling for rate cuts, but there doesn't seem to be much chance of that. You know, inflation is still high. Just today, the price of diesel fuel hit at a record high, $5.85 a gallon.
1: Yeah,
7: it jumped
1: that.
7: Almost 7 cents overnight. So the question for the central bank is whether to raise interest rates at the next meeting in a couple weeks or just hold them steady where they are. And right now, investors think that's basically a coin flip between those options. Fed Chairman Kevin Warsh said last week at Jackson Hole, interest rates don't seem to be doing much right now to cool the U.S. economy. Big tech companies are able to borrow a ton of money to build out their data centers. That's goosing the stock market. But, you know, Waller says the interest rates you and I are facing when we try to borrow money may feel like more of a heavy lift.
8: There's a difference between financial conditions on Wall Street and financial conditions on Main Street. Mortgage rates are not low.
9: Right.
8: Auto loans are not, rates are not low. How Main Street of America is staring at, you know, credit spreads and all this other bond, corporate bond rates. What does that do for me? I mean, I don't get it.
7: Mortgage rates this week topped 6.7%, according to Freddie Mac. Clearly, that is a drag on the housing market. Construction hasn't completely ground to a halt. Construction companies added 22,000 jobs in July. But very few of those construction jobs are in home building. Most of the new construction jobs these days are non-residential, including the people building all those data centers.
1: Okay, that makes sense. So interest rates are frustratingly high, but the unemployment rate is still pretty low, isn't it?
7: It is, just 4.1% in July, but that's partly because more than 250,000 people dropped out of the workforce that month. And when people quit looking for work, they're not counted as unemployed. The other thing I'll be watching for today is what is happening to wages. In July, average wages were up 3.2% for the year. And unfortunately, that was not enough to keep up with the 3.4% jump in prices during those 12 months. When prices go up faster than paychecks, workers' wages don't stretch as far, and people feel like they're losing ground.
1: Yeah, feels like a pay cut, which might explain why a lot of people feel frustrated. Scott, thanks so much.
7: You're welcome.
1: That's NPR's Scott Horsley.

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0: Good morning, I'm Steve Inskeep. Scientists think a forest might have sounded like this in the Jurassic era. Researchers published this audio in the journal Proceedings of the National Academy of Sciences. They found insect wings in the fossil record and tried to create the bug soundscape from a couple hundred million years ago. There's a lot of buzz about their work. It's Morning Edition.
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12: 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I'm Michelle Martin.
0: And I'm Steve Inskeep. The market for secondhand luxury goods has grown over the past decade. A used Chanel bag, it used to be hard to find, is now sold by lots of online stores, which leads to a question. How do you know if it's real? That question is at the heart of a lawsuit filed by Chanel against the luxury reseller The Real Real. Planet Money's Amanda Aronchik has the real story.
13: This question of detecting real versus fake has been key to the secondhand market since the beginning, because the information is asymmetric. The seller knows where the Chanel bag came from, but how's the buyer to know? You can't run a business where consumers can't trust what they're buying.
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15: I mean, it's in the name twice.
13: Graham Wetzbarger started at The Real Real back in 2013 and was their first chief authenticator. He discovered as a teenager that he had a knack for detecting the real thing. He grabbed a bag that he had brought to show me his technique.
15: I mean, you got to pick it up and you got to touch it, right? I can feel that this is lambskin. It does not have a synthetic feel to me. I could always smell it to see if it smells like plastic.
13: Smells authentic. Graham left The Real Real several years ago, but he helped develop the company's criteria for sorting real luxury items from the fake ones.
15: For simplicity, I can break it down into four pillars of authentication.
13: Okay.
15: We look at the materials that it's used. We look at the construction techniques, how it's put together. We look at hardware components, and then we look at brand identifiers.
13: Identifiers like that classic Chanel logo. Now, Graham developed these techniques because he couldn't just call up Chanel and ask if the bag that the RealReal wanted to resell was authentic.
15: If I asked them to look it up, they would probably say, mon dieu, no. And that would be the end of it. Certainly, Chanel has record, but it's not something that they share with the public.
13: In the lawsuit, Chanel argues that the database with all of the details about their bags, including serial numbers, is theirs. This is how they protect their good name and trademark, which is jeopardized if the RealReal sells a fake. Julie Zerbo from Fashion Law says that a counterfeit bag is a kind of trademark infringement.
14: For Chanel, what is their trademark worth?
16: Everything.
14: It's everything?
16: It's everything. Luxury brands are not really selling products. They're selling their brand, which is embodied in products. You know, the Chanel name means something.
13: By law, if Chanel wants to keep its trademark, it's supposed to protect customers from buying fakes. And Chanel says the RealReal is just not good at figuring out the difference between fake and real. The RealReal does not agree.
17: Obviously, in this lawsuit, that is a point of real dispute. And the RealReal's position is that is just flat out wrong.
13: This is Jeannie Ree, one of the lawyers representing The RealReal. She's a partner at Dunn Isaacson Ree. And they're arguing that the authentication process has been working. Right now, both sides are gearing up for a possible trial next year. Amanda Aronchik, NPR News.
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0: It's Morning Edition from NPR News. I'm Steve Inskeep.
1: And I'm Michelle Martin. Good morning. Long before she died Wednesday at the age of 92, Gloria Steinem had become the face of second wave feminism. A journalist as well as an activist, she helped launch Ms. Magazine in 1971, which helped millions of women see themselves in that movement. Letty Cotton Pogrebin co-founded Ms. alongside Steinem. I spoke with her just a few hours after Steinem's death was announced, and she told me about how they met at a Washington hotel as the idea for Ms. was taking shape.
2: I was a baby feminist, and she was an icon even then. And so by the time I met Gloria, I knew all about her. I'd read everything she wrote. So I met her at the founding conference of the National Women's Political Caucus. I was down there with Betty Friedan, and she asked me to cover a bunch of the workshops and then give her my notes so she could write her closing speech. And I went into one of those rooms to work on it on my little legal-sized pad. And there was Gloria sitting there. She was writing on her little yellow pad. And I said, oh, I'm so sorry. I'm sorry to disturb you. And she said, no, come in. I'm Gloria Steinem. And I'm like, yes, you know. Yes, I do know you. And I'm Letty Pogrebin. You know, I've read everything you wrote, and thank you. And I'll just let you, you know, work here and I'll find another room. She said, no, come in and we'll work on it together. And we just talked into the night, 2-3 o'clock in the morning. And by the end of it, she said, you know, I'm working with a few other women to start a magazine. I'd like you to join us. Just from that, I had a column in the Ladies Home Journal, and I had just published a book called How to Make It in a Man's World, which was not a feminist book. It was kind of how to adjust to a man's world. And here I was with a woman who said, wait a second, it shouldn't be a man's world. We're going to fight it. We're going to change it.
1: Wow.
2: And I was on board.
1: So let me just play a little bit from an interview that Linda Wertheimer did with her in 1972 when she was talking to her about the debut of Ms. Magazine. So this is what she said about the alternative that Ms. was offering to what was on newsstands for women at the time.
3: It's all beautiful and glossy and sweetness and light, and all the stories turn out well and so on. And that's a function. You know, that's like going to movies on a Saturday afternoon. But it doesn't help you when you come out of the movie. It doesn't help you to change your life. And it's not really allowing women to tell the truth about their daily experiences.
1: What was the truth that this magazine was allowing women to express?
2: Well, the women's magazines at that time were telling women how to please their husbands. You know, they were like Cosmo, but they were also a kind of decorous version for the housewife. Cosmo was for the single girl, in quotes. But they were, you know, 40 ways to make hamburger, and they were how to decorate your porch. They were not about what it was like to be a victim of incest. And let me tell you that in the bags of mail that we got when Ms. first was published, I would say a full 20% of the mail was about women having survived incest.
1: Wow.
2: So there were lives that were in the shadows. And suddenly, we were doing stories on incest. We were doing stories on what it's like to be a, quote, welfare mother. And suddenly, you know, there was a women's movement, and we were there in glossy form.
1: We are in a moment now where many of the things that you and she fought so hard for, like reproductive rights, for example,
2: mm-hmm.
1: the advancement of women in all spheres of society,
2: mm-hmm.
1: is being threatened. Did she feel, what's the word here, like she'd failed?
2: No, I used to have that conversation with her because I was so depressed. And she was not ever depressed. She would always refocus me on what young women were doing. She would talk about the last campus she spoke on, how there's this group doing that. Women are still doing that, Letty, she said. Like, look at abortion. Abortion is now seen all over the country as healthcare. There was not an I in her life.
1: Hmm.
2: There was a we. It was always we. And she was always nudging somebody else in front of the camera.
1: Before we let you go, I know she was your friend as well as a colleague. How are you going to remember her?
2: I am going to remember her every day, or every time I do anything that is in her footsteps. She's my template for a person of conscience, for a person so true to herself, for somebody with no ego, no ego whatsoever. I really would like to grow up and be Gloria. I'm 87. But in 55 years of knowing her, she's been my template for how to be a real human being.
1: That's Letty Cotton Pogrebin. She co-founded Ms. Magazine alongside Gloria Steinem, who died Wednesday at the age of 92. Letty Cotton Pogrebin, thank you so much for your time.
2: Thank you, Michelle.
0: Wow, Michelle, so many lines that just wrote down. She was not ever depressed. Focus on the young. No I, only we. This is beautiful.
1: Yes, it's beautiful.
0: We go on. Here's another story. Scientists have figured out how fish think, in particular how they focus. NPR's Ping Huang reports.
4: The elephant nose fish is native to muddy rivers in West and Central Africa. It's the champion of electrosensing, sending and receiving electrical signals as it swims around. Here's Nathaniel Sautel at Columbia University's Zuckerman Institute.
5: If you want to study basketball, you study Steph Curry. You don't study yourself.
4: And this Steph Curry of fish has to filter out its own signals so it can focus on its prey. Sautel says they do that a lot like humans do.
5: So it's doing this very crisp and beautiful prediction process.
4: As the fish sends out an electrical pulse, its brain forms a picture of what to expect.
5: It subtracts that prediction from what actually comes in, and then the leftover is the unexpected new thing that the brain should care about.
4: How that works on the level of neurons and electrical signals has taken years to figure out. Sautel and his colleagues sliced up part of a fish brain to make a detailed map of how all the cells are wired together. Then they added information from probes and computer modeling to explain how the cells work together to cancel out the noise. Leonard Mailer is a neuroscientist at the University of Ottawa not involved in this research.
6: They worked it all out. There's probably only five people in the world that can follow the whole argument.
4: Mailer, who also works on fish brains, peer-reviewed the paper for the journal Nature. He says it provides a blueprint for studying more complicated systems.
6: If you start off with a human brain, you're immediately lost. So you need ideas from simpler systems.
4: While fish look different from us, the neurons, signals, and building blocks of our brains are quite the same. Ping Huang, NPR News.
0: 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I'm Steve Inskeep.
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7: 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I'm Mindy Norton. 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
0: Morning. The Trump administration doesn't want anybody to address the effects of racial discrimination. The IRS is threatening to revoke the tax-exempt status of private schools and universities with diversity programs. It's Morning Edition from NPR News. The Department of Justice is prosecuting an immigration officer accusing him of lying about being attacked by a man he shot. I'm Steve Inskeep.
1: And I'm Michelle Martin. The shooting happened during the surge of immigration enforcement in Minnesota earlier this year. Also, the Trump administration says it's going ahead with work on the president's giant arch without waiting for approval. And President Trump turned to maximum economic pressure against Iran in his first term. How do his latest sanctions compare? It is Friday, September 4th, the birthday of the Queen. Queen B, that is. Beyonce turns 45 today. News is next.
9: Live from NPR News in Washington, I'm Windsor Johnston. Search teams in Nepal say they rescued two hydropower workers 9 days after a glacier collapse triggered deadly flash flooding near the border with Tibet. NPR's Dia Hadid reports more than 1,200 people have died in the floods.
10: Video shared by Nepal's military showed five men in high vis amid a moonscape of mud and debris. They heave and pull out one man from the Trishuli 3A hydropower project. The Associated Press reports that more than 100 people are believed trapped inside that project alone. Rescuers believe hundreds of power plant workers likely sheltered in tunnels and turbine rooms during the devastating floods. But the plants were hard to locate after the floods caused the river to shift and the tunnels are packed with mud and boulders. One rescuer tells NPR that finding these men alive gives them hope that others might still be out there. Dia Hadid, NPR News.
9: The Trump administration is again asking the Supreme Court to allow new restrictions on mail-in ballots before the November midterms. A federal judge in Massachusetts has temporarily blocked the rules which would require states to turn over voter lists and use federally approved ballot envelopes. David Becker is the executive director of the Center for Election Innovation and Research, a nonpartisan organization that focuses on election administration.
11: I think it's almost certain that there are not five justices on the Supreme Court who are ready to own the chaos that would result from implementing a radical change in process implemented from Washington at this late date. Even election officials in deeply red states are opposed to this.
9: The Supreme Court has given challengers until Tuesday to respond to the administration's emergency request. The legal fight comes as states begin sending out mail ballots, with North Carolina starting today. Mortgage rates are at their highest level since July last year. NPR Stephen Bisaha reports concerns over government debt are driving up the cost of home ownership.
12: According to Freddie Mac, the average 30-year mortgage is just over 6.7%. That means monthly payments for a typical new mortgage are well more than $100 more expensive than before the start of the U.S. war against Iran. NerdWallet housing expert Kate Wood says renewed fighting in the war is one reason for rising rates.
13: Every time things escalate, fears around inflation go up, oil prices tend to go up, bond yields start going up, mortgage rates start going up.
12: And another indirect factor affecting mortgages, borrowing costs are going up as investors price in a possible interest rate hike this month from the Federal Reserve. Stephen Bisaha, NPR News.
9: This is NPR News in Washington.
14: Good morning. I'm Lacey Alexander for APR News. The time is 7:04. It's 75 degrees in Tuscaloosa, 77 degrees along the Gulf Coast, 76 degrees for the Tennessee Valley, and 76 degrees in Selma. Richard Scott from the WVUA Weather Center has your forecast in just a moment. A wastewater project in North Alabama has effectively been canceled after pushback from residents. Integra Water initially had plans to build a wastewater treatment plant in Madison County close to the Flint River. Communities have spoken out against the project, urging to keep the river clean as it is often used for community activities. The application for a discharge permit for the proposed site of the plant was reportedly withdrawn on Thursday. An Alabama musician is joining other artists in suing an AI venture. Jason Isbell is one of the plaintiffs suing the AI music generator Suno, accusing the brand of using their styles and voices without permission. A representative for the website says the generator blocks requests that include a specific name, and uploaded audio files are screened for material that is not authorized for the program to use. The suit claims these protections are easy for users to work around. Alabama is implementing a new multi-million dollar health care program. The Alabama Rural Health Care Transformation Program is a federally funded initiative that promises health care benefits to all of Alabama. Chief Operating Officer Mallory Myers is with the DCH Health System. She says the funding from the government will be especially helpful in a need not many people consider when they think about rural health.
15: Transportation is often a barrier for our citizens to receive health care, and so we are hopeful that this grant will help us transfer patients between our campuses, but also help with discharges home, and also to help bring patients to their doctor's appointments and other services that they need.
14: ARHTP has so far received 138 grants that total over $144 million. Alabama welcomes the Pirates tomorrow. Saturday's season opener at Saban Field at Bryant-Denny Stadium will pit the Crimson Tide against East Carolina. The game also marks the start of the third year for coach Kalen DeBoer. All eyes are likely to be on starting quarterback Keelan Russell. DeBoer says the new signal caller stood out during fall training.
16: Not that he was holding back before, but I think it's just a stronger presence that he has
17: more consistently. And so, that's the way I think he probably was a lot of his latter high school days.
14: The Associated Press is already looking ahead to October 10th when Alabama hosts the Georgia Bulldogs as a game to watch. Here's Richard Scott with your weather.
18: Hot is the word for this Friday. Temperatures topping out in the upper 90s. Some spots touching 100 today, but the heat index, what it feels like, between 104 and 108. And there could be a pop-up afternoon storm, many of us staying dry and hot, and will remain hot for this upcoming weekend. On WVUA 23, Chief Meteorologist Richard Scott with your local weather forecast.
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1: It's Morning Edition from NPR News. I'm Michelle Martin.
0: And I'm Steve Inskeep. Good Friday morning to you. We report this morning on a plan by the Internal Revenue Service. The Trump administration wants to revoke the tax-exempt status of certain private schools and universities. They would lose that status if they persist in diversity initiatives. Wesleyan University is one institution that says it values diversity, and we hear from its president after this.
1: NPR's Adrian Florido covers race, and he's covering this story. Good morning.
20: Good morning, Michelle.
1: What kinds of schools would be affected by this?
20: Well, any private school, elementary, high schools, universities, trade schools, with any kind of program designed to benefit students on the basis of their race. A lot of schools have programs to support Black or Latino students, for example, who may be the first in their families to go to college. Some schools have scholarships or other initiatives that are aimed at promoting a more diverse student body. And the IRS is saying it's going to penalize schools for these types of programs by revoking their tax-exempt status starting next spring.
1: And why is the administration saying it wants to do this?
20: Well, the administration is arguing that these sorts of programs are racially discriminatory. Treasury Secretary Scott Bessent, who oversees the IRS, said in a statement that, quote, racial discrimination has no place in American education. This is a huge shift, Michelle. Historically, the IRS has not penalized tax-exempt institutions for race-based programs or considered them discriminatory as long as these programs are trying to advance racial equity or address the effects of societal discrimination. But now the government is saying that programs that consider race even for that purpose are themselves discriminating.
1: And what kind of impact would this have?
20: Well, it would be a huge impact on schools. The administration is trying to pressure them to end these programs by squeezing them financially. Having nonprofit tax-exempt status frees these schools from paying federal income taxes, but it's also a very important fundraising tool because people who donate to schools, like alumni, get a tax deduction. I should say, Michelle, it's not clear exactly how the IRS will identify schools that have race-based programs it does not like, but the agency says that up to 18,000 private schools could be affected by this rule change.
1: Can they really do this, though?
20: Well, they're no doubt going to face legal challenges. I spoke with Todd Wolfson, president of the American Association of University Professors, the AAUP, which has been fighting a lot of President Trump's recent attacks on higher education.
21: AAUP is not going to stand by and watch President Trump once again attempt to destroy the greatest system of higher education in the world that gives opportunity to a diverse set of students for a diverse country. So yes, emphatically yes, we are going to fight this.
20: There's legal gray area here, Michelle, as to whether the IRS can do this, unilaterally redefine racial discrimination and revoke tax-exempt status because of that. The fight over this, experts think, could delay this change from taking effect next May, as the administration wants, or possibly ever.
1: So, Adrian, before we let you go, what does the administration think should be done about patterns of racial discrimination which have historically benefited white people, which have been intended to benefit white people at the expense of other groups?
20: Well, the administration does not believe that the government or private institutions should play any role in addressing the effects of historic discrimination. It said so, in fact, in the guidelines it published on this rule change yesterday. The administration is trying, through policy changes like this at many agencies, to enshrine what it says is a colorblind approach to government, something that conservatives have said for a long time that they want to see.
1: That is NPR's Adrian Florido. Adrian, thank you.
20: Thank you, Michelle.
0: So many words in Adrian's report there that we want to follow up with Michael Roth. He's president of Wesleyan University, a private liberal arts school in Connecticut. And we called him up because he has spoken out for the independence of universities over the past year and a half. Mr. President, welcome back.
2: Thanks very much, Steve. Good to be here.
0: So Adrian Florido said that the IRS is targeting, quote, any kind a university or whatever with any kind of program designed to benefit students based on their race. Does Wesleyan have any kind of program designed to benefit students based on their race?
2: We don't, because we have programs that definitely benefit people of different races, but their programs are defined to benefit people who need the program. So we have a program for first-generation low-income students because they don't know that much about college and university life. So they get here a little early and they get some extra help signing up for courses and learn what it's like to be at a college. You get some rich kid who's been many years, many generations at a university, that comes easily for them. So we have programs that benefit folks who need the program, and sometimes they're disproportionately students of color. This rule from the administration is meant to frighten universities into dismantling programs that benefit students of color. It's using the IRS to promote the ideology of the White House. And it's extraordinary overreach on their part. I don't think they're going to go after, say, the hockey team because it's almost all white kids, but they're going to go after programs they are threatening that benefit students of color disproportionately. And we don't aim at them because they're students of color. We aim these programs at people who need the programs.
0: And in America in 2026, are first generation low income students disproportionately people of color, for example?
2: Yeah, at our school, for sure. Not exclusively, but very, very much so. And we have programs that have been historically aimed at correcting racial discrimination that has existed for ever in the United States. We make sure those programs are open to all students so that we have a student of color barbecue coming up for the beginning of the school year. And we emphasize that this is open to all students. But we don't want to ignore the fact that America has been a country using race-based discrimination for so long. We want to make sure we address it. We don't want to duplicate the patterns of discrimination that the country has used for so long.
0: Let me just linger on that students of color barbecue that's open to everybody that you just described. I can imagine the Treasury Department coming after your barbecue or more serious programs that you have on campus because Treasury Secretary Scott Bessent is accusing schools of, quote, rebranding race-based preferences as equitable, inclusive, or diversity-enhancing. Let me give you an opportunity to answer that criticism. Is that what you're doing when you're saying you're just going for first-generation students? Are you actually going for race?
2: No, we're not going for race. We're going to have programs for people who benefit from the programs. But the Secretary of the Treasury is talking about ending discrimination against white people. That's what should shock us here. The Secretary of the Treasury is using the IRS to advance a pro-white nationalist agenda. That is extraordinary. Whether we have a student of color barbecue where lots of other people come, that shouldn't bother people. What should bother people is that colleges and universities around the country right now are trying to determine whether they have to cancel programs because they don't want to risk having a long legal fight with the IRS. Even if you win that fight, it's so expensive because the government has all the tools.
0: I want to understand your idea of the society that you're trying to influence in a positive way. There is a belief, which Adrian Florido again referred to, in colorblindness as an ideal, that we can just not see race, that we can look past race and disregard it entirely. There is also a belief among a lot of progressives in this country that that's really kind of impossible, that race is forever a factor, that you forever have to correct for it. How do you see society?
2: Well, you know, that's above my pay grade. I don't really have an ultimate.
0: You're a thinker.
2: View.
0: You're a university president. How do you assume the world is as you try to influence it?
2: I try to address people who have needs, and by addressing those needs, we can help them advance in society. That's our goal. We want to teach people who want to learn certain things. We want to help people advance academically, but also as human beings. And whether ultimately it's a colorblind society, I don't really have a strong opinion about that. What I do see is that American history is full of race-based discrimination. And so what we try to do is address the needs that have resulted from that history of discrimination. Not replicate it, but address it. And that means trying to build a community of kids who want to learn, acknowledging that they start from different places and they have different life experiences, not ignoring those differences.
0: Michael Roth is the president of Wesleyan University. Good to talk with you again.
2: Nice to talk with you, Steve.
1: Forecasters are warning communities to start preparing now for more severe floods and droughts from this year's El Nino. NPR's Lauren Summer reports on what's being called a super El Nino.
3: Climate forecasters tend to be a cautious bunch. But when it comes to this El Nino, officials aren't mincing words, like Celeste Saulo of the World Meteorological Organization.
5: It may be stronger than anything since our monitoring began.
3: El Nino is a natural climate pattern that happens every few years. The Pacific Ocean along the equator gets abnormally warm. That heat gets released to the atmosphere, where it has ripple effects on weather patterns.
5: We are already seeing disruption and devastation from droughts and floods and extreme weather. We expect these impacts to multiply and cascade as El Nino intensifies.
3: This El Nino will peak in November and December, but the impacts will stretch into next year. That will raise temperatures globally, which is already on top of climate change. So this year or next year could become the hottest on record. And Saulo says the extreme weather could impact a long list of industries.
5: Agriculture, trade, fisheries, health, energy, transport, water resources.
3: The World Food Program projects that about 50 million people could be pushed into food insecurity. In the U.S., El Niños tend to bring drier conditions to the northern half of the country. That could add to the drought that's already hitting the Intermountain West. The southern half of the U.S. could get more intense rain and flooding. Some communities are already preparing for that.
22: We want to welcome you to our town hall.
3: Last month, California State Senator Mike McGuire held a virtual meeting on El Niño.
22: What we can control is how prepared we are before the weather hits.
3: Emergency managers like Nate Ortiz of California's Office of Emergency Services say they're already preparing for floods.
23: Whether it's supplies, equipment, high clearance rescue vehicles, we're kind of at the point now where we really lean in.
3: The impacts of any El Nino can vary quite a bit. But with a forecast this supersized, it's a signal for communities to be ready. Lauren Summer, NPR News.
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1: This is Morning Edition from NPR News. I'm Michelle Martin.
2: And I'm Steve Inskeep. President Trump's Secretary of the Interior says work will begin in the next 2 weeks on the president's plan for a giant arch in Washington. Doug Burgum posted on social media about plans for excavation work. You dig down for the foundations for a 250-foot-tall structure. But a commission has yet to approve the design. So what's going on here? We've called Emily Badger of the New York Times. Good morning.
3: Good morning, Steve.
2: Okay, so what exactly is the plan, so far as you know?
3: So this was a big surprise yesterday that Secretary Burgum announced this for a couple of reasons. One is that there is an active lawsuit opposing the arch. The administration thinks that that lawsuit should be dismissed, but a judge hasn't actually agreed with that yet. But the bigger issue here is that there are a bunch of steps that the administration has agreed to go through before building the arch, and they simply haven't completed them yet. So they haven't gotten this approval from the National Capital Planning Commission. They haven't completed this process that they're supposed to go through under the National Historic Preservation Act. There are a bunch of kind of lingering, unresolved legal issues. And basically what the administration appears to be saying now is, you know, we don't think that this lawsuit is going to stand in our way. And also, we're just not going to complete all of these other things we said we were going to do. We're just going to go ahead and start building this thing.
2: I am thinking of a tactic that you sometimes hear about from real estate developers. They're told, don't tear down that building, but they just tear it down and say, sue me. Is that what the administration effectively is doing here by building? We're going to get started whether you like it or not.
3: Well, this is a very familiar pattern. This is what we saw them do with the east wing of the White House, which they tore down last fall, and then they immediately began building the president's ballroom on top of it and basically sort of said, you know, go ahead and try to stop me. And earlier this week, the Supreme Court gave the green light to the administration to go ahead and proceed with building the ballroom. And I think that's sort of given them a feeling of carte blanche that they can go ahead and do that with these other projects the president would like to do around the city as well.
2: Is that part of the rationalization for starting with the arch? We prevailed in the ballroom. We're obviously going to prevail in the arch. We're just going ahead.
3: Yeah, I mean, they filed something in court yesterday basically saying, we think the issues in the ballroom are identical to the issues in the arch, and a judge should dismiss the suit. So, you know, they have said in court, we think the same issues apply here. But given Secretary Burgum's announcement yesterday, what they're also saying at the same time is, we're not going to wait for a judge to respond to what we just filed. We're not going to wait for any kind of formal resolution of this. You know, we really just believe that we can go ahead and proceed.
2: What if hypothetically the National Capital Planning Commission went ahead and ruled on the arch and said this is an inappropriate project or it needs to be half the size or whatever they said? Is the administration willing to obey that?
3: So the National Capital Planning Commission is not going to do that because the commission has been stocked with appointees by the president, with the president's allies. And so there have been a number of meetings where they've looked at preliminary plans for the arch. And at these meetings, there's been enormous kind of public outcry and opposition to it. There have been a lot of veterans and Gold Star mothers who have said, please don't build this thing just outside of Arlington National Cemetery. And that commission has sort of proceeded to advance it. And the expectation is that if it came back before them, they would advance it and give it final approval. But I think now it's not clear if that's ever even going to happen.
2: Okay, so very briefly, can anybody stop this?
3: That is a really good question, and this is sort of the question that lingers over all of the president's construction projects after the Supreme Court ruling earlier this week. The people who are trying to stop it in this lawsuit are a group of veterans who are potentially going to have standing issues now, given what the Supreme Court said. You know, they're arguing that Congress's job is to approve a large monument that gets built in the middle of the national capital. Congress hasn't done that here. But it is an open question now whether or not these are the right people to raise that question in court. And it is sort of genuinely uncertain at this point. Does anybody have standing?
2: Emily Badger of the New York Times, thank you so much. Appreciate it.
3: Thanks for having me.
1: It's time now for StoryCorps. As we head into Labor Day weekend, we have a story of the work it took to run a pizzeria. In 1973, Italian immigrants Luigi Lanzo and his wife Teodora opened Luigi's Pizza in Brooklyn, New York. Their five children now carry on the family business. Three of them, Giovanni, Marisa, and Lisa, came to StoryCorps to remember their parents and how they started a neighborhood institution.
4: I remember my father going to work in the cemetery 8 to 5 and then 5 to 4 in the morning in a pizzeria. He did that 7 days a week. And my mother used to say, he comes home to make babies. My mother had a sewing machine in the bedroom. She would make collars and belts. It was called piecework. And then at one point, mommy came to work in a pizzeria.
5: Yeah. My father's name is 100 Pizzeria. And yes, my father worked like an animal for it. But in all honesty, my mother was the wizard behind the curtain.
4: Yep, she stretched everything. My father would give my mother the money. My mother would save it. That they would go out, God forbid.
5: It was a wake or a wedding?
4: That's it. In the pizzeria. I remember Daddy wore dress shoes and long pants. Or Daddy never wore shorts.
5: Black shoes. I remember
4: never.
5: They had to be pointy.
4: Well, you know why? Daddy always said, growing up, I never had shoes. Now I have shoes. And so he went to work in dress shoes every day.
5: There's pride in it.
4: Yeah. Daddy made his own way without stepping on
5: other people.
4: And helped a lot of other people.
5: Always.
4: And I'll never forget, at the funeral for my mother, this girl turns around and says, you know, I had to come because when my father lost his job for 5 or 6 months, we ate in your store every day. When her father finally got a job, he went to pay Daddy and he said, no, don't worry about it. He wouldn't take the money. Mommy and Daddy instilled us, you know, if you do good, forget it. If you do wrong, think of it every day of your life. Mommy and Daddy prepared us for everything in life except them leaving. You know, it's funny. The pizzeria hasn't changed.
5: Outside.
4: I won't change it. The paneling, the red clay tiles.
5: Yeah, well, Mommy and Daddy, I mean, they're there.
4: Yeah, that's what I feel.
5: They're there.
4: All I want to see is Daddy's name forever up there. It's never going to be Giovanni's. People say, why don't you put your name on the sign? Because if I could be 1% of Daddy, I'd be the greatest person in the world. That's how I feel.
1: 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Their interview is archived at the Library of Congress.
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0: Live from NPR News in Washington, I'm Dave Mattingly. 6+ months into war with Iran, mortgage rates in the U.S. are at their highest level in more than a year, and the cost of diesel is at an all-time high. AAA says diesel is averaging $5.85 a gallon. Jurors in Massachusetts have yet to reach a verdict in the trial of Lindsay Clancy, the woman charged with killing her three young children. They've deliberated the case over 6 days and are scheduled to return to court in Plymouth this morning. Deborah Becker with member station WBUR says yesterday the jury foreperson told the judge one juror was not following the court's instructions on reasonable doubt.
1: We got word that there was a note from the jury. Judge William Sullivan convened court and questioned each of the 12 jurors individually under oath. He then had a sidebar with both the prosecutors and Clancy's defense attorney, Kevin Reddington. Now, Reddington appeared angry. He brings Clancy up to the sidebar in her wheelchair so the jurors faced her while they were being questioned. The judge then called in the entire jury, read them further instructions about reasonable doubt, and the jury went back to deliberate, and then they were sent home about a half hour later.
0: The defense doesn't dispute Clancy strangled her three children. They've argued she was suffering from postpartum psychosis. This is NPR News from Washington.
2: Good morning. I'm Lacey Alexander for APR News. The time is 7:31. It's 77 degrees in Tuscaloosa, 79 degrees in Mobile, 78 degrees in Huntsville, and 78 degrees in Selma. A wastewater project in North Alabama has effectively been canceled after pushback from residents. Integra Water initially had plans to build a wastewater treatment plant in Madison County close to the Flint River. Communities have spoken out against the project, urging to keep the river clean as it is often used for community activities. The application for a discharge permit for the proposed site of the plant was reportedly withdrawn Thursday. Listening sessions with several citizens opposing the plant occurred in October of last year. An Alabama musician is joining other artists in suing an AI venture. Jason Isbell is one of the plaintiffs suing the AI music generator Suno, accusing the brand of using their styles and voices without permission. A representative for the website says the generator blocks requests that include a specific name and uploaded audio files are screened for material that is not authorized for the program to use. The suit claims these protections are easy for users to work around. Major music labels have also launched legal action against Suno, but most have settled out of court. Alabama is spending millions of dollars on a new program to improve health care in the state. Governor Ivey says the state is issuing 138 grants totaling more than $144 million as part of the Alabama Rural Health Transformation Program. Chief Operating Officer Mallory Myers with the DCH Health System says she's optimistic about the help these grants will provide health care workers across the state. The money from the grants will be distributed among all 67 counties of Alabama. Mostly clear skies in Tuscaloosa today with a high in the mid-90s. Temperatures tonight will get down to the lower 80s. In Mobile, overcast skies with a high in the upper 80s and a low in the upper 70s. There's a 75% rain chance today. In Huntsville, clear skies with a high in the mid-90s. Tonight it'll get down to the lower 80s. And in Selma, mostly clear skies. The high will be in the mid-90s and a low in the upper 70s. There is, however, a 30% rain chance. 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
1: It's Morning Edition from NPR News. I'm Steve Inskeep.
2: And I'm Michelle Martin. Good morning. An ICE officer is facing federal charges in connection with the shooting of a Venezuelan man in Minneapolis.
1: This incident took

0: place in January during Operation Metro Surge. That was the Trump administration's immigration enforcement crackdown in Minnesota.
1: NPR Justice Correspondent Ryan Lucas is covering this, and he's with us now to tell us more about. Good morning, Ryan.
2: Good morning.
1: So who is this officer, and what is he charged with?
2: Well, the defendant here is Christian Castro. He was, as you said, an officer with ICE. He's facing six counts of making false statements. So in other words, of lying to investigators about a shooting in January in Minnesota and the circumstances that led up to that shooting. That is according to a person familiar with the matter who spoke with me on condition of anonymity in order to discuss an ongoing investigation. I am also told that Castro turned himself in to federal authorities yesterday in Texas, so he is now in custody. Now, Castro's name may ring a bell for you, and that's because he has been in the news. We've talked about him on this program. He's the same ICE officer who's been at the center of a legal fight between Minnesota and Texas. That legal battle revolved around a separate set of criminal charges that local prosecutors in Minnesota had brought against him connected to the same shooting. Castro was in Texas. Minnesota wanted Texas to extradite him. Texas's governor refused to do so, and Castro, in the end, was released from a Texas jail last week. Now, though, of course, he's facing these new separate federal charges brought by the Justice Department.
1: What is it that he allegedly lied about?
2: Well, the charges are still under seal, so we don't have all the details yet. But back in January, when the shooting happened, DHS said two Venezuelan men had ambushed and attacked Castro with a snow shovel and a broomstick after a targeted traffic stop. And it said that Castro had opened fire in self-defense. Federal prosecutors even brought assault charges against the two Venezuelan men, including the one who was shot in the leg in the incident. But soon after that, prosecutors dropped those charges because video evidence had emerged that contradicted Castro's claims about the shooting. DHS then had to climb down from its perch. It said Castro and another ICE officer appeared to have made untruthful statements in sworn testimony about the shooting. The two ICE officers were put on administrative leave. And since then, Minnesota authorities have said that Castro actually fired his gun through a closed door.
1: Let me point out that the person who was shot did survive.
2: He did.
1: Correct.
2: Yes.
1: Okay. So this seems like a rare instance in the Trump administration in which a federal immigration officer is potentially being held accountable for alleged misconduct. How significant is this?
2: Well, it is certainly rare. I will say, though, that the attorney for the Venezuelan man who was shot by Castro says this doesn't go far enough. She says the Justice Department has grossly undercharged this case and that Castro should be facing more severe civil rights charges. It's also worth noting that no one has been charged for the killings of two American citizens, Renee Good and Alex Preti, who were shot and killed by federal immigration officers during the same major enforcement operation in Minneapolis earlier this year by the Trump administration. And shootings involving immigration officers are not uncommon. They do keep happening. There have been more than 20 such shootings under this administration, the second Trump administration, including two fatal ones in July, one in Texas and the other in Maine.
1: That is NPR's Ryan Lucas. Ryan, thank you.
2: Thank you.
0: Vice President Vance says the administration is not setting artificial timelines in dealing with Iran. Vance took questions from reporters on Thursday, and he was asked whether the war with Iran would be over by the midterm elections. First, he took issue with the use of the word war to describe a conflict in which the U.S. and Iran renewed their fighting this week. As to the timing,
3: you're asking me a question like, when will the Iranians stop shooting at ships? I think the reality is, I don't know the answer to that question. You would have to ask the Iranians.
0: The administration is not just physically trading fire with Iran. It's also targeting countries and banks that do business with Iran, hoping that economic pain can accomplish what military force has not, forcing the regime to surrender. NPR White House correspondent Franco Ordonez reports.
4: When President Trump announced in 2018 that the United States was abandoning the 2015 nuclear agreement with Iran, he promised to unleash what he called a campaign of maximum pressure on Tehran.
5: We will be instituting the highest level of economic sanction.
4: And he warned countries and companies that continued to do business with Iran that they could face severe consequences.
5: Today's action sends a critical message. The United States no longer makes empty threats. When I make promises, I keep them.
4: It didn't work then, as Trump had hoped. And now, 6 years later, the second Trump administration is trying maximum pressure again.
6: Our objective is to sever every economic lifeline that sustains this tyrannical regime until Tehran stands alone.
4: Treasury Secretary Scott Bessent went on to describe the efforts as an economic D-Day and vowed that the U.S. would, quote, tighten the noose around Iran.
6: This is economic asphyxiation of this regime.
4: 6 months into the war with Iran, the administration's ongoing military campaign has yet to produce the political outcome it wants. Fighting flared up again this week amid stalled peace negotiations, and Trump is searching for a new source of leverage. The question is whether an economic campaign that failed to produce the desired results in the first administration can succeed now.
7: I think the secretary's announcement was more hot air than actual substance.
4: Suzanne Maloney, Vice President and Director for Foreign Policy at the Brookings Institution, says the reality is that Iran has already been living under increasing U.S. and multilateral sanctions, dating back to the Iranian Revolution in 1979.
7: What we've seen is that we have sanctioned Iran so heavily over the years that there really isn't, you know, some silver bullet that's going to create a huge havoc in the Iranian economy.
4: It's not that sanctions have never worked against Iran, but they have worked under very different circumstances. Financial pressure arguably helped bring an end to the 1979 hostage crisis. Sanctions also played an important role in the negotiations that led to the 2015 nuclear deal under former President Barack Obama.
8: The problem with the sanctions as they're currently designed is less the sanctions themselves and more what's being asked, which is, in essence, regime change and unconditional surrender by Iran.
4: Daniel Dresner, a former international economist at Treasury, says the key difference from 2015 is that the Obama administration made clear that its goal was a nuclear agreement, not regime change.
8: You could have the best sanctions in the world. Those are the kind of demands that most countries are going to refuse to acquiesce to.
4: And Dresner, who is now at Tufts University, says he remains skeptical of the administration's commitment unless Washington is willing to confront the countries doing the most business with Iran.
8: I will believe that the United States is serious about these kinds of secondary sanctions the moment they impose sanctions on a Chinese bank or a Chinese institution.
4: Trump is also expected to meet with Chinese President Xi Jinping later this month. A key test to the sanctions campaign will be whether Trump is willing to make Iran's oil sales to China a major issue in those talks. Franco Ordonez, NPR News.

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6: Good morning, I'm Michelle Martin. Italy is being invaded by crabs. Invasive Atlantic blue crabs are eating the clams that used to sustain Italian fishermen, and Italians have little appetite for the invaders, so the government tried killing the crabs. That didn't work. Scientists deployed an octopus to hunt them. Jury's still out on that. Now fishermen are trying something different, selling the crabs to other countries that actually like blue crabs. Guess what? They're making millions. It's Morning Edition.
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1: Cam Marston has been digging into what makes retirement happy. And it turns out part of the answer is that spouses need a break from each other. Here's Cam.
8: My work continues to lead me deeper into retirement studies. My team and I are creating a non-financial retirement readiness assessment that anyone can take and get a gauge on how well positioned they are to retire. The key here is this is non-financial information. It is not retirement readiness based on what's on the spreadsheet or what's in the bank account. It's retirement readiness based on how well prepared you are between the ears. From what I've learned on this study, about 35 to 40% of retirees are unhappy in their retirement. The expression I've heard so many times is this: retirement sure ain't what it's cracked up to be. Turns out there's data on what makes for a happy retirement. This data is collected in studies by some government agencies and big-name universities, and if you know how to find it, the data will tell people what makes retirement happy. What's caught my attention lately is the information on couples in retirement. I remember when my father-in-law retired. The story is he came into the kitchen at lunchtime and said to his wife, "Mama, what's for lunch?" And she shot back something along the lines of, "We will not be living this way. The refrigerator is there with food in it. There is bread over there. Make a sandwich. Figure it out." She was very clear that she was not going to serve him every day, and after that, it was never a problem again. Turns out retirement has a lot to do with boundaries, and here are two that have caught my attention. One is that each person needs to have a place in their home that is uniquely theirs. Maybe it's a desk, a closet, a workshop space, a gardening shed. That space is not to be intruded upon by the other. They can't touch anything in there. They can't offer to help clean it or organize it. They enter that space or touch its contents only with permission, and then only carefully. Each person needs their protected and sacred territory. The other is that each person becomes more interesting to their spouse if they have a completely separate social life. He needs his friends that don't much overlap with her world, and she needs her friends that don't much overlap with his world. Each of them needs regular connection with those friends because, as it turns out, when they reconnect with their spouse after, say, a night out with these friends, they have content to share with the other. And that content makes each other interesting. That content gives the couple things to talk about and share. If they only ever do things together, whether it's only just the two of them or only going out with friends as a couple, they run the risk of becoming boring to each other. I found that fascinating. Having a healthy social life outside my wife promotes a happier retirement with the two of us. One may think the opposite is true, but it is very clearly not. So, if you're looking at retirement, take my advice on this. Or, try asking your spouse to make you a sandwich that first day. Just see how it goes. I'm Cam Marsden, just trying to keep it real.
1: For more of Cam Marsden's commentary, visit APR.org.

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0: From Marketplace in Washington, I'm Kimberly Adams. We just got the jobs report for August. It showed the U.S. economy added 162,000 jobs last month, way more than analysts expected. The unemployment rate stayed the same month over month. It's still 4.1%. To help me unpack these numbers, I'm joined now live by Julia Coronado, founder and president of Macro Policy Perspectives and a professor at the University of Texas, Austin. Good morning, Julia.
2: Good morning.
0: This is a much better report than analysts were expecting. What's behind the strength?
2: Well, actually, a lot of different things. We see strength in construction hiring, likely reflecting the data center boom. We see a pickup in manufacturing. And we also saw a rebound in government hiring, which was a spot of weakness last month. So it's a pretty broad-based picture of better than expected hiring.
0: We added jobs, but the unemployment rate stayed the same. Why is that?
2: Well, the good news there is that more people returned to the labor force to look for jobs. So yes, we added a lot of jobs, but also we had more job searchers. And that's a sign that people actually think conditions are good enough to look around.
0: So what does this mean for potential Federal Reserve action at their next meeting?
2: Well, the debate has been whether to hike interest rates due to high inflation or to hold them steady. The labor market is telling them that things are solid and fine, and they could go ahead and address that higher inflation with higher interest rates this month.
0: Julia Coronado is founder and president of Macro Policy Perspectives. Thank you so much, Julia.
2: My pleasure.
0: Let's do the numbers. Dow, S&P, and NASDAQ futures are mixed on this news in the negative 0.2 to positive 0.2% range, with the Dow future down 146 points. The 10-year Treasury yield is up at 4.79%. And the average price for a gallon of diesel fuel is now $5.85, according to AAA. That's the most expensive ever. And the reason is, of course, the ongoing U.S. war with Iran. Diesel is used by freight and delivery services, which drives up the costs to businesses and eventually, down the line, consumers.
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0: In those jobs numbers we just got, the Bureau of Labor Statistics revealed that the labor force participation rate was up a bit in August compared to July to 61.9%, but still down 0.5% since January. More and more Americans have stopped working and are no longer looking for a job. Part of that is because of the demographic fact that the U.S. population is getting older, which means more people retiring, but it's also because of people leaving the workforce to take care of aging family members. Here's the next installment of our series, Clocked Out.
3: Hello, my name is Caroline, and I'm living currently in Washington, D.C. I was an interior design entrepreneur for about 30 years, but I got to a point that I sort of thought I felt dulled down, and I went to a career counselor, and she just said, the baby boomers are aging. I think you should go back and get your degree in gerontology. And I was like, what? And I just went and took to it. I was full steam ahead getting my master's degree, and my parents came to visit me. I was living in San Francisco at the time, where I had my business for 23 years, and COVID hit. they ended up being with me for 18 months. And I was doing all the work, all the groceries, all the cleaning, all the cooking. And then I would go to my study at 11 p.m. and start writing essays till 3 o'clock in the morning. So I didn't intentionally leave my work. I was really starting a second chapter of my work. My father passed away in San Francisco, and my mother wanted to come back to D.C., and they had a beautiful row house. So I moved with my mom to live with her and asked if we did this, if I could remodel the house. It ended up being the biggest remodel I've ever done and probably the most successful because it was all for aging in place. So my mother currently lives in a lovely patio apartment, and I live on the upper two floors of the house, but I'm able to see her up and down every single day. Just recently, I've started putting myself out there again. I'm interested in getting back into work part-time because I miss my work. I do feel privileged to be with my mom. This is not what I had planned, but most of us don't have lives that we plan. Things happen to us along the way.
0: That was Caroline Day caring for her mom in Washington, D.C. You can hear more from this series and tell us about your story of leaving the labor force or getting back in at marketplace.org/clockedout. Our executive producer is Nancy Fargali. Our digital team includes Antoinette Brock, Emily McCune, and Dylan Miettinen. Our engineers are Sam Keenan and David Schreck. And in Washington, I'm Kimberly Adams with the Marketplace Morning Report. 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
6: Good morning. Having lost in a lower court, the Trump administration appeals to the Supreme Court to limit mail-in ballots. How would its plan for the Postal Service disrupt voting that begins today? It's Morning Edition from NPR News. Ukrainian students start a new school year under a new wave of Russian attacks. I'm Michelle Martin.
7: And I'm Steve Inskeep. Russian missiles destroyed warehouses with millions of books over the summer. That leaves some students short of reading material. Also, the U.S. lost jobs in July. What will a report reveal about August? And Kenneth Branagh and Ryan Reynolds play two men on opposite sides of the Cold War. It's Friday, September 4th. This day in 1957, Ford introduced the car of the future, the Edsel. Its future was to get scrapped after 2 years. The news is next.
8: Live from NPR News in Washington, I'm Windsor Johnston. The U.S. job market rebounded last month after sluggish hiring in July. NPR's Scott Horsley reports employers added 162,000 jobs in August, while the unemployment rate held steady at 4.1%.
9: Last month's job gains were somewhat stronger than forecasters had expected, and the employment tallies for June and July were revised up by a total of 55,000 jobs. Hiring in August strongest was concentrated in healthcare and hospitality. Factories and construction companies also added workers. The U.S. workforce grew last month, reversing a downturn in July. Many of the people joining the labor force in August found work, which kept the unemployment rate low. Average wages in August were up 3.1% from a year ago. That's a smaller annual wage gain than the previous month. In recent months, wage growth has not kept pace with rising prices, so workers have seen a real erosion in their purchasing power. Scott Horsley, NPR News, Washington.
8: Jury deliberations are set to resume at this hour in the murder trial of Lindsay Clancy. Jurors have been deadlocked for a week over whether Clancy was criminally responsible for killing her three young children in 2023. If a verdict isn't reached, the judge could declare a mistrial. The Trump administration is moving to strip some colleges and universities of their tax-exempt status over diversity programs. The IRS says schools could soon face penalties for programs or scholarships aimed at Black, Latino, or first-generation students. NPR's Adrian Florido reports.
10: Well, the administration is arguing that these sorts of programs are racially discriminatory. Treasury Secretary Scott Bessent, who oversees the IRS, said in a statement that, quote, racial discrimination has no place in American education. This is a huge shift. Historically, the IRS has not penalized tax-exempt institutions.
8: NPR's Adrian Florido reporting. An ICE officer who's facing federal charges for allegedly lying about the shooting of a Venezuelan man has turned himself in. NPR's Ryan Lucas reports the shooting took place during the Trump administration's immigration crackdown in Minnesota earlier this year.
11: Immigration and Customs Enforcement Officer Christian Castro was taken into federal custody Thursday evening. He is facing multiple criminal counts of making false statements to investigators. That's according to a person familiar with the matter who spoke on condition of anonymity because the case has not been unsealed yet. Castro allegedly lied about the shooting of a Venezuelan man in Minneapolis and the circumstances that led up to it. Initially, the Department of Homeland Security said Castro fired in self-defense after two Venezuelan men attacked him. But video evidence later emerged that contradicted Castro's account in sworn testimony. Castro is expected to make his initial court appearance later today. Ryan Lucas, NPR News, Washington.
8: This is NPR News.
12: Good morning. I'm Lacey Alexander for APR News. The time is 8:04. It's currently 79 degrees in Tuscaloosa, 79 degrees along the Gulf Coast, 80 degrees for the Tennessee Valley, and 80 degrees in Selma. Richard Scott from the WVUA Weather Center has your forecast in just a moment. A wastewater project in northern Alabama has effectively been canceled after pushback from residents. Integra Water initially had plans to build a wastewater treatment plant in Madison County close to the Flint River. Communities have spoken out against the project, earning those listening to keep the river clean as it is often used for community activities. The application for a discharge permit for the proposed site of the plant was reportedly withdrawn Thursday. Listening sessions with several citizens opposing the plant occurred in October of last year. An Alabama musician is joining other artists in suing an AI venture. Jason Isbell is one of the plaintiffs suing the AI music generator Suno, accusing the brand of using their styles and voices without permission. A representative for the website says the generator blocks requests that include a specific name, and uploaded audio files are screened for material that is not authorized for the program to use. The suit claims these protections are easy for users to work around, however. Major music labels have also launched legal action against Suno, but most have settled out of court. Alabama is spending millions of dollars on a new program to improve health care in the state. Governor Ivey says the state is issuing 138 grants totaling more than $144 million as part of the Alabama Rural Health Transformation Program. Chief Operating Officer Mallory Myers is with the DCH Health System. She says she's optimistic about the help these grants will provide health care workers across the state.
13: This funding is going to help us further carry out our mission for our organization. And as you know, West Alabama has a lot of opportunities as it relates to healthcare, and we're hopeful that these grants can really help us expand some of our services.
12: The money from the grants will be distributed among all 67 counties of Alabama. The wait is almost over for fans of Crimson Tide football. Alabama is gearing up to face the East Carolina Pirates on Saban Field at Bryant-Denny Stadium tomorrow. All eyes in Tuscaloosa are likely to be on starting quarterback Keelan Russell as he makes his debut for Alabama. Head coach Kalen DeBoer says there will be some familiar names and new players on the field for punt returns tomorrow.
14: You'll see a combination of Ryan Williams, Trayshawn Brown, Dijon Lee, and Rico Scott, more than likely. There's some other guys that, you know, in our kickoff return that are back there, but, that can rotate in as well.
12: The Associated Press is already looking ahead to October 10th when Alabama hosts the Georgia Bulldogs in a game to watch. Here's Richard Scott.
15: Good Friday morning to you. The weather going to be hot again today. Many of us topping out in the upper 90s. Some of us touching 100. Heat index between 104 and 108. And there may be a pop-up afternoon storm. Most areas likely remaining dry. On WVUA 23, Chief Meteorologist Richard Scott with your local weather forecast.
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7: It's Morning Edition from NPR News. I'm Steve Inskeep.
6: And I'm Michelle Martin. Good morning. The Trump administration is back at the Supreme Court to push for restrictions to mail-in voting.
7: The administration wants the Postal Service to check mail-in ballots instead of just delivering them. Lower courts so far have blocked this effort, but the administration is still trying to apply it to the midterm election for which mail-in voting begins today.
6: NPR's Hansi Lo Wang is back to break this all down. Good morning, Hansi.
17: Good morning, Michelle.
6: So this all goes back to an executive order that President Trump signed in March. But didn't the Supreme Court already rule on that order?
17: Yes, they did just last week. But that ruling was on a procedural question about one of the lawsuits over Trump's order. And now the administration is back to ask the Supreme Court to weigh in on the legality of the Postal Service's plan to follow that order. And I should note, USPS is a financial support of NPR. And basically, the question before the court this time is, does USPS have the legal authority to refuse to deliver ballots to voters if state election officials don't turn over to USPS lists of mail-in voters' names and addresses, and if officials don't have certain barcodes on the ballot envelopes?
6: Okay, so those are the requirements that the Postal Service, under the direction of the Trump administration, wants states to follow. Are any states doing all of that right now?
17: No. And a federal judge in Boston has found those requirements for mail ballots are likely illegal because USPS has no authority to control voting by mail. So the judge blocked USPS from imposing those requirements. And that's the block the Trump administration wants the Supreme Court to lift right now.
6: And what's the Trump administration's argument for that?
17: The Justice Department is arguing that these new mail ballot requirements the Postal Service wants to impose on states is just a way for USPS to regulate mail, and that this is not regulating federal elections, which the Constitution says are controlled by states and Congress. But the fact is, Congress has passed laws that require USPS to deliver the mail. And the exceptions to that mandate do not include mail ballots that are addressed to real voters and have the right postage.
6: So that's the legal debate playing out in the courts. But, you know, the election is playing out, too. What is the state of mail-in voting for the midterms today?
17: Well, for now, there's still a block on key parts of the Postal Service plan. So mail-in voting is still available to all voters who are eligible for it in their states. And USPS is expected to deliver ballots as usual. In fact, North Carolina state law requires election officials there to begin mailing out absentee ballots today, which means today is the first official day of voting for the general election. And other states are gearing up to get their mail-in ballots out later this month. So, and I should note, some states are trying to comply with these new ballot requirements, but they can't follow all of them because USPS has not finished setting up the online portal system. They need to do that.
6: And at this point, can this Postal Service plan, at the direction of President Trump, even be carried out?
17: Yeah, that's a key question. And many election officials say no, that it's too late. Remember, we had a whistleblower report earlier this week claiming that the online portal system has not been properly tested. And it's set up in a way, this whistleblower claims, that could lead to many eligible voters not getting their ballots in time or at all. And just yesterday, USPS confirmed in a court filing the agency still does not have a firm launch date for that online portal. It said it would be ready, quote, sometime next week.
6: Before we let you go, how are mail-in voters and elections officials dealing with this uncertainty?
17: You know, there's a lot of concern that this plan, if it's allowed to move ahead, could cause major disruptions. So we'll have to see how the Supreme Court rules and when the Supreme Court rules.
6: That is NPR's Hansi Lo Wang. Hansi, thank you.
17: You're welcome, Michelle.
7: Since his case keeps coming before the Supreme Court, we keep calling David Becker. He's the founder and executive director of the Center for Election Innovation and Research.
18: which is a nonpartisan organization that focuses on election administration. Mr. Becker, welcome back.
19: Oh, good morning, Steve.
18: I think we're costing you some sleep cumulatively here. Is there still time to install this postal service system in the 2026 election if the Supreme Court allows it?
19: The short answer is no, and that's a virtually unanimous opinion of election officials all over the country. States submitted declarations from election officials from about 24 states saying, we just can't do it. There's no way to comply with this, even if it was legal, and it's not. There was an amicus brief filed yesterday in the District of Columbia that my organization helped organize with nearly 100 election officials from all over the country, Republicans and Democrats, saying the same thing. And honestly, the Postal Service admits this. While the administration is claiming in the Supreme Court that they will be harmed if North Carolina is allowed to begin sending mail ballots out today, at the same time, as Hansi mentioned, the Postal Service admits they're not ready to start implementing this order. They're not ready to do the things that they themselves have said they're going to do until at the earliest next week. So the states couldn't comply even if they wanted to right now. But the good news is, while this might seem to be chaos, the states are still moving forward with mail balloting, and voters are likely to see no changes in mail balloting this year.
18: You said that Republicans as well as Democrats have objected or said that this effort is practically impossible. Are you asserting that this is a completely bipartisan objection based on facts rather than ideology?
19: I think that's accurate. I mean, of course, there are some who might agree with the president, but, you know, the states who agree with the president have theoretically had several weeks now where they could have voluntarily chosen to comply with this order. The temporary restraining order issued by a court in Boston only restrained the mandatory implementation of these rules in this order and allowed states to voluntarily comply. And to my knowledge, not a single state has chosen to do that right now, even those states that are allied with the president.
18: Now, it's tricky to assess what the Supreme Court might do, but you have to consider this possibility. Is it possible that the Supreme Court, in considering the administration's appeal, would do roughly as they did with tariffs last year? Let the administration do what it wants. The president is the president. He gets to do what he wants, and we'll rule on its legality next year.
19: I mean, I think you can never rule anything out here, but I think it's almost certain that there are not five justices on the Supreme Court who are ready to own the chaos that would result from implementing a radical change in process implemented from Washington at this late date. Even election officials in deeply red states are opposed to this. And the rules that the Postal Service are proposing here, one of the rules that the whistleblower that Hansi mentioned revealed was that they would impose a zero error rate requirement on the states, meaning that even if they had a typographical error on a single envelope in a batch of 10,000, they would reject the entire batch of 10,000, meaning thousands of valid mail ballots. That's likely illegal. It would cause absolute chaos. I don't see any way that there are five justices on the Supreme Court who are going to own that chaos. And I am very, very confident that those who choose to vote by mail in this fall are going to find the same convenient, safe, secure system they've been using for the past several elections.
18: Can you help me with one other thing here? When we last spoke, you said this Postal Service system is not practical, also that it is not legal. But then you said, you know, if you're concerned about mail-in ballot security, there are already safeguards. What are they?
19: Yeah, there are multiple safeguards. Every single mail ballot is checked before it goes out against the voter list to make sure the person is eligible and is supposed to receive it. When the ballot comes back in, it's checked again for identity to make sure that it's been returned by the right person, usually by a signature match, sometimes by an ID match in different states. And also there are fraud checks to make sure that no one else has voted on behalf of that voter to make sure there's no way that someone else could have returned it. We've been
18: doing
19: this since
18: at least... Just so I understand, all those checks, these are done at the state level, basically,
19: all
18: or at the
19: state
18: county
19: and local
18: level?
19: Yeah, exactly. All at the state and local level, which is how it's been done since at least the Civil War. We've been doing this for a very long time. So, I mean, we should expect that our mail voting process is secure. It led to secure elections that withstood scrutiny in 2024, which President Trump won. It led to a secure election in 2020, which President Trump lost. Both of those elections survived all of the scrutiny that were applied to them, and I think we're going to see that in 2026.
18: David Becker of the Center for Election Innovation and Research, thanks so much.
19: Thank you, Steve.
20: 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I'm Maria Bartiromo. Thanks so much for joining us.
21: That's the voice of the marquee host of the Fox Business Network, but no...

options, but she was extreme in embracing and promoting the president's lies about the 2020 elections, claiming Joe Biden had only won through electoral fraud. Bartiromo is one of a small number of defendants named in two multi-billion dollar lawsuits filed against Fox over the false election claims. One of them ended with a big settlement. Fox paid nearly $800 million. The second is ongoing. There was a hearing just yesterday before Fox announced her departure. Bartiromo was the last named defendant left in the case. Lou Dobbs had been fired the day after the lawsuit was filed in 2021, and Jeanine Pirro was appointed by Trump to be U.S. Attorney for Washington, D.C. last year. But Bartiromo had not appeared on the air on Fox since August. According to a person with direct knowledge, Trump had wanted his July speech about election security covered by television networks. Given Trump's history and its own, a Fox Business executive texted top producers to say the network would not carry it live. The executive producer of Bartiromo's morning business show forwarded the text to Bartiromo, who sent a screen grab to a Trump associate. The White House confronted Fox over the decision. The person relaying this episode spoke on condition of anonymity in order to speak about internal network matters. Bartiromo had caused yet another headache. And there's another. Her program inspired a third defamation suit against Fox earlier this year. Now Bartiromo, who has presented so many hours of Fox's programs, has fallen uncharacteristically silent. She did not respond to numerous requests for comment. David Folkenflik, NPR News.

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3: Whatever you need to do, send a follow-up email, give them a phone call, find their employer and call them to get in contact with the person. 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
8: I'm Michelle Martin.
9: And I'm Amy Martinez. Sir Kenneth Branagh has played the cowardly wizard Gilderoy Lockhart in Harry Potter, the mustache-wearing detective Hercule Poirot, and of course, the Prince of Denmark.
10: To be or not to be. That is the question.
9: Now Branagh is trading Hamlet for hand-to-hand combat.
11: Where'd you learn to fight like that?
12: None of us escape what we are.
9: Branagh and I spoke about his new film, Mayday, on Apple TV. It's set in the Cold War. A U.S. Navy fighter pilot played by Ryan Reynolds is shot down behind enemy lines in the Soviet Union. He's rescued by Branagh's character, an ex-KGB agent with a fondness for the United States. Now, the pilot, Troy, wakes up to find that he's in a cabin decorated with images of Mount Rushmore, the moon landing, and an I Love New York sticker.
13: What is with all the American stuff?
14: Oh, this may shock you, but I admire your country very much. Your democracy and your culture and your food. I have never had McDonald's, but I suspect I would love it. You could almost say I am obsessed.
13: Is that right?
14: My dream is to someday live in America. Drive from sea to shining sea in our recreational vehicle.
13: Fun.
9: So, Kenneth, that is actually my retirement dream, is to drive from sea to shining sea in a recreational vehicle. But what makes America so attractive to a Nikolai, or Nick, as you want us to know him as?
8: Well, our story is set in 1987, and so in the pre-digital age, someone like Nick, who has, for reasons we will discover, retired, it would seem, to a far-off region of Russia where he seems to be living a life of isolation. And so the dream of America is brought to him by whatever means, a very many times played cassette, the movie Top Gun, and everything that it might evoke about freedom, in quotes, as seen by an isolated Russian in the late 80s.
15: Yeah, and Troy is his dream incarnate, right? You mentioned Top Gun. I mean, Troy is a fighter pilot, so it's like this is the best thing that's ever happened to Nikolai.
8: It is, and yet, as an audience, we find ourselves wondering what lies beneath, because the surprises include knowing who Nikolai really is, which is not the charming rustic of the rural isolation, but a man with a KGB past who will very soon be on the run, hunted by his former employers, and with only Troy Kelly, his American fighter pilot, new pal, as a colleague, to mutually help each other to get to Moscow and to get out of Russia.
15: So you say a man with a KGB past, which we discover along with Troy, because as the action starts to unfold, you start to do some amazing things, kind of like a Russian John Wick.
8: He certainly reveals that this kind of individual is still silent but deadly when he chooses to use what is clearly a lot of latent potential for violence, actual skills, and an economy, a sort of terrifying economy of physical brutality when he needs quickly to bring to a conclusion a dangerous situation and its possibilities. So we see him in a bar fight where he improvises with pool cues, with the pool triangle, with glasses and anything at his disposal, enough to make Troy Kelly ask with some wonder, where did you learn to fight like that? And so his dark past emerges, something he appears to be trying to get away from as he chases the American dream, but is going to be at his service as we race them back across this vast land to try and find a way out of danger.
15: I wrote down what you said, terrifying economy of brutality. That is one heck of a way to describe a character.
8: Well, he just only moves when he needs to. It is only when he is under threat. And when he's under threat, the way to neutralize it is with speed, economy, and a sort of deadly efficiency. From my own point of view, it was, as a performer, something that required me to show up early in order to stay flexible so that a man of a certain age could fling himself around sufficiently convincingly with directors who wanted to shoot things all in one shot, and said, well, it should be you doing it. It was something I had to study with some detail.
15: You know, thinking back, Kenneth, when I was a teenager in the 80s, the Soviet Union felt like it was something that every American needed to be terrified by. There's a scene, Nick and Troy, they talk about why they each wanted to enlist. Let's play that.
13: I wanted to serve my country. I think you can understand that.
16: Fear drove me to serve mine. We were told that America would destroy us, that your greed and soullessness would bring the end of humanity.
13: We were taught that you were cogs in a giant world-killing machine.
16: We were both fed lies.
13: I wasn't fed lies. It was Khrushchev that said, we will bury you.
16: And Reagan called us the evil empire. Do you believe we are all evil?
13: I believe you're brainwashed. Products of the system that you grew up in.
16: But you are not a product of your system, Troy.
15: And so, Kenneth, I mean, Hollywood was more than willing to step in with storylines that fed that fear, but all those movies, I remember them as so much fun. Then I'd watch the news and be terrified, but I'd watch the movies and have a laugh.
8: I think that there was a celebration in various ways of the division. I mean, isn't it interesting, the clip you just played, you think, and this is an action comedy, right? But there's a conversation that skirts around quite sort of fundamental things about whether we believe we're in the grip of the truth. You could say that in the world we live in, that's a constant questioning that we have. And so I think that it has this very light-leaning touch into things that concern us now, and that the throwback element to the 80s was to a time in the production of these films where I think that kind of discussion was very happily embraced, knowing that it could be done through the medium of entertainment, through the joy and through the celebration of difference and division and seeing humor as a critical way in which you could understand how somebody who was different from you also shared all these other touch points of humanity. And the easiest way to do that is always, I think, by making people laugh and having them be diverted and then let them think what they think when they think it.
9: Kenneth Branagh stars in Mayday, out today on Apple TV. Kenneth, thank you very much.
8: Thank you so much.
9: And a note, Apple is a financial supporter of NPR. This is NPR News.
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0: It shed jobs. Economists say the labor market remains especially difficult for those seeking entry-level work. AAA says diesel prices in the U.S. are at a record high. Diesel's now averaging $5.85 a gallon. The Trump administration is asking the U.S. Supreme Court to clear the way for the U.S. Postal Service to restrict mail-in voting ahead of November. Here's NPR's Hansi Lo Wong.
1: For now, the U.S. Postal Service is blocked from moving ahead with key parts of its plan. We should note USPS's financial support of NPR. The Postal Service's plan involves delivering mail-in ballots only to people on voter lists that the states would have to turn over to the mailing agency. A federal judge in Boston has found that plan is likely illegal because USPS has no authority to control voting by mail. Last month, the Supreme Court ruled on a procedural question about this legal fight. The High Court has not ruled yet on the legality of the Postal Service's plan. And there's little time left for the plan to be fully carried out before mail-in voting starts for the midterm election. North Carolina is set to begin sending out ballots Friday. Hansi Lo Wong, NPR News.
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2: Good morning. I'm Lacey Alexander for APR News. The time is 8:31. It's 82 degrees in Tuscaloosa, 81 degrees in Mobile, 82 degrees in Huntsville, and 82 degrees in Selma. A wastewater project in northern Alabama has effectively been canceled after pushback from residents. Integra Water initially had plans to build a wastewater treatment plant in Madison County close to the Flint River. Communities have spoken out against the project, urging to keep the river clean as it is often used for community activities. The application for a discharge permit for the proposed site of the plant was reportedly withdrawn Thursday. An Alabama musician is joining other artists in suing an AI venture. Jason Isbell is one of the plaintiffs suing the AI music generator Suno, accusing the brand of using their styles and voices without permission. A representative for the website says the generator blocks requests that include a specific name and uploaded audio files are screened for material that is not authorized for the program to use. The suit claims these protections are easy for users to work around. Alabama is implementing a new multi-million-dollar health care program. The Alabama Rural Health Care Transformation Program is a federally funded initiative that promises health care benefits to all of Alabama. Chief Operating Officer with DCH Health System, Mallory Myers, says the funding from the government will be especially helpful in a need not many consider when they think about rural health transportation. ARHTP has so far received 138 grants and a total of over $144 million. In Tuscaloosa today, mostly clear skies with a high in the mid-90s. Temperatures tonight will get down to the lower 80s. In Mobile, overcast skies with a high in the upper 80s and a low in the upper 70s. A 75% rain chance today in Mobile. In Huntsville, clear skies with a high in the mid-90s. Tonight will get down to the lower 80s. And in Selma, mostly clear skies. The high will be in the mid-90s and a low in the upper 70s. There is a 30% rain chance today. 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
1: This is Morning Edition from NPR News. I'm Michelle Martin.
2: And I'm Steve Inskeep. Good morning. As we approach the Labor Day weekend, we just got an update on the labor market. U.S. employers added 162,000 jobs in August, we're told. That is better than expected. Happily, NPR's Scott Horsley is still in the same job as always, helping us to understand the numbers. Scott, good morning.
3: Good morning, Steve.
2: 162,000. What does that mean?
3: Well, it does mean hiring was stronger in August than the month before, and it turns out July wasn't quite so weak as initially reported. The Labor Department's original tally said employers cut jobs in July, but revised figures show there was actually a small gain that month. A lot of the weakness in the original July report was the loss of public school jobs, and that was largely reversed in August. Healthcare and hospitality also added workers last month, so did factories. Overall, the pace of hiring for

0: August was above average for what we've seen this year. A year ago this summer, Federal Reserve Governor Chris Waller was really worried about the job market. He was pretty outspoken in calling on the Fed to lower interest rates to prop it up. Today, though, Waller's feeling better about the employment outlook. He spoke at a Reuters news agency event yesterday, and Waller said he thinks the job market has stabilized.
1: Job creation, though a bit volatile, is close to and probably a bit above estimates of what it takes to keep pace with the slow growth in the labor force.
0: The labor force has generally been growing slowly this year as baby boomers retire and immigration dries up. But last month, we actually saw a pretty big influx of workers. More than 600,000 people came off the sidelines in August and joined the workforce. Most of them found jobs, so that's encouraging.
2: I'm just thinking this through. The Fed is supposed to keep inflation under control. It's also supposed to keep an eye on hiring. But it looks like if inflation is high, which we know, and hiring seems to be doing fine, there is no interest rate cut coming.
0: Yeah, probably not. Inflation is high. The price of diesel fuel just today hit a record high, $5.85 a gallon.
2: Wow.
0: Jumped almost 7 cents overnight. And, so the question for the central bank now is, do we raise interest rates to tamp down inflation, or do we just stand pat? And after the strong jobs report, investors raised the odds of a September rate hike to about 60%. Last week, the chairman of the Fed, Kevin Warr, said in Jackson Hole he doesn't think interest rates are doing a lot right now to slow the U.S. economy or put the brakes on inflation.
2: Hmm.
0: Big tech companies, for example, continue to borrow a ton of money to build out data centers, and that's goosing the stock market. Waller, on the other hand, says the interest rates that you and I face when we try to borrow money, those do feel like a little bit more of a heavy lift.
1: There's a difference between financial conditions on Wall Street and financial conditions on Main Street. Mortgage rates are not low.
3: Right.
1: Auto loans rates are not low. How Main Street of America is staring at, credit spreads and all this other corporate bond rates. They're like, what does that do for me? I mean, I don't get it.
0: Mortgage rates topped 6.7% this week, according to Freddie Mac. That clearly is a drag on the housing market. But construction companies are still hiring. They added 22,000 jobs last month. Now, less than half those jobs are in home building. The majority are in non-residential construction, including the people building all those data centers.
2: I'll just mention one data point for how insane interest rates are. My kid got a credit card offer, 27.9%. Threw that right in the trash. But anyway, even though interest rates are bad, unemployment seems pretty low.
0: It is. Even with that big influx of workers last month, the unemployment rate held steady at 4.1%. Despite the low jobless rate, though, employers aren't having to pay a whole lot to attract new workers. So average wages in August were up just 3.1%. That's a smaller increase than we saw in July and probably not enough to keep pace with inflation. In recent months, prices have been climbing faster than paychecks, and that means the average worker's wages don't stretch as far, and no wonder people feel like they're losing ground.
2: And Pierre Scott Horsley, thanks.
0: You're welcome.
4: For the last week, Ukrainians in and around the country's capital, Kyiv, have been living through constant air raid sirens. Russia is sending wave after wave of jet-powered drones that are hitting warehouses, factories, and apartment buildings every day. NPR's Joanna Kakissis is in Kyiv, and she's going to tell us more about what it's like there. Good morning, Joanna.
5: Good morning, Michelle.
4: So just tell us what it's like.
5: Well, so I just got back to Kyiv after some time off, and, I'm rattled by hearing air raid sirens and alerts like all the time, not just at night, which is what we're used to. Your stress level just shoots through the roof knowing that, swarms of these jet-powered drones are constantly headed your way. And, Michelle, this has been happening here for 8 days. And in just the last day alone, more than a dozen people have been injured. Russia struck an apartment building in Kyiv and also a Coca-Cola production site in a Kyiv suburb. Ukrainian President Volodymyr Zelensky brought up the Coca-Cola plant in his evening video address.
6: Вже Coca-Cola, у них такий ворог, що вони його спалюють своїми шахедами.
5: He said the Kremlin considers Coca-Cola an enemy and that the strike on an American company is a signal. Now, Zelensky has been trying to turn the Trump administration's attention back to Ukraine, knowing the White House is occupied by the U.S. war on Iran.
4: What are you hearing from Ukrainians?
5: Well, many are already aware that Ukraine is short on air defense weapons that shoot down Russian missiles. The jet-powered drones Russia is now launching are just as fast as some missiles. In a village near the Coca-Cola plant, we spoke to Oksana Semenyuk. She's 42 and a food scientist. And she said she was jolted by this daytime explosion at the plant and that Russia's jet-powered drones make her feel much more vulnerable.
3: Вони низько йдуть, і їх дуже багато, може бути.
5: Now she's saying the drones fly low and there are so many of them. She sees around 40 of them a day and she has no idea where they're going to hit.
4: And just as here in the U.S., the school year just started there, how are students coping?
5: Yeah. Well, you know, some students are short of some textbooks. Ukraine's Ministry of Culture says attacks on warehouses this summer have destroyed millions of Ukrainian books, school books among them. And many students also had this terrifying first week at school, like 14-year-old Victoria Skulovatova. On Wednesday, she and other students suddenly had to scramble into a shelter at a neighboring university. And a few minutes later, that university was hit.
7: The jet drones like flew right above us. We heard the windows break, the light fell there. Like, I got really scared. When we went out, when all clear signal was, the cars that were near the building, they were all covered in this black powder, and I could also smell some really disgusting smell of something burning.
5: And now Victoria, like most students in Kyiv, are attending classes online from home.
4: And how is Ukraine's government and military responding?
5: Well, Ukrainian drones continue to hit energy and logistics sites in Russia. Now, Ukraine has been launching them all year in an attempt to weaken Russia's ability to wage war. Zelensky also warned airlines earlier this week that Ukrainian drones will fill Russian airspace. But he also hinted that there is diplomacy ahead. He said President Trump's envoys, who are Jared Kushner and Steve Witkoff, could be heading to Kyiv in the coming days, and this could mean restarting peace talks.
4: That is NPR's Joanna Kakissis in Kyiv. Joanna, I hope you'll stay safe. Thank you.
5: Thank you so much, Michelle.

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0: Good morning. I'm Steve Inskeep. Scientists think a forest might have sounded like this in the Jurassic era. Researchers published this audio in the journal Proceedings of the National Academy of Sciences. They found insect wings in the fossil record and tried to create the bug soundscape from a couple hundred million years ago. There's a lot of buzz about their work. It's Morning Edition.
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2: Can police search your home without a warrant if someone with access lets them in? The court collared that question in the case of the sufferable search. I'm Curtis Howard with today's Point of Law.

Norman Gaffey was tired. He spent part of the afternoon slapping his girlfriend around until she ran crying to her mother on the other side of town. He knew he'd be out late that night peddling some new stuff that had just come in from Bogota, so he decided to nap for a few hours. He didn't know that Elaine had finally had it and had contacted the police about arresting him for assault and battery. She said to the two officers, "I've got the key to the place and I can let you in." One of the officers asked, "You've been living there with him?" Elaine said, "Well, off and on. Some of my clothes are still there and some of my furniture." So the officers went with Elaine to the apartment and unlocked the door. Inside, they saw drug paraphernalia and bottles filled with white powder. One of the officers said, "Looks like we got this character for a little more than battery." They found Norman sound asleep in the next room, shook him awake, and put the cuffs on him. Norman was charged with possessing controlled substances with intent to deliver. When he came up for trial, his attorney told the court, "The Constitution prohibits unreasonable searches and seizures without a warrant. There was no warrant here, and Elaine had no right to let the officers enter. She did not have common authority over the residence. Therefore, the seizure of this cocaine was illegal and must be suppressed. The court may not proceed with this case, and Norman must be dismissed." The prosecuting attorney said, "Even if Elaine did not have authority to let the officers in, the officers reasonably believed that she did. They were justified in entering, and their seizure of the drugs was perfectly legal." How would you handle this very technical question? We'll return with the court's verdict after this.

Can police search your home without a warrant if someone else lets them in? Yes, said the United States Supreme Court in a split decision. The Constitution only guarantees that any search made shall not be unreasonable. Here, the officers reasonably thought Elaine had the right of entry. Because of the nature of their work, there must be some allowance for mistakes. The mistakes must be those of reasonable persons, acting on information that appears to uphold their decision. Here, the police acted reasonably, and the search was legal. The evidence will be allowed, and Norman will be judged accordingly. It's a point of law.

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5: From Marketplace in Washington, I'm Kimberly Adams. We just got the jobs report for August earlier this morning. It showed the U.S. economy added 162,000 jobs last month, way more than analysts expected. The unemployment rate stayed the same month over month. It's still 4.1%. But there are tens of thousands of people, maybe hundreds of thousands, who stopped working last month, and they did not show up in the data. Syrians and Haitians who lost their work authorization due to the expiration of their temporary protected status at the end of July.
6: And we do know mass layoffs did occur, but they don't even count in our layoff statistics because they're not qualified for unemployment insurance.
5: Diane Swonk is chief economist at KPMG.
6: On the flip side of it, they don't count among the unemployed either because they're not legally able to work anymore. Now, some may work under the table, we don't know, but those wouldn't show up in official payrolls either.
5: And Swonk says the workers who lost their jobs are concentrated in certain industries.
6: The largest ones were in the service sector economy, in areas where we're already seeing some rationing of care and shortages of workers in the elder care space and in child care.
5: The loss is already being felt in Florida, which had a high concentration of TPS workers. Margaret Narette is vice president of long-term care at 1199 Service Employees International Union in Florida and says about 35,000 of her members relied on TPS for work authorization.
7: They are doing patient care, working in the nursing home, taking care of patients, feed them. Put them in the chair. Put them back in bed.
5: Now, Narette says those workers are trying to figure out what to do. The Trump administration has called for them to self-deport. But nursing homes, assisted living facilities, and other businesses they worked for are scrambling as well.
7: Management are crying. They had to let go all the those workers, and now they don't have workers to work. Now they have to pay a lot of overtime.
5: Which, says Narette, is burning out the employees who can still legally work in the country. Let's do a quick check of the numbers. The Dow is down 147 points. That's about 0.3%. The S&P 500 is down 0.1%. And the NASDAQ is up 0.1%.
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9: Last weekend kicked off the college football season, and fans around the country are tuning in and shelling out for tickets. College sports are extremely profitable, but until a few years ago, the athletes couldn't profit themselves while still in school. In 2021, the NCAA changed its rules around name, image, and likeness, NIL for short, and for the first time, college athletes were allowed to profit from their sports. Marketplace's Alice Wilder reports on how NIL is changing the game for college athletes.
10: Like many fans, Charlotte Wilder, no relation, always thought the college athletes should really get paid.
11: Ohio State football is nothing if you don't have any Ohio State football players. So, yes, they should be getting money.
10: Wilder is the co-host of the Sports Gossip Show, a podcast about off-the-field sports news. She told me that NIL changed everything for college athletes.
11: You can get brand deals the way that any content creator could. You can have a deal with a local business. You can have these national deals that are sort of structured more like traditional commercial endorsement deals. You can also be paid through the college collectives.
10: That's a system where boosters pool their money to recruit athletes. And it's not just the direct payments that are benefiting students.
12: They're earning cultural capital by building brands and names for themselves that could potentially extend to who knows what in the future, launching their own company. And I think almost the possibilities are endless.
10: That's Madeline Hill, co-host of the Sports Gossip Show. She told me that those opportunities can come at a cost for college athletes.
12: They're wearing a lot of different hats at a very young age. They're a student, they're an athlete, they're potentially an influencer, while also just having graduated high school and going into college. It's a lot happening at once.
10: New research into the lives of college athletes backs this up.
13: You know, in college, we were always told you can have sleep, academics, or social, and you can never have all three. And so I think for athletes now, you have student, athlete, influencer. I mean, we're only human. Something we'll have to give at some point.
10: Molly Harry is an assistant professor of sports management at the University of Florida. She conducted a study with 200 college athletes.
13: Interestingly, we find that athletes are willing to sacrifice even some of their athletics time in order to engage in influencing, engage in the NIL space.
10: And profiting from NIL requires athletes to build big followings in order to attract those brand deals.
13: But that also exposes you more to those really crappy fans who are always commenting or are negging you on social media. The psychological impact of the pressure of NIL is a little bit concerning to me as a researcher and as someone who advocates for athletes' rights.
10: At the same time, Wilder pointed out that for college athletes, high-pressure situations are kind of their daily life.
11: These are very competitive people who are playing a sport to win. And so I think some of that pressure to these athletes is welcomed, but it depends on the individual as to where that pressure goes from being motivating to unhealthy.
10: A lot of this remains up in the air as colleges, the NCAA, and athletes themselves adjust to the new NIL normal.
11: It's still kind of the Wild West. You know, this has only been around for 4 or 5 years now.
10: On September 15th, Congress plans to vote on the Protect College Sports Act, a bipartisan bill that aims to regulate NIL by limiting transfers and capping salaries for students. But it's worth noting, this bill would not limit how much coaches and athletic staff can be paid. Like millions of other college sports fans, I'll be following that vote very closely. For Marketplace, I'm Alice Wilder.
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16: It's 82 degrees right now, both in North and South Alabama. Skies are sunny. It's going to be another very hot day with air temperatures in the upper 90s and the heat indices dangerously high. Once again, we do have a heat advisory in effect until 8 o'clock tomorrow night. So do be aware of that. If you're out and about, be very careful, especially if you're going to be out at an athletic event over the weekend. Take care of yourself. Check in on your friends and loved ones and stay as cool as you can. I am David Duff at 9:02. Classical music begins today with Richard Capp leading Pro Musica Kyiv. 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

An orchestral suite by Johann Fasch. We heard Pro Musica Kiev as conducted by Richard Kapp. 17 minutes after 9 o'clock, this is Classical Music on APR. Good morning, I'm David Duff, and our music this hour is supported in part by the Alabama Department of Archives and History in Montgomery, celebrating 125 years of collecting, preserving, and sharing Alabama's history. Inviting Alabamians to find your story in person or online at archives.alabama.gov. This piece, originally a work for organ by J.S. Bach, here in a transcription for the guitar, Philippi performing a toccata and fugue.

Originally an organ piece and often heard around Halloween, Toccata and Fugue in D minor by J.S. Bach, transcribed for the guitar, performed by Philip He. 926 at APR, I'm David Duff, and her name is, in English, often pronounced Hebe, in French, Hebe. She was the Greek goddess of youth, and she was also the subject of an opera ballet by Jean-Philippe Rameau. We'll hear a suite of music taken from the festivities of Hebe, performed by the Olos Ensemble.

The Olos Ensemble with music from an opera ballet by Jean-Philippe Rameau, The Festivals of Hebe. This is Alabama Public Radio's Classical Music. I'm David Duff. It's 9:47. 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The Huntsville Museum of Art, where art enriches lives. HSVMuseum.org. And Dauphin Island Sea Lab, featuring the Aquarium of Alabama, offering information about the Delta, a journey through Mobile Bay and the Gulf of Mexico, and opening the windows to the seas beyond our coast. More at disl.edu. Music by Beethoven, some early dances Beethoven composed, also James Galway soloing in a flute concerto by Mercadante, that and more coming up next hour. Finishing out this hour, though, with a piano sonata by Muzio Clementi, Sandro De Palma, the pianist.

0: Sonata for the Piano in E-flat by Muzio Clementi. The pianist was Sandro De Palma. It's 9:59. I'm David Duff, and you're listening to Classical Music on APR.
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0: 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And also the Alabama Humanities Alliance presenting the 2026 Alabama Colloquium Series, including a celebration of Alabama music October 19 at Birmingham's Lyric Theater. Honorees include Emmylou Harris, Will Kimbrough, and more. Information at alabamahumanities.org. Beginning this hour with an arrangement for brass of what was a choral work by Mozart, his Ave Verum Corpus. Here are the Canadian Brass.

Mozart's Ave Verum Corpus, arranged for brass. That was the Canadian brass. 4 minutes after 10 o'clock, this is APR's Classical Music. I'm David Duff. I'm your host. Beethoven was a young man when he went to Vienna to try to make a name for himself. And when you're a young composer trying to do just that, well, you take whatever commissions come along. And he was commissioned to write a set of dances. This is the end result. 12 German dances, as they're called. Early music by Beethoven. He was 25 at the time. The Sassari Symphony Orchestra led by Roberto Tigani. 12 German dances by Beethoven.

written for the Masked Ball in Vienna, November 1795, for the Society Fine Arts Pension Fund. 12 German Dances by Beethoven. He himself conducted the premiere. Who knew that the young man doing that, conducting his own music, would go on to become considered by many one of the greatest composers ever. Music of Beethoven, early music by him, the Sassari Symphony, conducted by Roberto Tigani. Classical music this hour on APR is supported in part by the Alabama Arts Alliance, working with the Alabama State Department of Education to bring arts to rural schools, and with the Alabama State Council on the Arts to advocate for access to the arts for all Alabamians. More at artsalliance.org. Also, Children's of Alabama, committed to a cure at the Alabama Center for Childhood Cancer and Blood Disorders, helping children take on life in the face of childhood cancer, sickle cell, and other blood disorders. More online at childrensal.org/cancer. James Galway on flute, accompanied by the group E. Celeste Vinetti. Here's an E minor concerto by Mercadante.

Flutist James Galway and Isolisti Venetti, all conducted by Claudio Chamoun, in that concerto in E minor for flute and orchestra by Mercadante. 10:50, 10 minutes away from 11 o'clock at APR, I'm David Duff. Programming this hour, supported in part from the District Room in historic downtown Tuscaloosa, working to take the stress out of events like tailgating, weddings, and corporate events with catering options to fit small or large gatherings. Menus at thedistrictroom.com. And also Sweet Olive Eats, an event catering service including seasonal menus. And now Sweet Olive Eats offers a brick-and-mortar location in Northport with prepared meals to carry out as dinner for one or the whole family. Sweet Olive Eats on Facebook and Instagram. Daniel Levitan, a contemporary composer who writes primarily involving percussion instruments, he wrote this piece for violin and marimba. He called it simply a duo for violin and marimba, performed here by a duo that called themselves Marimba Lynn.

0: Sharon Leventhal on violin, Nancy Zeltzman on marimba, performing together as Marimba Lynn in that duo for violin and marimba by Daniel Levitan. It's 11:01. I'm David Duff, and you're listening to Classical Music on APR.
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0: 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Some music for piano duet to begin the hour by Philippe Chervenka. A suite entitled Mood Pictures. We'll hear the piano duet of Cologne.

Mood Pictures, a suite for piano duet by Philippe Charvenka. We heard the piano duet of Cologne. It's 19 minutes after 11 o'clock at APR. I'm David Duff, programming this hour, supported in part by the Arts Council of Tuscaloosa, presenting the new season of Tusk Arts on Stage, working to offer something for every age, from rock tributes to Broadway jazz and family-friendly theater, all from the historic Mammoth Theater. Full schedule and tickets at TuskArts.org. Also, the Huxford Symphony, conducted by Ransom Wilson, now offering season tickets for the 6 performances of the 26-27 season. The season opener is October 1st. Season information and tickets at music.ua.edu. An orchestral suite by Sir Arnold Bax now. He called this his Russian suite. It's in 3 movements. The first is Gopak, a national dance. The second, May Night in the Ukraine. And third, In a Vodka Shop. The Russian suite by Sir Arnold Bax, the London Philharmonic, conducted by Bryden Thompson.

The Russian Suite by Sir Arnold Bax. The London Philharmonic conducted by Bryden Thompson. I'm David Duff. 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

0: The Jazz Suite No. 2 by Dmitri Shostakovich. I'm David Duff, and you're listening to classical music on APR.
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2: Live from NPR News in Washington, I'm Linda Kenyon. Time is up in that one-hour pause the judge gave the defense in the Lindsey Clancy murder trial. The judge granted the request for the pause just as he was on the verge of declaring a mistrial in the case. Prosecuting attorney Jennifer Sprague argued for that mistrial.
3: I think here where we've had a jury who's been deliberating for 6.5 days, who's come back on multiple occasions saying that they're deadlocked, who have been given 2 weeks, I don't think anything else is required at this point. Other than the declaration of a mistrial, unfortunately.
2: The judge allowed the extra hour to give the defense time to issue an appeal to the Massachusetts Supreme Judicial Court. Lindsey Clancy has admitted to killing her 3 children. Her attorney argued she suffered from postpartum psychosis, a condition that affects an estimated 1 to 2 per 1,000 women after delivery. The prosecution argued Clancy knew what she was doing. The Supreme Court is reviewing a request to clear the way for a plan by the U.S. Postal Service to restrict mail-in voting for the midterm elections. NPR's Hansi Lo Wang reports the court is not expected to issue a ruling until after Labor Day.
4: The Trump administration is asking the Supreme Court to weigh in on the legality of the U.S. Postal Service's plan to file an executive order by President Trump. We should note USPS is a financial supporter of NPR. The plan involves refusing to deliver mail-in ballots to voters for any state where election officials do not turn over voter lists to the mailing agency and do not have certain barcodes on their ballot envelopes. A federal judge in Boston blocked USPS from imposing those requirements after finding they're likely illegal because USPS has no authority to control voting by mail. Last month, the Supreme Court ruled on a procedural question about this lawsuit, but not the legality of the Postal Service's plan. A whistleblower report claims the plan has not been properly tested and could derail mail-in voting for the general election, which is starting now in North Carolina. Hansi Lo Wang, NPR News.
2: Many public health experts are alarmed by a decision by the Centers for Disease Control and Prevention to question 2 deaths that Pennsylvania officials say are associated with an ongoing measles outbreak. NPR's Rob Stein has the story.
5: The deaths would be the first this year linked to a resurgence of measles in the U.S. But instead of listing the deaths on the CDC website as usual, the agency took the highly unusual step of posting a notice that the agency was reviewing the cases. Dr. Dimitri Daskalakis resigned from the CDC last year after clashing with Health Secretary Robert F. Kennedy Jr.
6: That smacks of political interference. Something's fishy, and this is dangerous.
5: In an email to NPR, a spokeswoman for Kennedy said the information on the CDC's website, quote, reflects the best available information and our commitment to transparency and telling the American people the truth. Rob Stein, NPR News.
2: You're listening to NPR. A Baton Rouge judge has granted a preliminary injunction for 42 college players, including several LSU commits, against the NCAA and the Southeastern Conference. Mel Bridges with member station WWNO reports those players will now be eligible to return for a 5th season.
7: LSU is the only school so far to receive public commitment from players who had signed an NFL contract. Here's Ryan Downton, who represented the athletes.
8: There is no exclusion in the NCAA rulebook to keep these athletes off the court and off the field simply because they're in their 5th year. They're still within the age limit. They should play.
7: In a statement, the SEC said it, quote, disagrees with the court's decision. On Thursday, the SEC filed a separate federal suit against LSU officials alleging LSU's pursuit of NFL players harms the conference and violates its First Amendment rights to enforce its own rules. For NPR News, I'm Mel Bridges in New Orleans.
2: Flock cameras are on the ballot this election season. Candidates from both parties are increasing their attacks on the AI-powered network that records license plate data and other information about all passing vehicles. Flock cameras are used by law enforcement agencies across the country and are viewed as an important crime-fighting tool. But critics say the pervasiveness of flock cameras amounts to unconstitutional warrantless mass surveillance. Critics also say the system has been abused and used to stalk some individuals. Public outcry has motivated candidates to talk about bans. I'm Linda Kenyon, NPR News in Washington.
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0: Good afternoon. It's 12:06, time for Something Old, Something New here on APR Alabama Public Radio. 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Some music for the piano to begin the hour. A little Valse Impromptu by Felix Blumenfeld. Philip Thompson at the piano.

Valse Impromptu by Felix Blumenfeld, Philip Thompson at the piano. I'm David Duff on APR. I'm your host for this hour, Something Old, Something New, supported today in part by the Huntsville Museum of Art, exhibiting Warhol, film, fashion, photography, open through October 18, featuring more than 150 works that reveal how Warhol shaped and was shaped by the visual culture of his time. 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Some music for winds. Charles Rochester Young, the composer of this Three Summer Evenings. We'll hear the Baylor Woodwind Quintet.

Three Summer Evenings, A Suite for Winds by Charles Rochester Young. We heard the Baylor Woodwind Quintet. 1222, this is APR's Classical Music. I'm David Duff. 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One of the most famous pieces by Claude Debussy, his orchestral suite, La Mer, or The Sea. 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

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I'm David Duff. 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And the Alabama Humanities Alliance presenting a celebration of Alabama music October 19 in Birmingham, honoring four Alabama musicians, Emmylou Harris, Will Kimbrough, Randy Owen, and Fred Wesley, in song and in conversation. More at alabamahumanities.org. Coming up, performance today at 1, also at 10 tonight, and don't forget our encore edition of All Things Acoustic coming up at 8. We'll finish out this hour with the ballet suite by Prokofiev, suite from a ballet called The Steel Dance, the Scottish National Orchestra, conducted by Naomi Yerby.

0: A ballet suite by Prokofiev, the suite from The Steel Dance, the Scottish National Orchestra, is conducted by Naomi Irving. I'm David Duff. 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
2: Modest Mussorgsky wrote this music in 1867, but it was rejected by the publishers and never performed during his lifetime. Mussorgsky left behind a lot of debt and several unfinished manuscripts when he died, including Night on Bald Mountain. His friend Nikolai Rimsky-Korsakov hoped to get it published and settle some of Mussorgsky's debts. So he polished up some of the rough edges, tamed some of the violence, and completely rewrote the ending. From APM, American Public Media, this is Performance Today. Mussorgsky's original version is dark and terrifying right to the last measure, which seems pretty on brand for a guy who died screaming, "Woe is me!" We'll hear it in 5 minutes. Live from NPR News in Washington, I'm Linda Kenyon. The Massachusetts Supreme Judicial Court is holding a hearing on the defense's request for an emergency stay in the murder trial of Lindsey Clancy after the judge said he intended to declare a mistrial. Jurors have spent more than 6 days deliberating without reaching a verdict. Priyanka Dayal McCluskey of member station WBUR has the story.
3: The jury is deadlocked on whether Clancy should be convicted for killing her three young children, or if she should not be held responsible because she was suffering from severe postpartum psychosis. Jurors sent a note to Judge William Sullivan this morning, which he relayed to the court.
4: With a heavy heart that we report, we are unable to come to a unanimous decision and will not be able to.
3: Clancy's defense attorney, Kevin Reddington, said one juror was not following instructions and was blocking the jury from declaring Clancy not guilty. For NPR News, I'm Priyanka Dayal McCluskey.
2: The Trump administration says it will break ground on its proposed D.C. arch in the coming days without approval and despite a lawsuit, as NPR's Rachel Treisman reports.
5: Interior Secretary Doug Burgum says, quote, excavation work will begin in the next 2 weeks at the proposed arch site, a traffic circle on the bridge between the Lincoln Memorial and Arlington National Cemetery. But the project is still awaiting final approval from a federal planning commission, as well as aviation safety and historic preservation reviews. The White House told NPR that this early work doesn't require approval, which it is still seeking. A group of Vietnam War veterans is already suing over the arch, arguing it can't be built without authorization from Congress. The Trump administration asked this week to have that case thrown out. Rachel Treisman, NPR News.
2: The first mRNA flu shot is making its way to pharmacies around the country. It will be available along with other flu and COVID vaccines heading into the fall and winter virus seasons. NPR's Sydney Lupkin has more.
6: Moderna used the mRNA technology from its COVID shots to make a vaccine for the seasonal flu. The shot faced an unexpected hurdle in February when the FDA refused to review it. But the agency ultimately did review the jab and approved it on August 5th. After approval, the agency inspects and then releases batches before they can be distributed. The first batch was released Thursday night, and the shots began shipping on Friday, according to Moderna. The vaccine should be available as soon as Labor Day weekend at Walgreens and other pharmacies. Walgreens says the mRNA flu shot will be available in limited quantities, and availability will depend on location. If you're looking for the mRNA flu shot, your best bet is to talk to your local pharmacist. Sydney Lupkin, NPR News.
2: On Wall Street, the Dow is down more than 300 points. The Nasdaq, at last check, is down 135 points. This is NPR. Argentina's president, Javier Milei, has announced sanctions related to oil drilling in the waters around the Falkland Islands, which is a British overseas territory known in Argentina as Las Malvinas. the drilling issue has reignited the country's long-held claim to the islands.
7: President Milei described the results of the 2013 referendum held on the islands, in which more than 99% of Falklanders voted to remain British, as invalid. He announced that his government would be enforcing pre-existing sanctions on unilateral oil drilling in the waters around the islands, affecting one British and one Israeli venture. The Argentine claim to the islands, which is even included in the first article of the country's constitution, is a source of deep nationalistic sentiment, and Milei has been quick to jump on what he sees as changing winds internationally and described the UK as a nation in decline. Earlier this week, President Trump announced that his government was re-evaluating the US's historic neutrality before the British claim to the islands, which it has held almost continually since 1833. For NPR News, I'm John Bartlett in Santiago, Chile.
2: The UN General Assembly has voted overwhelmingly in support of an African Union-backed resolution seeking the traditional Mercator map of the world to be formally phased out in favor of one that would accurately depict the size of Africa. The resolution was sponsored by Togo. 164 countries voted in favor of phasing out that map. Six countries abstained. Only the United States voted against it. I'm Linda Kenyon, NPR News in Washington.
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9: From APM, American Public Media, this is Performance Today, taking you to concerts around the world. I'm Valerie Kaler. Russian composer Modest Mussorgsky wrote a couple of immortal pieces of music, pictures at an exhibition for one, and the piece we're about to hear, Night on Bald Mountain. But some of his colleagues really did not like his music. Tchaikovsky dismissed his work as crude and ugly. And his personal life was no easier. Mussorgsky suffered from the disease of alcoholism. During the first week of March 1881, he suffered a bout of what his doctors called alcoholic epilepsy. He was hospitalized, literally poisoned by alcohol. But instead of seeing this as a wake-up call, he doubled down. He talked somebody into smuggling him a bottle of brandy. And shortly after that, a nurse heard him shout his final words, "All is over. Woe is me."

Modeste Mussorgsky's Night on Bald Mountain. Fabien Gabelle led the French National Orchestra at the Radio France Broadcasting House in Paris. Were you wondering where the church bells were at the end? Sunrise and redemption and relief? Plot twist, the music we just heard was the composer's original vision. When Mussorgsky died, he had a lot of debt and several unfinished compositions, including Night on Bald Mountain. So his pal Nikolai Rimsky-Korsakov put the finishing touches on it, hoping to get it published and settle some of those debts. In addition to finishing touches, Rimsky-Korsakov rewrote the ending, changed the thorny original into something more uplifting. He made it something audiences would like, something that would sell. That's the version we most often hear performed, the one that was cemented into our psyches in Disney's Fantasia. Very interesting to hear Mussorgsky's darker, wilder version of Night on Bald Mountain.

0: in a moment. Turns out Mahler could write for fewer than 100 musicians. This is Performance Today from APM.
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0: We're about to hear the one and only surviving piece of chamber music, a quartet, written by teenage Gustav Mahler. He was wrapping up his first year of studies at the Vienna Conservatory when he wrote this. As a grown-up composer, Mahler never talked about this piece. Nobody even knew it existed until long after he was gone. His widow, Alma, discovered the music in the 1960s, more than half a century after Gustav had died. And what she found was a piece that foreshadowed the brooding intensity of Mahler's later works as an adult. He'd go on to become the guy who could make a ginormous orchestra sound like it's remembering something overheard from the next room 50 years ago. You can hear the beginnings of that Mahler in this early composition. Let's hear the piano quartet Mahler never spoke of from a concert during the Colorado College Summer Music Festival.

0: Gustav Mahler wrote that brooding piano quartet when he was just 15 years old. He never talked about the piece, and no one knew it existed until long after his death. Almost half a century after he died, Mahler's widow, Alma, discovered the music and a fragment of a scherzo he'd started writing but never finished. We heard Mahler's piano quartet in A minor from a concert during the Colorado College Summer Music Festival in Colorado Springs, Colorado. John Novacek was at the piano, Laura Frouchy played violin, Philip Ying on viola, and Bian Song played cello. If you've ever been curious about how composers come up with their ideas, check out a podcast called Composer's Datebook. 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In a moment, a journey of 1,000 miles begins with one step. 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
0: Have you ever unlocked a deep nugget of wisdom while doing something very familiar? A workflow, a frame of mind you know so well, and suddenly the whole world shifts? Composer Derek Skye recently wrote a new piece for the Ivala String Quartet, blending elements from many musical traditions into what he calls Afro-Persian classical music. When he fused a Persian microtonal system with the style of a Bach chorale, with all its perfect linear chord changes, he was stunned. He felt an initial tug of resistance, a doubting voice saying, "This new sound could not really be right." At the same time, he was struck by the realization that he found it to be

quite beautiful. Skye says, quote, "You're used to a certain type of perfection. That means there are multiple types of perfection. It was in that moment that I was like, this sounds like I'm being freed from the anxiety of perfection, of thinking that perfection can only be one way." Skye named his piece Deliverance, a nod to the freedom from fear and anxiety one can achieve by embracing vulnerability and imperfection. I feel like that's a bit of wisdom we can all be reminded of from time to time. This is Deliverance by Derek Skye, the Evala String Quartet in concert.

Deliverance by Derek Sky. The Avalos Quartet gave that performance at the Ent Center for the Arts in Colorado Springs, Colorado, part of the Epic Concerts series. Derek Sky says to ears that are used to Western classical music, it might sound like the piece started with a bunch of flat or out of tune notes. But those are intentional microtonal pitches from Persian classical music. As the ear gets used to them, Sky hopes they stop sounding like an imperfection and can be seen as an aspect of perfection. Not perfection as a monolith, but rather Sky thinks of multiple types of perfection. And the sounds in his piece are perfect in their own way. Deliverance by Derek Sky.

Our technical director here at PT is Craig Thorson. Jean Barron is our technical producer. Our director of media production and operations is Elizabeth Iverson. The senior director of media operations for APM is Josh Gubasta. The cast of our show is supported by the National Gallery of Art, the nation's art museum. 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
0: The first cello concerto written by Dmitri Shostakovich had two sources of inspiration: cellist Mstislav Rostropovich and the concerto written for Rostropovich by Sergei Prokofiev. Hey, imitation's the sincerest form of flattery, right? The cello concerto No. 2 by Shostakovich, still inspired by, written for, premiered by Mstislav Rostropovich, but the influence of Prokofiev is way in the rearview mirror. The difference between the two concertos is striking. The first is defiant and fiery. This one is subtler, moodier, funnier, but in a kind of terrifying way. From APM, American Public Media, this is Performance Today. I'm Valerie Kaler. We'll hear the concerto No. 2 by Dmitri Shostakovich later this hour.
3: Live from NPR News in Washington, I'm Linda Kenyon. Judge William Sullivan has made it official with this courtroom announcement in the Lindsey Clancy murder trial.
4: At this point, I'm going to declare that the jury is deadlocked, and I'm going to declare a mistrial.
3: The judge made that announcement after the Massachusetts Supreme Judicial Court denied a defense appeal seeking to excuse the lone holdout juror after more than 6 days of jury deliberations without a verdict. Lindsey Clancy was on trial for killing her three children. The defense argued she suffered from postpartum psychosis. The prosecution argued she knew what she was doing. We are now in the final sprint to November and the midterm elections, and there's little question about the top issue for voters: affordability. NPR's Tamara Keith has more from her Swing Shift project.
5: We're checking in regularly with about a dozen swing voters in swing states, and they currently have a pretty dim view of the state of the country.
6: Word or phrase I would use to describe the country right now is stuck.
7: I'd say chaotic.
8: Out of control.
9: Dumpster fire.
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11: I would say relief.
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13: Waiting on the edge right now.
14: Worry. I think everybody is worried about whether or not these prices are going to come down.
5: That was Wally, John, Stephen, Colleen, Lee, Teresa, Evan, Quintero, and Gerald. NPR has agreed not to use their full names so they can speak freely. Tamara Keith, NPR News.
3: A new report from the Centers for Disease Control and Prevention finds the rate of American teens receiving recommended routine vaccinations has remained below target levels for the past several years. NPR's Marie Godoy has the story.
15: The CDC says about 90% of American teens have received at least one dose of Tdap, a vaccine that protects against tetanus, diphtheria, and pertussis. That's the same rate that have gotten the meningococcal conjugate vaccine, which protects against four bacteria strains that can cause life-threatening infections. That vaccination rate hasn't changed since 2019. Meanwhile, just under 78% of teens had received at least one dose of the HPV vaccine, which protects against human papillomavirus, a commonly sexually transmitted virus. Large studies have shown that vaccination against HPV in adolescents can prevent cervical, oral, penile, and other cancers caused by the virus. Maria Godoy, NPR News.
3: The Labor Department reports the job market rebounded in August. Employers added a surprising 162,000 jobs, far exceeding the 65,000 jobs forecasters anticipated. The unemployment rate remains steady at 4.1%. The report could be good news for President Trump 2 months ahead of the midterm elections, where the economy remains a major concern among voters. You're listening to NPR. If you need more Dolly Parton in your life, here's your chance. You might just be able to see her in a local cinema. Theaters around the country have been screening the late singer's movies as part of an effort to honor her legacy. NPR's Bill Chappell has the story.
7: Dolly Parton brought her wit and generosity to movie roles, like in this clip.
8: Well, I always just thought if you see somebody without a smile, give them yours.
7: That's from The Best Little Whorehouse in Texas. Regal Theaters is showing that movie and Steel Magnolias through September 9th. They're in more than 200 theaters. Regal says all the proceeds will go to the foundation that runs Dolly Parton's Imagination Library. Other chains like AMC are also screening the movies. Parton was 80 years old when she died in late August. Bill Chappell, NPR News.
3: Pabst Blue Ribbon is offering a reward for its missing beer. The CEO of Pabst Brewing Company, Greg Dubow, says the company will pay up to $20,000 for anyone who provides new information that leads to the recovery of more than 1,600 stolen cases of Pabst Blue Ribbon and non-alcoholic Old Milwaukee beer. The beer went missing on August 17th in Southern California. Police in Montclair, California, said the beer was stolen from a warehouse during two separate incidents that happened on the very same day. Dubow says that the company wants the beer returned by September 9th, but that will be after Labor Day. And by then, well, you know, it will probably already be gone. I'm Linda Kenyon, NPR News in Washington.
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15: From APM, American Public Media, this is Performance Today. I'm Valerie Kaler. So glad you're here for today's musical adventures and discoveries. On the way this hour, a Van Cliburn competition performance of a Schubert song whose lyrics might have meant more than Schubert thought, and a mercurial moody cello concerto by Shostakovich from a concert in Hamburg. Right now, it's music for 24 strings. To my ear, there is something really special about four classical guitars playing together. You get your pulsing bass line, chords and harmony in the middle, and a nice melody on top. And all with that sort of percussive joy that comes from strings plucked by fingers and fingernails. Here is a great example of that sound. The Newman and Altman guitar duo, joined by Paolo Bellinati and João Luiz. They're playing A Furiosa by Paolo Bellinati, a tribute to the virtuosic street musicians of Brazil.

0: Brazilian guitarist and composer Paulo Belinati wrote that piece as a tribute to the virtuoso street musicians in Brazil, known as the Furious Ones. It's called A Furiosa by Paulo Belinati. And he was part of that ad hoc all-star quartet we just heard. Paulo Belinati, João Luiz, with the Newman and Oltman guitar duo. That's Michael Newman and Laura Oltman. They met at the Aspen Festival and have been performing together as a duo since 1978. They eventually got married and built their professional life as a duo. They're also responsible for a bunch of repertoire for two guitars, having commissioned works from Leo Brower, Lowell Lieberman, Augusta Reed Thomas, and more. The performance we just heard was from a concert at the Americas Society in Manhattan, presented by the New York Guitar Seminar at Manis. That's an annual summertime gathering of guitarists in New York City, taking place every year for more than a quarter century. Founded, by the way, by the Newman and Oltman guitar duo. In a moment, you quiet my heart. I mean, you could quiet my heart if you were to come over. 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
0: Next, we're going to hear a song by Franz Schubert, a setting of a poem by Friedrich Rückert. The poem was untitled when Schubert set it, so he used the opening line as the title of his song. You are rest, du bist die Ruhe. You are rest, gentle peace. You are longing, and that which stills it. Rückert later added a title to his poem, Come into my dwelling, which adds a kind of I'll be at peace if I can get you behind closed doors vibe. Schubert's song setting was all tranquility, but Rückert's aftermarket title reveals something a bit more active. The version we're about to hear has no lyrics at all, but Franz Liszt's piano transcription of the song seems to track that progression. Du bist die Ruhe, You Are Rest by Franz Schubert, played by Vitaly Starikov at the 2025 Van Cliburn Competition in Fort Worth, Texas.

0: Schultz lists piano transcriptions of Schubert's songs helped spread Schubert's music to audiences who might never have heard the originals. Liszt made 56 Schubert song transcriptions. We just heard his take on Du bist die Ruhe, You Are Rest. Pianist Vitaly Starikov played it during his semifinal round at the 2025 Van Cliburn competition. He went on to win the silver medal. In a moment, a Shostakovich concerto, she said, laughing nervously. 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
1: 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Honorees include Emmylou Harris, Will Kimbrough, and more. 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
0: When Dmitri Shostakovich wrote his Concerto No. 1 for the legendary Russian cellist Mstislav Rostropovich, he was very upfront about the fact that he'd gotten the idea from Sergei Prokofiev. He said the impulse for his concerto came from knowing and admiring what Prokofiev had done a decade earlier. Not plagiarism, just part of the open ebb and flow of ideas in the world of the arts. Shostakovich went on to write another piece for Rostropovich, and the Cello Concerto No. 2 premiered in 1966. Where the first concerto was defiant and heroic, the second is much more introspective, at least at the beginning, like someone thinking out loud almost. And Shostakovich often treats the solo cello less like a soloist and more like a part of the orchestra. Other instruments often overshadow the soloist in a way that makes the cello seem small and vulnerable. He does let loose later in the piece, including in the second movement. It's based on the song of a street vendor selling pretzels. It is clownishly demented and a bit unsettling. Classic Shostakovich. Another Shostakovich signature move, the crucial role of the percussion section. Xylophone, woodblock, tom-tom, tambourine, snare drum, bass drum, slapstick, whip, timpani. They are so important throughout the entire concerto. I mean, how often do you get to hear a cello in conversation with a bass drum? That's exactly what Shostakovich set up in the first movement of his Cello Concerto No. 2. So intriguing. Let's go to a concert in Hamburg, Germany, to hear the Cello Concerto No. 2 by Dmitri Shostakovich. Gautier Capuçon solos with the NDR Elbphilharmonie Orchestra, Simone Young conducting.

0: That concerto just kind of runs out of steam at the end. The cello holding a long note while the percussion ticks away underneath. Time continues while human drama fades. One of the things I absolutely love about Shostakovich is his whiplash mood changes. You got your self-important fanfares, your darkly comical dances, lyrical moody cello lines violently interrupted, grotesque marches, and a song about pretzels. Just wow. Gautier Capuçon played the Cello Concerto No. 2 by Shostakovich with the North German Radio Elbphilharmonie led by Simone Young. Our staff here at PT is senior producer Catherine Slusher, producers Megan Oglesby and Kathleen Bradbury, associate producer John Goman, music logger David Kemp, and our classical digital producer is Inez Guanches. 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I'm Valerie Kaler. 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
4: 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I'm Scott Detrow.
5: And I'm Elsa Chang. It was a week of brutal and deadly drone strikes in Ukraine, where people have been taking shelter from danger in the air for years now.
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4: Plus, the war in Iran has diesel fuel at an all-time high.
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8: Live from NPR News in Washington, I'm Linda Kenyon. A judge has declared a mistrial in the case of Lindsay Clancy, the Massachusetts woman who admitted to killing her three children. Priyanka Dayal McCluskey has the latest from member station WBUR.
9: After deliberating for almost 40 hours, the jury of nine women and three men said they remained deadlocked. Clancy's defense attorney, Kevin Reddington, told Judge William Sullivan that based on a note from the jury, just one member of the panel was holding out and preventing a verdict of not guilty.
10: Even though they have agreed and expressed doubt, they are refusing to apply the law as you've given it.
9: Reddington has argued Clancy should not be held responsible for killing her children, Cora, Dawson, and Callan, because she was suffering from severe postpartum psychosis. Prosecutors didn't say whether they would pursue a new trial. For NPR News, I'm Priyanka Dayal McCluskey in Boston.
8: The Labor Department reports employers added a surprising 162,000 jobs last month, while unemployment remains steady at 4.1%. Heather Long is the chief economist at Navy Federal Credit Union. She says while jobs are up, Wages are not.
11: That was the one sore spot in the August jobs report. Wage growth is at the lowest level in 5 years. 3.1% growth in the past year. That is below inflation, meaning inflation is wiping out all of wage gains.
8: The jobs report does raise questions about inflation and whether the Federal Reserve will try to tame it by raising interest rates. The Trump administration has taken the unprecedented step of making state lists of adult citizens ahead of the midterm elections. As NPR's Jude Joffe Block reports, the plan was outlined in an executive order President Trump signed in March.
12: The executive order tasks the Department of Homeland Security and the Social Security Administration with compiling the citizenship lists and giving them to states at least 60 days before an election, which is now. But according to court filings, the Trump administration will not meet that deadline, but still plans to release the citizenship list before the midterms. The nonprofit Electronic Privacy Information Center is suing to stop the plan from going forward, arguing it violates federal law, including the Privacy Act. It also argues the data the federal government has are not accurate, and lawyers on the case warn the plan could lead to chaos and potentially voters disenfranchised. Jude Joffe Block, NPR News.
8: It was a down day on Wall Street, despite the report on joblessness during the month of August. Stocks closed down more than 272 points. The NASDAQ was down more than 77. The S&P 500 lost 29. 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

0: 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I'm Elsa Chang in Culver City, California.
1: And I'm Scott Detrow in Washington. The U.S. job market rebounded last month after a disappointing July. A report out today shows employers added 162,000 jobs in August, and the unemployment rate held steady at a low 4.1%. So the job market looks stable at a time when we know inflation remains high. And that could impact the Federal Reserve's calculation as it makes a decision on interest rates later this month. NPR's Scott Horsley joins me now. Hi, Scott.
2: Hi, Scott.
1: Hiring was stronger in August than forecasters expected. Any sense what's going on?
2: Some of this really is a rebound after a very weak jobs report in July when both restaurants and public schools cut jobs. A lot of those losses were reversed in August. We also saw job gains in other sectors last month, including construction, manufacturing, and healthcare. There aren't a whole lot of jobs being added in those areas, but there also are not a whole lot of layoffs. Laura Ulrich, who's an economist at the job search company Indeed, says the labor market's kind of in a holding pattern.
3: If you already have a job, today's report overall is very positive, right? But if you're looking for work, I think this still remains quite a frustrating time because there's not a lot of churn going on. So it's still a difficult time to get a job.
2: One positive sign is that we did see more people coming off the sidelines in August and joining the workforce. Many of those newcomers did find work, so the unemployment rate remains very low.
1: I'm wondering, with that low unemployment rate, are employers having to pay more to attract workers?
2: A little bit more. Wages are going up, but not as fast as they had been, and that's another sign the job market's kind of stuck in neutral. Average wages in August were up 3.1% from a year ago. That's a smaller annual increase than the previous month. And Ulrich says lately workers' wages have not been keeping up with the rising cost of living.
3: This is why people hate inflation so much, right? They see when they go to the grocery store or fill up the tank or managing their monthly budgets that inflation is a tough tax on families.
2: Just today, the price of diesel fuel hit an all-time high, $5.85 a gallon. And, of course, that has the potential to drive up prices for everything that moves by truck or train.
1: All right, so 160,000 new jobs. Who got them? Where'd they go?
2: 162,000. And here's an interesting detail. Almost all of those new jobs, nearly 98%, went to women.
1: Interesting.
2: Now, that's partly because the industries that added the most jobs, restaurants, healthcare, public schools, those are all industries dominated by women. But even in, say, manufacturing, which is often thought of as a man's career, more than half the 16,000 jobs added last month went to women. Ulrich says that's partly because factories increasingly need employees with specialized skills, not just strong backs, and women have been developing a lot of those skills.
3: If you talk to community colleges, for example, they will tell you they're having more women enroll in these programs. And so I think you're also seeing some of that women are choosing some of these other sectors that have been more male dominated.
2: Earlier this year, women surpassed men on the jobs tally, which has happened only a few times before. And since then, women have widened that lead.
1: Interesting. Now, how is this jobs report going to affect the Fed's thinking about interest rates?
2: Well, the Fed has decided in a couple of weeks whether to raise interest rates, and odds of a September rate hike went up after this morning's jobs report, since it looks like the job market is strong enough to weather a rate hike. Of course, a lot's going to depend on what the inflation scorecard says when it comes out next week.
1: That is NPR's Scott Horsley, who does a good job covering the economy for us. Thank you, Scott.
2: Thank you.
0: President Trump has confirmed his two envoys, Jared Kushner and Steve Witkoff, are heading to Moscow and for the first time Kyiv in another effort to bring about peace talks. The last week in and around Ukraine's capital has been one of constant disruption and danger. The sound of air raid sirens were once a nighttime warning. And now they're blaring several times a day, alerting residents to incoming swarms of jet-powered drones from Russia. NPR's Joanna Kakissis reports from Kyiv.
4: Not long after we arrive at Olena Skulovatova's house outside Kyiv, we hear something that's rare in a country where the airspace is closed. It's the sound of a jet. Before this week, Skulovatova assumed it came from a Ukrainian military aircraft protecting the skies. Now she says it could very easily be a Russian jet-powered attack drone.
5: I'm
4: keeping track, she says, and I'm trying to explain to the kids what's going on, not only so they won't be afraid of every sound, but also so they understand. Skulovatova is an author. Her books include stories about children coping with war. More than a week of constant air raid sirens and jet-powered drone attacks have tested her daughters, ages 14, 11, and 9. The 14-year-old, Victoria, spent her first day in school in a shelter. A Russian drone crashed into a nearby university building.
6: We heard the windows break, the light fell there. Like, I got really scared. And it was like so loud, we all understood what was happening.
4: When the teachers gave the students the all clear, she walked outside and saw the damage.
6: The cars that were near the building, they were all covered in this black powder, and I could also smell some really disgusting smell of something burning.
4: She is now attending online classes at home along with her two younger sisters. But the constant air raid sirens mean they have to run into their home's basement shelter several times a day. I ask 11-year-old Valeria how she feels.
7: I'm very stressed, scared, and nervous.
4: The new sound, she says, make her heart race. A few days ago, she and Victoria were playing in the backyard at night when they heard that jet sound. The dark sky turned orange. Victoria says a jet drone had crashed nearby. Her sister panicked.
6: She got really scared the time she cried.
4: Valeria forces a smile.
7: Yes, it was very scary. I just heard that noise. And then my mom said that we should go to the shelter.
4: This family, like most Ukrainians, know that their country does not have enough air defense supplies to intercept Russian missiles, which have also been striking the capital. Russia's new jet-powered drones travel as fast as some missiles. In another Kyiv suburb, Russian drones hit a production site for Coca-Cola. 42-year-old Oksana Semenyuk heard the explosion, the loudest she ever remembers. She says she feels far more vulnerable with jet drones attacking Ukraine. They fly low and there are a lot of them, she says, and we don't know where they will fall. In Russia, Ukrainian drones have been hitting energy and logistic targets all year in an attempt to weaken the Kremlin's ability to wage war. Olena Skulovatova, the writer and mother of three, says she supports this campaign, even if it brings more retaliation from Russia. Russians will at least feel the pain of war, she says, rather than continuing to live their lives while Ukrainians are killed. Joanna Kakissis, NPR News, Kyiv.
1: $5.85 a gallon. That is how much diesel in the U.S. costs now. This is an all-time high. NPR Energy reporter Willa Rubin explains why and what that means for the price of, well, everything.
8: Much of the economy runs on diesel. Trucks, tractors, nearly 90% of school buses. Jaime Brito is the head of Dow Jones Energy, and he does not mince words about why diesel matters.
9: Diesel is the blood of the economy, is the engine in which you move goods, food, agricultural goods from the farm to the supermarket.
8: And when the price of diesel goes up, it hurts. It's gone up by more than $2 a gallon on average over the past year, according to AAA. The last time prices were this high, it was 2022, after Russia's full-scale invasion of Ukraine. And when I asked Brito about what's behind these record high diesel prices, he asked,
9: how much time do you have? I mean, the diesel story, I would title it, you know, everything, everywhere, all at once, no?
8: In other words, it's not one factor driving up the price, it's all of them. Factor one, the Strait of Hormuz. Because of the war in Iran, not much oil is getting through it. Factor two, refineries around the world, like in China, have scaled back their exports so they can meet their own needs. Factor three, jet fuel. The war drove up the price of jet fuel and consequently airfare.
9: What refiners in the U.S. did is they tried to take opportunity of the price incentive to produce more jet fuel.
8: But making more jet fuel meant we got less diesel. Then factor four, the war in Ukraine. Ukraine has been firing at Russian refineries, taking many of them offline. Russia has stopped exporting its remaining diesel. It all adds up to a perfect storm.
9: So it's scary. I mean, the diesel situation is like the entire supply shock was concentrated throughout the supply chain into the diesel market. And this is what we have now.
8: That risks driving up prices for everything. Patrick DeHaan, petroleum analyst at Gas Buddy, says
5: there's going to be a trickle down.
8: A trickle down to the price of food because it's nearly harvest season and lots of farm equipment runs on diesel. And with winter on the horizon, homes in part of the country use heating oil, which is functionally the same as diesel, so potentially more expensive. And frankly, anything that has to be shipped probably needs diesel.
5: If the cost of diesel is elevated, Americans are going to feel it indirectly through whatever they buy, whatever they have delivered, the groceries that they buy, the fruits that they eat, the meats, you know, all of it moves with diesel.
8: Which could mean an expensive few months to come. Willa Rubin, NPR News.

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1: 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I'm Scott Detrow.
2: And I'm Elsa Chang. Time now for our science news roundup from Shortwave, NPR's science podcast. I'm joined now by Regina Barber and Nate Rott from the show. Hey to both of you.
3: Hey.
4: Hey, Elsa.
2: Hey. Okay, so as usual, you guys have brought us three science stories that caught your attention recently. What's in store for us this week?
3: Hurricane-induced evolution in lizards.
4: A new way to check the authenticity of certain artifacts.
3: Uh-huh. And new research that could link extreme heat to a range of health emergencies beyond heat stroke and dehydration.
2: Whoa. Okay, super relevant right now. But I want to start with these lizards who apparently are evolving because of hurricanes. What?
3: Yes. So this story is set on these two islands in the Caribbean. These islands were walloped by hurricanes Irma and Maria about a decade ago. Mm-hmm. And researchers wanted to understand how these hurricanes might have affected populations of lizards that live there. They're called Silver Key Anoles.
4: And in particular, they wanted to know why the surviving lizards from these hurricanes seem to have shorter fourth toes on their hind feet.
2: Wait, what? Shorter toes on their hind feet. What's up?
4: Well, the researchers think that these shorter toes might have given the lizards a selective advantage during these hurricanes where they endured these incredibly strong winds.
3: Yeah, it's physics. It turns out the shorter toe gives the lizard more leverage to hold onto the branch better than a longer toe. Hmm. And at Princeton University, evolutionary biologists tested this out. They put lizards in front of a fan to simulate tropical storm force winds.
2: Oh my God, poor lizards.
4: Yeah, we asked one of the researchers, Shane Campbell Staton, if the lizards seem annoyed by this.
5: So they are as annoyed as you would expect from, you know, somebody blowing a bunch of wind in your face. You know, but the trials themselves are actually very short. A net catches them.
4: So the lizards were totally fine. And it turns out that the lizards with the shorter toe were able to cling on for a half a minute longer than ones with longer toes.
3: But what's really cool about this study is that researchers were able to confirm a specific gene that was linked to making these toes shorter, like showing that these hurricane force winds likely shaped the genes of subsequent like generations of these lizards, something they wrote about recently in the journal Current Biology.
2: Wait, so like, why did these scientists even get obsessed in the first place about the toes of these lizards?
4: Well, so by teasing apart all the genes at play here in follow-up research, they're hoping that it'll give geneticists a deeper understanding into how, you know, multiple genes interact with each other and the environment to drive changes in animals. And it could help researchers understand how other animals might be able to adapt to rapid changes in the future.
2: Ah, okay. All right, from lizards to artifacts?
3: Yeah.
2: Let's go.
3: Yeah.
4: Okay, so this study is looking specifically at clay artifacts like pottery, figurines, which, Elsa, if you've ever been to a museum, you know so. They hold a pretty important significance in human history.
3: Yeah. And one of the issues that museums and law enforcement agencies face today is that people will sometimes sell forged or fake clay antiquities.
2: Yeah, like they'll claim a piece of pottery or some figurine is thousands of years old when it's totally not.
3: Yeah, exactly, Elsa. And to be clear, this isn't new.
6: There was fraud of statues already in the Roman period, so it's something that goes back a long time.
4: That's Yoave Vaknin. He's a postdoctoral student at the Scripps Institution of Oceanography and the lead author of this new study, which describes a new way to determine whether something is legit or not.
2: Interesting. Okay, tell us how this works.
4: Magnetism,
3: Elsa. It's physics again.
4: Yeah. So when you take a piece of raw clay and you put it in a kiln, the iron-bearing minerals in that clay will align with the Earth's magnetic field.
2: Whoa.
6: Kind of like you can imagine a needle of a compass, but on the atomic level.
3: And when that clay starts to cool, the larger particles get locked into that position, creating kind of a permanent record of the Earth's magnetic field at that moment.
2: Wow. So it's like unique to that particular time and place on Earth. And scientists can use that data to date the pottery?
3: Unfortunately, no, because the objects have moved from their original position. But there are these smaller particles that don't get locked into position, and their magnetic signatures never really settle, so they move with the Earth's magnetic field over time.
4: Yeah, and the secondary magnetic signal can be erased by reheating the object. And what Yoave and his colleagues discovered is that it takes hotter temperatures to erase it in old objects than it does in new.
7: Huh. Okay, so you could theoretically test to see if an object is old or authentic versus new and forged just by reheating it?
4: Yeah, they tested old artifacts, and they found that if it takes above 112 degrees Celsius to erase that secondary magnetism, the object is indeed more than 1,000 years old.
7: Huh.
4: Now, I will say, Elsa, you need very specialized equipment to do this, but the method described in the proceedings of the National Academy of Sciences could be used by museum curators or others to determine if artifacts are indeed legit in the future.
7: Well, speaking of heating or reheating, let's get to our final topic. Let's talk about these health issues linked to extreme heat.
3: Yeah, more on the serious news here. We know that climate change is linked to more frequent and more severe heat waves, but we still don't know the full impacts of those heat waves on human health. So researchers in Chicago analyzed almost a million ER and urgent care visits over the past 12 years. And they did this to find which diagnoses were correlated with periods of extreme heat in the city. Basically, going in without a preliminary idea of what they're looking for, just running through the data and looking for patterns.
4: Yeah, and what they found wasn't just like your typical culprits from heat, like dehydration or heat stroke. Really hot days were also associated with things like higher diagnoses of kidney failure, of skin rashes, of swelling, of mental and behavioral disorders, assault, and Elsa, even traffic accidents.
7: I mean, I feel like that kind of makes sense because when it's really hot, people kind of go out of their minds, yeah?
4: I mean, yeah, totally. So, like, researchers told us that, like, some of these more mental and behavior-related diagnoses, they might be due to heat stress. Like, let's listen to one of the researchers on this project.
8: We do know from prior literature that when it's hot out, people are under a lot of stress, mental, physiologic stress, and behaviors change. People are out more.
3: So that's Dr. Abel Coe. He lives in Chicago, where he's a professor of medicine at Northwestern University, as well as a practicing physician. And he was part of the team that did this research. They recently published a paper with these findings in the journal Science Advances.
7: Okay, got it. So now that they've found these associations, what do you do with them?
3: So Abel and the other experts we talked to said it's important to note that these are looking at associations, not causality.
7: Mm-hmm.
3: Maybe that's the next step, like figuring out why extreme heat might exacerbate these health issues and how to deal with it.
4: And Elsa, I want to just plug really quick. Speaking of extreme heat studies, NPR climate correspondent Alejandra Barunda has been working on a huge project with Boston University scientists to investigate undercounted heat-related deaths across the country. I highly encourage people to listen to it. Look for your county and track the number of heat-related deaths near you at npr.org.
7: That was Nate Rott and Regina Barber of NPR Science Podcast Shortwave, where you can learn about new discoveries, everyday mysteries, and the science behind the headlines. Thanks to both of you.
3: Thank you, Elsa.
4: Thank you.

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0: It's All Things Considered from NPR News. I'm Scott Detrow.
4: And I'm Elsa Chang. Who really owns a beach?
0: The question is anything but theoretical along a popular stretch of the Florida Panhandle, where in the waning days of summer, homeowners are battling beachgoers over who can sit in the sand.
5: So you're sitting at ground zero of the beach wars.
4: That story after this news.
6: Live from NPR News in Washington, I'm Dan Ronan. The judge in the Lindsey Clancy murder trial declared a mistrial today after jurors said they could not reach a unanimous verdict. This was the seventh day of deliberations. The Plymouth, Massachusetts jury was trying to decide if Clancy was criminally responsible when she strangled her three young children in 2023. Plymouth County District Attorney Tim Cruz says it's too early to decide if they will seek a retrial.
7: In the end, I bring it all back to the child victims in this case, Cora, Dawson, and Callan. This was and has always been justice for those three little babies.
6: Clancy is a former labor and delivery nurse who has not denied killing her children, but her legal team argued she suffered from severe postpartum psychosis. A hearing to determine the next steps on the case is set for September the 29th. A new study finds the use of the GLP-1 drugs like Wegovy and Zepbound to fight obesity in younger kids has skyrocketed in the U.S. NPR's Maria Godoy reports the surge. Wegovy and Zepbound to fight obesity in younger kids has skyrocketed in the U.S. NPR's Maria Godoy reports the surge. Rocketed in the U.S. NPR's Maria Godoy reports the surge in children under the age of 12.
8: The study found more than 20,000 children between the ages of 8 and 11 have taken GLP-1 drugs since 2019. While that overall number remains low, it represents a surge of more than 300-fold among this age group. The vast majority of kids prescribed the medications, nearly 94%, had severe obesity. Clinical guidelines do allow for the use of the medications in kids as young as 8, but older kids were more likely to receive a prescription than younger kids. An estimated 20% of children in the U.S. have obesity. The findings appear in the journal Pediatrics. Maria Godoy, NPR News.
6: It's NPR. The United Nations General Assembly has overwhelmingly voted to adopt a new world map that depicts the true relative size of Africa and several Caribbean nations. As NPR's Jewel Bright reports, the U.S. was the only country that voted against the resolution.
9: 164 countries voted in favor of the non-binding resolution to phase out the traditional Mercator map of the globe in favor of the equal Earth projection. The resolution was brought by the West African nation of Togo, which argued that the Mercator map did not give an equitable representation of the globe's regions, particularly Africa. Critics have long argued that the Mercator projection perpetuates ideas of European superiority by artificially enlarging Western regions. Six countries abstained from the vote, including Ukraine, which said the new map might depict Crimea as part of Russia. The U.S. ambassador to the UN called the resolution a mockery of the organization's work and purpose. Joe Bright, NPR News, Lagos.
6: One of college football's powerhouse conferences, the Southeastern Conference, is in a high-profile legal showdown with a member school, LSU. Tonight is the deadline for teams to set their rosters for the season, and the conference sued the university for stopping them from adding two players who were once on NFL rosters as they prepared for the season. I'm Dan Ronan, NPR News.

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1: From NPR News, this is All Things Considered. I'm Scott Detrow in Washington.
2: And I'm Elsa Chang in Culver City, California. Well, the Trump administration says it will break ground on its D.C. arch in the next 2 weeks, even though the project has yet to receive federal approval. The 250-foot arch would tower over Arlington National Cemetery and the Lincoln Memorial. It's already drawn public pushback, and a lawsuit is now escalating. NPR's Rachel Treisman joins us now to talk about all of this. Hi, Rachel.
3: Hey, Elsa.
2: Okay, so I know that you've been covering a lot of hearings, a lot of questions about the arch over the last few months. What changed this week?
3: Right. So Interior Secretary Doug Burgum said yesterday that, quote, excavation work will begin in the next 2 weeks at the traffic circle on Arlington Memorial Bridge, where this administration wants to put the arch.
2: Okay.
3: Now, any structure this big would be controversial, since it will, of course, impact things like road and air traffic, not to mention some pretty key views of the city. U.S. Representative Don Beyer, a Democrat, represents the part of Virginia where the arch would stand.
4: 250 feet is twice as tall as the Lincoln Memorial, half as tall as the Washington Monument. You'll be able to see this from almost any place inside the Beltway.
3: The administration's own National Park Service agrees. It said in a report last week that the arch would disrupt the historical significance of dozens of nearby sites. But the government still wants to move forward so quickly that it's announcing this work before it's even gotten final approval.
2: Yeah, tell us more about that. Like, what steps has the administration taken so far and what steps are left?
3: There are two federal panels that need to review this kind of construction in D.C.
2: Mm-hmm.
3: The first, the Commission of Fine Arts, gave final approval to the design back in May. Its members were all appointed by President Trump. The second, the National Capital Planning Commission, which is also led by administration appointees, has given some green lights, but it hasn't granted final approval yet, and it doesn't meet again until October. There are also a bunch of federally required reviews still underway about things like aviation safety and historic preservation. The White House told us in a statement that it is still seeking those approvals and is only starting work that, quote, helps in the process. But Beyer isn't surprised that the administration wants to move quickly.
4: I think Republicans expect that in 9 weeks they're going to lose the majority of the House, maybe the Senate, and that this project is going to be endangered by a new Democratic majority that actually stands up to Trump.
2: Huh. Well, meanwhile, a group of Vietnam War veterans has already sued the government to try to block construction of this arch. They say it desecrates the cemetery, that the project needs congressional approval. Can you talk about where does that lawsuit stand right now?
3: Well, also on Thursday, the same day as Burgum's announcement, lawyers for the federal government asked the judge in that case to dismiss it altogether. And they cited last week's Supreme Court ruling in a different construction case over the White House ballroom. The court said there that the historic preservation group that sued over the construction of the ballroom didn't have the legal standing to do so. And so now the government's lawyers are saying that same reasoning should apply to the arch. But Nicholas Sansone, the lawyer leading this arch lawsuit, says this case is completely different. For example, the veterans suing over the arch have deep ties to Arlington National Cemetery and a lot at stake, especially now.
5: The Supreme Court's decision in the ballroom case has made clear that once construction starts, it's very hard to walk it back.
3: He's with Public Citizen, the nonprofit representing the veterans, and they're asking the court to weigh in on the government's plans quickly.
2: That is NPR's Rachel Treisman. Thank you, Rachel.
3: Thank you.
1: Nearly every state holds a state fair, and Minnesota has one of the biggest in the country. For years, the Crop Art Exhibition has been one of its most popular attractions. This year, many works on display portrayed what happened when federal immigration enforcement officers came to the state for the Trump administration's Operation Metro Surge. Minnesota Public Radio's Alex

0: V. Cipolli reports.
1: On this day, hundreds of people are waiting outside the State Fair's Agriculture Horticulture building. It's home to the crop art exhibit. Joe Carlson has been in line for an hour.
2: First of all, I'm shocked how long the lines are this year.
1: Carlson says it's worth the wait. Crop art is one of the state's traditions. Participants must use seeds and plant parts from native crops in their design.
2: It's like uniquely political. It's like art form born of the cold and like our agricultural traditions, a creative expression of, I don't know, the current sentiments that are happening here in Minnesota too.
1: Crop art has been part of the fair for decades. This year, there are a record-breaking 600 pieces. While many touch on pop culture and history, many others depict the Trump administration's anti-immigration surge. In the winter, thousands of immigration and border enforcement agents came to Minnesota with the stated purpose of deporting undocumented immigrants. It was a turbulent couple of months. So artist Jennifer Nelson decided to show Minnesota's turmoil by creating her version of Pablo Picasso's 1937 masterpiece, the anti-war painting, Guernica.
3: What Picasso was doing was letting people know that when acts of war happen, when authoritarian governments kind of flex their muscles and go heavy-handed, it is always regular people that paid the price. And I think we felt that really heavy in the Twin Cities this year.
1: Instead of Picasso's anguished horse, Nelson's piece depicts a rising loon. The loon is the Minnesota state bird, which became a symbol of community resistance during the surge. There are also images of Alex Preddy and Renee Good, two Minnesotans killed by federal agents. And Liam Conejo Ramos, the 5-year-old boy wearing a blue bunny hat who was detained by ICE. And
3: there are images that are protesters that are one figure in the painting represents all the neighborhood watch people I would see lining the immigrant business corridor nearest my house.
1: Ike Whiting made 5 pieces of art in response to the ICE deployment. He points to one with a big orange whistle.
4: This represents a grassroots organization that was formed after the surge began as a group that offered legal observation, mutual aid, lots of support for the community of neighbors who were being harassed and stolen by the federal government. So this whistle represents the whistles that patrollers and observers had.
1: This year, one artwork proved to be especially controversial because it displayed the numbers 8647. A local media outlet and some people online viewed it as a threat, since using the number 86 broadly means to get rid of, and Trump is the country's 47th president. The artist Tamara Sawyer asked for the piece to be removed from the fair after being harassed online, and in a statement said there is no threat intended, but they do want to see the president impeached and removed from office. Whiting says there is a rich history of crop art created in response to political and current events.
4: There have always been pieces that talk about political things, right? Because that's what art does. Crop art is no different than any other art form.
1: Fairgoer Margaret Grosspeach says it's cathartic to see the government's anti-immigration enforcement surge captured in crop art.
5: Things happened on our street. It was very real, and we don't want it lost. So for it to be memorialized and remembered is quite important.
1: The crop art exhibition at the Minnesota State Fair will be up through Labor Day. Many pieces can also be seen at cropart.com. For NPR News, I'm Alex Visapoli in Falcon Heights, Minnesota, near the Twin Cities.

0: 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Each week, a guest draws a card from NPR's wild card deck and answers a big question about their life. Sarah Bareilles is out with a new album and documentary, both titled Good Grief. The project is partly about processing the deaths of two of her close friends. Bareilles talked with wild card host Rachel Martin about her relationship to crying.
1: When's a time you realized you were on the right path?
2: Like, I wrote this book of essays called Sounds Like Me. Mm-hmm. And it was so hard. And I sort of hated writing this book. But I started doing this practice where I was writing letters to myself at different ages. Yeah. And it was so profound. It was so profound to really sit with the sense of myself at age 12 and at age 22 and the things that change and the things that stay the same in that kind of like wrestling with, am I enough? That it just like takes different forms over our life, I think. But I was sitting in the lobby of the Marlton Hotel when I had my laptop there, and I was like, just crying, like so self-important. Just crying. All my wisdom. But that's what, you know, that is actually something that happens to me. Like I will like spontaneously start weeping if I kind of hit something that feels especially true or especially resonant.
3: I am a bit of a crier.
2: Yeah.
3: I love
4: I'm
3: that.
4: I'm a big feelings forward person. Yeah. But I feel very insecure about it to this day.
3: Oh.
4: I do. Do you ever, do you apologize when you start to cry?
2: Not anymore.
4: Mm.
2: My mom used to, my mom is a big crier too, mm-hmm. and she loves to take credit for my crying. Mom, my crying is mine. No, but she used to say this thing, listen to my words, not to my tears, because there is like a, almost like a spontaneous overwhelm. And I spent so much time, especially in early meetings, for example, like I remember meetings around, you know, boardroom tables in the label for the first time. And literally just the sense of being in an overwhelming situation would make my eyes, I would just have my lips quivering and I'm like feeling overwhelmed. I need to cry. And I would fight it so hard.
4: Yeah.
2: I don't apologize anymore. I really think crying, my God, it means you are feeling into your own humanity.
4: Yeah, I mean, I agree. It's just reflexive. I'm trying not to.
2: Yeah.
4: But it is a reflexive habit that now when I notice it, I'm like, oh, I hope I'm not making you uncomfortable. I'm so sorry. I'm so sorry if my emoting is making you uncomfortable.
2: Oh my God. May we all just learn to be a little more comfortable with emotions. Can you imagine what the world would look like?
4: No, completely.
2: When I think about talking to my best friends or my sisters, like if they start to cry, it's subconscious. Like I'm immediately crying too because I'm like, oh, I'm with you in your, So go ahead and cry.
4: Okay,
2: I will cry with you at any point.
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0: 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I'm Elsa Chang.
13: And I'm Scott Detrow. If you're headed for a final beach visit this Labor Day weekend, do you know where it is okay to set up your beach chairs and umbrella and where it is not? A battle is heating up along a popular Gulf of Mexico destination in northwest Florida over who gets to use the beach and where. NPR's Debbie Elliott reports.
14: South Walton County, Florida boasts 26 miles of shoreline, including the Tony Beach towns of Seaside, Watercolor, and Alice Beach along scenic State Highway 30A.
15: This stretch of beach along the Florida Panhandle is known for its emerald crystal clear waters and the white sand that makes this sound when you walk on it. It's kind of squeaky. Listen.
16: Can't beat the beaches. Nothing like them anywhere in the world.
14: Dave Rauschkolb is founder of the nonprofit group Florida Beaches for All. He's brought me to a neighborhood access point in Santa Rosa Beach, where a boardwalk leads to a pocket of public beach sandwiched between multi-million dollar Gulf Front homes.
16: So on a busy day, this would just be packed between the signs. See the private sign there, the private sign there?
14: Security guards are posted under red umbrellas at the end of the boardwalk. Surrounding landowners have hired them to keep people from spilling over onto their beaches. Rauschkolb, a restaurateur who grew up surfing nearby, says that's just wrong.
16: What we're fighting for is the right for people to go to a public access and walk as far as they want with their beach chairs and set up on any beach.
14: But homeowners here say that encroaches on their property rights. Eric Wilhelm is an entrepreneur from Marietta, Georgia, who spends about half his time at his beach house here, perched on stilts overlooking the Gulf.
17: So you're sitting at ground zero of the beach wars.
14: He's enjoying a cigar on the deck, looking out over the beach below.
17: To argue, you know, whether or not I consider your property is like saying I want to come sit in your backyard.
14: Wilhelm says he's had to call the sheriff about people trespassing at his house.
17: People can always come up on the decks to watch the sunsets. The big problem that people have here is there's no restrooms at any of these beach accesses right along here. So people will come in off the beach and they'll find a house that doesn't look like there's anybody in it, and they'll come up and they'll do dirty things underneath the house.
14: He says talk of abolishing private property rights and opening all the beaches amounts to communism. Wilhelm is among the property owners who prevailed in a protracted legal battle with Walton County over beach access. The conflict has been escalating for a decade, including county ordinances and changing state laws. What's left is ambiguity, says Walton County Sheriff Mike Adkinson. His deputies are caught in the middle.
18: Someone who is in favor of the beaches being open to everybody, they say the sheriff's office are jackbooted thugs. To people that own the private property, they say we're godless liberal communists who allow everybody to go on their beach.
14: Adkinson, who's been sheriff since 2009, says he's getting more calls than ever over beach disputes. He says deputies can't judge legal property boundaries, so they mostly just try to lower the temperature when there's a standoff.
18: I will tell you, in a decade, I don't think we've made an arrest for trespassing on the beach because we've been able to resolve these.
14: The sheriff is being sued by Brian Littrell, a member of the band The Backstreet Boys. Littrell's waterfront property here has become a flashpoint in the beach battles.
19: What's his crime? Owning the house?
14: Peter Tickton is his lawyer.
19: You know, let's say people came onto your backyard and they decided to have their own barbecue on your backyard. And the homeowners called the sheriff's office and said, hey, could you do something about this? And if the sheriffs came and talked to the people but didn't even tell them that they have to leave, they are basically part of the problem.
14: Littrell has also filed a civil lawsuit against a woman for trespassing. Her supporters say she was within her rights, sitting seaward of the mean high tide line, considered public space. That's roughly where the surf laps the shore. Beach activist Sarah Day has created an app called Shoreline Defender to help people figure out where they can be.
20: The tide is coming up right now. High tide is at 12:15. So you can see you don't have a lot of space, but you can see all that wet sand over there. You can be there.
14: She was motivated to develop the free app after a private security guard tried to kick her family off a beach.
20: It is not telling you to trespass. It is giving you a bandwidth of how much sand you might have at any given time.
14: Day says a beach should bring solace, not conflict.
20: If you live in a coastal community anywhere in the United States, you need to be watching this. Because we never thought it would happen here, but here we are. You need to be on high alert.
14: Indeed, conflicts are brewing elsewhere in Florida, and that's led to a grassroots campaign for a state constitutional amendment allowing public beach access from the dune line to the water. Rapid development has created a land squeeze here along 30A. It used to have a sleepy, laid-back vibe with low-density development, but Walton County's population has more than doubled since 2000. Its beaches drew more than 4.5 million visitors last year, according to the county tourism office.
21: Everybody wants to be here, and the infrastructure has not been developed for everyone to be here.
14: That's Linda Miller, who has witnessed the boom in her 28 years as a real estate agent here. She says the county government should have been preserving more public beach long ago. The battle over access has upended her business, making it harder to sell properties that are not directly on the Gulf because clients worry they or their renters won't be able to get a spot on the prized beaches. She gets the dilemma.
21: It's a hard call to make because I understand those people that paid $40 million for their girlfriend property don't want Bubba and them out there with tent.
14: Still, she thinks the no trespassing signs and security guards are out of hand.
21: And that beach belongs to God, not anybody. You can buy it, but you can't own it.
14: Some private landowners have proposed a beach share program in exchange for tax breaks, but haven't come to terms with the county. Other proposed solutions include a beach renourishment project that would pump new sand on shore, creating additional public beach property. For beach advocate Dave Rauschkolb, a statewide fix is the answer.
22: We need a constitutional amendment in Florida that will guarantee all of Florida's beaches are public. And that's what Oregon did, that's what Texas did, that's what Hawaii did. And if there ever was a state in our nation that should have public beaches everywhere, it should be Florida.
14: He says the beaches are why people come to Florida in the first place. Debbie Elliott, NPR News, Santa Rosa Beach, Florida.

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4: I'm going to declare that the jury is deadlocked, and I'm going to declare a mistrial.
5: The judge declares a mistrial in the case of Lindsay Clancy.
6: She's the mother in Massachusetts who's been charged with murdering her three children.
5: For Friday, September 4th, this is All Things Considered from NPR News. I'm Elsa Chang.
6: And I'm Scott Detrow. Even though floodwaters have receded in Nepal, threats to physical and mental health persist.
7: We know in the community there are pregnant women who have expected delivery date coming in the next few weeks. So we set up a basic medical tent so that health services can resume.
5: Also, a new book about 9/11 memorials across the country built with steel from the original World Trade Center.
8: You don't realize what it is. It just looks like another thing installed in public space. And when you do realize what it is, it's very moving.
6: And no surprise, Dolly Parton has been climbing the Billboard charts.
5: First, this news.
9: Live from NPR News in Washington, I'm Janine Herbst. In a courtroom in Massachusetts today.
4: At this point, I'm going to declare that the jury is deadlocked, and I'm going to declare a mistrial.
9: Judge William Sullivan making the decision in the case of Lindsay Clancy, who admitted to killing her three children, but her attorneys say she was suffering from postpartum psychosis at the time. Her defense attorney, Kevin Reddington.
10: Our priority has always been to fight for Cora, for Dawson, and for Callan.
9: Naming the Clancy children who were killed. The judge's verdict comes despite a dramatic appeal from Reddington over the actions of one juror who says he wasn't following the orders from the judge. Jurors also told the judge several times they were deadlocked and he asked them to keep trying. District Attorney Tim Cruz says he's not sure whether he will retry the case. Clancy's returning to a mental health facility where she's been held for more than 3 years to continue treatment. Judge Sullivan set a hearing for September 29th, but the next steps are unclear. America is now in the final sprint to November and the midterm elections. And there's little question what the top issue is for voters: affordability. NPR's Tamara Keith has more from her Swing Shift project.
11: We're checking in regularly with about a dozen swing voters in swing states, and they currently have a pretty dim view of the state of the country.
12: A word or phrase I would use to describe the country right now is stuck.
13: I'd say chaotic.
14: Out of control.
9: Dumpster fire.
15: Better, because I think things are getting better.
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19: Worry. I think everybody is worried about whether or not these prices are going to come down.
11: That was Wally, John, Stephen, Colleen, Lee, Teresa, Evan, Quintero, and Gerald. NPR has agreed not to use their full names so they can speak freely. Tamara Keith, NPR News.
9: Russia is stepping up its drone attacks on Kyiv and other Ukrainian cities. NPR's Joanna Kakissis reports the strikes have triggered repeated air raid alerts and have left at least six people dead in the past 24 hours.
13: For the last 8 days, this sound of sirens has been constant, warning of Russian attacks. The strikes have disrupted the first week of school. 14-year-old Victoria Skulovatova ran to a shelter, then heard a jet-powered drone hit a nearby building.
14: We heard the windows break, the light fell there. Like, I got really scared.
13: The attacks have also disrupted public transportation, hit warehouses, and struck a Coca-Cola facility outside Kyiv. Joanna Kakissis, NPR News, Kyiv.
9: Wall Street lower by the closing bell, the Dow down 271, NASDAQ down 77. 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

0: 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I'm Scott Detrow in Washington.
1: And I'm Elsa Chang in Culver City, California. The judge has declared a mistrial in the case of Lindsay Clancy. This is the Massachusetts woman who's been charged with murdering her three young children in 2023.
2: At this point, I'm going to declare that the jury is deadlocked, and I'm going to declare a mistrial.
1: After a week of deliberations, jurors said that one member was a holdout. And today, Clancy's lawyer asked the Massachusetts State Supreme Court to remove that juror. That did not happen. Deborah Becker from member station WBUR has been covering this trial in Plymouth, Massachusetts, and joins us now with more. Hi, Deb.
3: Hello.
1: So tell us more about what happened in the courtroom today leading up to the judge declaring this mistrial. I mean, it sounds like there was a bit of drama.
3: Yeah, there was a lot of drama, actually. And these jurors, we should say, have been deliberating for about 36 hours. When Judge William Sullivan said he was going to declare a mistrial initially this morning, Lindsay Clancy's attorney asked for an emergency stay. Defense attorney Kevin Reddington asked to have one juror removed. He said the jury foreperson had reported that one holdout juror of the 12 would not follow the law, and that was what was preventing a unanimous decision. So Massachusetts Highest Court held an emergency hearing this afternoon, but eventually denied the defense request. And then the judge called a mistrial. And, you know, it was really emotional. Many of the jurors were visibly upset. Some dabbed their eyes or covered their faces. And Judge Sullivan thanked them for their work during the 7 weeks of this trial.
2: I watched every day. Day after day, week after week, all of you performing that duty that you braced for.
3: And it was tense throughout the day. Everyone was expecting this verdict, so yeah. The courthouse was super crowded. Spectators had to go to an overflow room that was set up, and of course, it was full of media today.
1: Yeah, so much buildup. So explain what happens when a judge declares a mistrial. They could theoretically start all over again, right?
3: They could. The district attorney has to decide if there will be another trial and whether it'll be on the same charges. Plymouth County District Attorney Tim Cruz says he hasn't decided yet, said no announcement is going to happen today. But he did say his office is charged with seeking justice for the three children that Lindsay Clancy admitted that she killed in 2023.
4: This was and has always been about getting justice for those three little babies.
3: And Cruz said he realizes that a lot of important issues were raised in this trial, such as the difficulties getting adequate postpartum mental health care. But he said his office's job is to prosecute crimes. And that sentiment actually was brought up during the prosecution's closing arguments. And, you know, I contacted criminal defense attorney David Nathanson, who's not involved in this case, and he expects that if there is a second trial, Cruz would have to handle it differently.
5: They brought all the vast resources of the state to bear on this woman, and they still weren't able to secure a conviction.
1: And I know that Lindsay Clancy's defense lawyer has been pretty aggressive throughout this case. I'm curious, how did he react to all of this?
3: Yeah, well, he said that he was, you know, really ready for another trial. And he said, you know, that it's likely that it will go forward again. And but he said this has really been difficult for Clancy.
6: It's not right what she had to go through because she grieves the loss of those three children.
3: And Clancy remains held in a state hospital pending next steps in this legal process.
1: Okay. That is Deborah Becker from member station WBUR. Thank you so much, Deb.
3: You're welcome.
0: There's been a lot of legal back and forth and a lot of tension in the Lindsay Clancy trial, all overseen by Judge William Sullivan. After declaring that mistrial, he thanked the jury for their service by referencing a quote from Winston Churchill.
2: You knew how difficult the case was going to be to listen to facts-wise, but still, you braced for that duty.
0: Judge Sullivan himself also braced for that duty. So for some insight into his role and choices, we are joined by Nancy Gertner. She's a former federal judge, now at Harvard Law School. Judge Gertner, thanks for joining us.
7: It's good to be here.
0: I'm hoping as best as you can get us inside the head of Judge Sullivan. If you had gotten that note from the jury this morning that they were deadlocked for the third time, what would you be thinking if you were presiding over this case?
7: Well, it wasn't just the deadlock. They had said multiple times that they were deadlocked. It was when the foreperson said that one juror, according to the reporting, quote, refuses to listen to the law. And at that point, what the judge did, which I would have done as well, is he brought all the jurors in. This, I think, was yesterday. And he talked to each of them individually at sidebar.
0: Mm-hmm.
7: One would hope to somehow shake off more information than just refuse to follow, to listen to the law. In other words, have someone say, here's what this person said, or this person said, I don't care about judge's instructions, or something. So he had a personal conversation with each juror at sidebar, and then he turned to the jury and asked and redid his reasonable doubt instructions. That didn't affect anyone. No one came forward. There was nothing more information that he had than refuses to listen to the law. Today, he gave another instruction in which he said, you have to follow my rules, even if you disagree with them.
0: Yeah.
7: So the problem at that point is refusing to listen to the law could mean I'm not going to follow the law.
0: Mm-hmm.
7: Could mean I have some doubts, but they're not reasonable.
0: Mm-hmm.
7: I mean, I think it is ambiguous, and fraught when you have to knock off a deliberating juror, and yeah. He was cautious about not doing that.
0: That's when I'm wondering, though, what is the best argument against taking that step if it was really one person and a matter of not wanting to follow the clear instructions? Well, why not just remove the juror and replace them?
7: Well, because, I mean, 11-to-1 jury is an 11-to-1 jury. In other words, that's a deliberating jury. Typically, 11-to-1 doesn't hold. Usually, the jury, the one will cave in. But if you had someone who actually had legitimate doubts about the case, you don't have a right to shake them off, to take them off the jury. But I think what I'm trying to get at is trying to get to the bottom of what this one juror was saying is incredibly difficult.
0: Yeah.
7: And he did it. He tried it through individual questioning of the jury. Then he tried to sort of hammer home his instructions again, and he got no further information. There are surely cases in which jurors have been removed mid-trial. Not happened very often. Sometimes a juror overhears a racist statement. Sometimes you have a juror who is really intransigent and not getting along with the others. But he didn't have any more information than one juror refuses to listen to the law. And that wasn't enough.
0: Judge, we've got just about a minute left, and I'm hoping you can help us understand just how limited a judge is and what your options are at that point when you want to know more about what's going on here. It seems like there could be a serious problem, but if you do too much, you can tamper with a jury deliberation. What are you thinking in that moment?
7: Well, the general rule is you do it as little as possible to interfere with a sitting jury and a deliberating jury. And you know, when you go over what he did, none of what he did shook out anything further than the statement that the person was not following the law. It's I'm not sure that there was more that he could have done under the circumstances. We're going to find out now, no question about it, from the jurors. Again, there are ways in which a judge can intervene, but he had to have a threshold, enough information to intervene. And the question was whether this was going to be enough.
0: I want to get one more question in about 15, 20 seconds we have left. But from all you could see from following this case, do you think he made the right decision, took the right path here?
7: I think he did. I think he did. I in watching the case, I certainly thought that she was going to be acquitted,
0: mm-hmm.
7: Based on the evidence that had come in. But I sympathize with the judge at this moment that he did what he could.
0: Judge Gertner, former Judge Nancy Gertner, now at Harvard Law School. Thank you so much for your time.
7: You're very welcome.
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8: The three biggest chart hits of Dolly Parton's singing career all re-enter this week's Billboard Hot 100. Here You Come Again and Islands in the Stream both land inside the top 50, and the former chart topper 9 to 5 re-enters the chart at number 18. Working nights with that. Two more Parton classics hit new chart peaks decades after their release. I Will Always Love You was a blockbuster for Whitney Houston in the 90s, but Parton's original version had never even cracked the Hot 100. Now Parton's I Will Always Love You enters the chart for the very first time at number 27. The highest charting Dolly Parton song in the aftermath of her death is Jolene, which peaked at number 60 back in 1974. Now it re-enters the Hot 100 at number 16.
9: Jolene, Jolene, Jolene, Jolene.
8: The Billboard charts have always been an imperfect system for measuring a song's cultural footprint. And in the last decade or so, the metrics for compiling those charts have changed. The rise of streaming has created greater opportunities for country music to reach a huge mainstream audience. Those opportunities weren't there during the height of Dolly Parton's career. Today, in part due to streaming, country music dominates the Billboard Hot 100. Take, for example, Ella Langley and her song, Choosin' Texas.
10: He's choosin' Texas, I can tell.
8: This week, Choosin' Texas is number one for a 20th week. That's the longest run of any non-holiday song in the history of the Hot 100. Fans may have lost Dolly Parton last week, but in death, she's become just the latest country star to rule the Billboard charts this year. Stephen Thompson, NPR Music.
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1: 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I'm Ailsa Chang.
2: And I'm Scott Detrow. For years, the artist Sam Holleran has been fascinated by the 9/11 memorials across the country built with salvaged steel from the World Trade Center. 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
3: It just looks like a very small kind of piece of street furniture. And the surprise that you get when you come across it is really shocking, because you don't realize what it is. It just looks like another thing installed in public space. And when you do realize what it is, it's very moving.
2: Working with his brother Max, a sociologist, Sam Holleran began to investigate how and why those pieces of steel ended up in so many seemingly random communities across the country. Who decided they'd go there? Who saved the steel beams? And who distributed them? Their new book is called Scattered Steel. I spoke to Sam about it and began by asking him to describe the trends he noticed in these monuments.
3: A lot of them were built in the lead up to the 10-year anniversary. I think that was a time when it still felt like the national memorials were moving very slow, and people wanted to create their own memorials to have their own local places of mourning and connection to the event on that 10-year anniversary. There were also a lot of them clustered in the tri-state area with people who had direct connections to New York City. But you also have them in really, really far-flung areas that are very far from New York City and don't necessarily have a connection to New York. But I think that's because everyone experienced the attacks on 9/11 as this really, really intense television event. And bringing a piece of steel from the World Trade Center to their communities made it real. It allowed people to lay hands on these artifacts and to really feel this kind of deep expression of complex and lingering grief.
2: There's almost a, well, not almost, there's a real religious aspect to a lot of this. A lot of the memorials, the steel was formed into crosses, but there's also this idea of a relic, something you can touch, something that you can feel, something that makes you feel part of this thing, even if you only watched it on TV. How did you think about that as you put this book together?
3: I think we were really fascinated by what it means to make a modern relic. One interesting thing is that there was so much steel in the World Trade Center. They had to actually reinvent the way steel was sourced in the United States and take all sorts of steel from outside of the typical Pennsylvania steel towns from all over the world. So in that sense, the World Trade Center was truly global, and the steel from the Trade Center was recycled globally. There's no more steel recycling in the U.S. It's all gone overseas. So there was a decision made very early on to take about 95-96% of the steel from the destroyed structures and to take it to India, China, places where they still do steel recycling.
2: I've got to say, I didn't realize that till I read this book, and I found it shocking, because as you document, this steel is treated with such reverence. You know, it went from New York to some of these towns in Otter Garden motorcades in times. You know how much this means to people, and yet the bulk of it just kind of went into other construction projects around the world.
3: I think there was so much of it that it wasn't possible. If there was a way to melt it here or to do something with it here, to reuse all of it, to leave part of it on site, they would have done that. But there, very early on, a decision was made. We need to clear the site. We need to return New York to normalcy. And part of that meant getting all of this steel out of Lower Manhattan. The steel that was retrieved through a special program of the Port Authority was put in this hangar at JFK, and it sat there for a couple of years. And there were sort of VIP tours of it for people who were in the military and emergency management, high up government officials, and they described this very sacred space in an airplane hangar with a huge American flag hanging there and all of the steel laid out on the floor.
2: Who was making the decision of what steel beams to keep and why?
3: There was an archive team set up by Port Authority with a couple people on it. And at first, they were actually looking at pieces of steel that showed evidence of twisting or real kind of distress. And in that way, I think it is, there are a lot of parallels with this idea of the body in distress and these Christian paintings from the Middle Ages onward that show tormented and twisted figures.
2: You, at several points throughout the book, compare this to the Berlin Wall in terms of both, again, surprising, I didn't realize how much of the Berlin Wall was just kind of discarded or reused as opposed to the pieces that we still see, but also the idea of a physical relic telling a story and making a connection, and also the idea of what somebody expected to see when they encounter a piece of steel from the World Trade Center or a piece of the Berlin Wall.
3: Yeah, I think the Berlin Wall was a bit of a cautionary tale for people from the Port Authority, because once the East German regime fell, they actually started to sell off pieces of their own wall in their last failing moments. And then afterward, there was a lot more commercialization of the Berlin Wall, which is why you can find segments of the Berlin Wall in shopping malls, in hotel lobbies, and are not where we typically think about finding a memorial. There also are a lot of commercial ventures that sell pieces of the Berlin Wall to this day, little tiny chipped off pieces in plastic bags that you can buy for $25 at a store in Berlin. The Port Authority really didn't want that to happen with steel from the World Trade Center, and they explicitly prohibited any commercialization of the steel. And on the one or two occasions where pieces of the steel did show up on eBay, they very quickly went after the people who'd posted that. So they want it to be something managed by nonprofits for individual people, and that's why it's really interesting, because you have individual firehouses or very small nonprofits receiving the steel to make memorials, and it's not just these big institutions with a lot of capacity.
2: We're at a 25-year anniversary, which means every year more and more adults are walking around who have no memory of what actually happened on 9/11. As this day moves into, you know, a quarter century in the past, what do you think the role of memorials like the ones that you looked at are?
3: I think that memorials always have this injunction to never forget. And the sad thing is that people are always going to forget. But I think that the memorials that are made from this steel are compelling enough that even if people have forgotten, or if they've never known it in the first place, they will be able to go up to the piece of steel and see that it is something unique, that it's something that's been through, something that's been weathered and been twisted and deformed. And then hopefully through the plaques, they can learn more about the attack on the World Trade Center, and they can figure out what they want to make of the attack. I think we're coming into a new generation now where some of the patriotic bromides that we experienced in the years right after the fall of the World Trade Centers, those are melting away, and we can come to this with fresh eyes and think about memorialization that is maybe a little bit less of the kind of flag-waving and soaring bald eagle kind. Mm-hmm. And I will say that for a lot of the memorials we saw, there was none of that. People were actually not as sort of overtly patriotic in that chest-thumping way. People were actually genuinely mournful, and I think looking towards what they wanted to give future generations.
2: That's Sam Holleran, one of the authors of the new book, Scattered Steel. Thank you so much.
3: Thank you.
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0: 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I'm Ilse Chang.
1: And I'm Scott Detrow. Coming up, NPR's Allison Aubrey has a new book out about creating a midlife you love.
2: I could look beyond parenting, beyond the paycheck, to ask these big questions of who am I now and what is my purpose in life?
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3: Live from NPR News in Washington, I'm Dan Ronan. The price of diesel is at a record high today, $5.85 a gallon, according to AAA. But those prices have been ticking up for months amid the global shortage, in part due to the war in Iran. NPR's Willa Rubin has more on how this is playing out for one farmer.
4: Dale Heminger runs a dairy and cabbage farm in upstate New York, and diesel is his fuel.
5: We have to run tractors and harvesters and trucks, and they almost exclusively run on diesel.
4: The cost for a gallon of diesel is up about $2 over the past year. That means fuel has cost Heminger close to $45,000 for a tank of 10,000 gallons. Last year, it was $25,000.
5: It's really putting a pinch on things.
4: And because crop prices are often set in advance, there isn't much wiggle room.
5: We're price takers. We can't just pass it on. So we have to weather the storm.
4: He says they're bracing for the harvest and for the next 6 months to be very tight financially. Willa Rubin, NPR News.
3: The Trump administration says it will break ground on a proposed D.C. arch in the coming days without approval and despite a lawsuit. NPR's Rachel Treisman reports.
6: Interior Secretary Doug Burgum says, quote, excavation work will begin in the next 2 weeks at the proposed arch site, a traffic circle on the bridge between the Lincoln Memorial and Arlington National Cemetery. But the project is still awaiting final approval from a federal planning commission, as well as aviation safety and historic preservation reviews. The White House told NPR that this early work doesn't require approval, which it is still seeking. A group of Vietnam War veterans is already suing over the arch, arguing it can't be built without authorization from Congress. The Trump administration asked this week to have that case thrown out. Rachel Treisman, NPR News.
3: It's NPR. Italy's Prime Minister Giorgia Meloni has set a political record. Her government is now the longest serving in the history of the Italian Republic. Megan Williams reports from Rome.
7: Right-wing Giorgia Meloni rose to power, promising to shake up Italian politics. She's now entered the record books for simply surviving it, her government lasting 1,413 consecutive days, the longest since World War II, and no small feat for a country that's burned through 68 governments in 80 years. But observers say, in office since 2022, Meloni has swapped confrontation for caution, staying away from needed structural changes. The stability has come at a cost, says economist Veronica De Romanis.
8: Stability is an instrument. The goal is growth, economic growth. And we haven't seen that.
7: Italy's economy is growing at about 0.5%. For NPR News, I'm Megan Williams in Rome.
3: Hollywood has had its best summer at the box office in a decade, according to the global media measurement and box office analytics company Rentark. Moviegoers in the United States and Canada spent $4.61 billion at the box office between May the 1st and August the 31st. Ticket sales are up 26% year over year, in part due to blockbusters including Spider-Man, The Odyssey, and Toy Story 5. I'm Dan Ronan, NPR News.

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1: This is All Things Considered from NPR News. I'm Elsa Chang in Culver City, California.
2: And I'm Scott Detrow in Washington. After a bruising primary, Michigan Democrats are trying to unify so that they can hold on to a must-win seat to reclaim the majority in the U.S. Senate. Healing these fractures is proving complicated. Here's NPR congressional reporter Sam Gringlas.
3: From a rented strip mall space decorated with district maps and a literal blue wall, the Midland County Democrats marshal volunteers. Tonight, members are getting a pep talk from Senator Alyssa Slotkin. She'd just come from the annual motorcycle tour hosted by fellow Michigan Senate Democrat Gary Peters.
4: I did not, drive the Harley. I just strapped myself to a dude named DJ from Benton, Michigan, an iron worker.
3: Peters is retiring. Former public health official Abdul El-Sayed is the Democrat vying to follow him. Peters and most of the Democratic establishment supported another candidate in the primary. El-Sayed, backed by progressives like Senator Bernie Sanders, won by less than a percentage point. Slotkin did not endorse in the primary, but is now trying to rally her party around their nominee.
4: I know that you're encountering neighbors and people at the door who are not sure, but let me tell you, there are plenty of things that I don't agree with Abdul on. But we agree on the really important stuff.
3: Like defending democracy. Slotkin is a moderate, El-Sayed much further left. But Slotkin says, like her, El-Sayed is willing to fight. Here's Midland Democrats co-chair Lara Bell Phillips.
5: These issues that we've talked about are so unifying. That is going to be what is going to heal any schism that's there.
3: Bringing Democrats together is one challenge. Another is winning over independents, like in this deep red corner of mid-Michigan. Kathleen Correll worries some voters may be scared off by El-Sayed's positions, like saying he wants to abolish and replace ICE. Republicans are characterizing El-Sayed as dangerous.
6: I think he's a great candidate. I want to believe he's going to win. I mean, I'd love to think people are changing, but just the name alone, Abdul, some people are very tainted in the stereotypes, and I've talked to some of these people.
3: After a primary season rife with debates over the direction of the party, Democrats are trying to stitch their coalition back together. In an interview, Slotkin acknowledged there's work to do in Michigan. Still?
7: Good Midwesterners, good Michiganders are pragmatists, and they understand that, okay, someone wins a primary, and then you move forward.
3: For some Democrats, though, moving on has not been easy. 100 miles away in the Detroit suburbs, post-primary unity was tested as El-Sayed hosted an event in Farmington Hills.
8: When they lie on us and tell us that somebody like me can't win, I want to show them the big-hearted and open-minded Michigan I know.
3: The mayor here had endorsed El-Sayed's opponent in the primary. Now she was on hand rallying for the nominee. But voter Judy Kessler and her three friends came hoping to hear more from El-Sayed. They were hurt by his comments after a March vehicle attack on the nearby Temple Israel preschool. Members of the assailant's family had been killed by Israeli strikes in Lebanon. At the time, El-Sayed said in part that violence is a cycle and that hurt people hurt people.
9: He knows that it's a sensitivity for people around here.
3: Despite being billed as a town hall, El-Sayed did not take questions.
9: I feel like there was some mysterious thing in the room that no one was willing to say. People say this about me, let me tell you this, rather than just cliches. And that's what I felt I got.
3: Last week, El-Sayed came under renewed scrutiny for his relationship with left-wing streamer Hassan Piker. Piker had made comments implying that Jews' support for Israel put them at risk of violence. El-Sayed sought to distance himself from the controversy, calling anti-Semitism a scourge and saying Piker does not speak for the campaign. After the event, I asked El-Sayed how he's pivoting from the primary to cultivating broader appeal.
10: Yeah, our message hasn't really changed, but we're a lot more focused on the contrast with Mike Rogers.
3: Rogers is his Republican opponent. I told El-Sayed about the conversation with Kessler.
10: I know that the things that unify us are so much bigger than the things that divide us. And I hope that I can continue to make the argument that inspires them to not just come out and vote, but to bring others out to vote.
3: A few days later, at events with Jewish Democrats, El-Sayed apologized for his comment after the synagogue attack. Whether that is enough is something Democrats like Kessler will now decide. Sam Gringlas, NPR News, Farmington Hills, Michigan.
1: It's been more than a week since catastrophic floods hit Nepal and Tibet. More than 1,200 people are reported dead, and more than 5,000 are still missing as crews keep

0: searching for survivors. While the waters have receded, NPR's Jonathan Lambert reports that threats to physical and mental health persist.
1: Before the floods, Bidur in the Noakot district was a bustling place. Hundreds of homes and businesses hugged the Trishuli River, which cuts a winding path through the Himalayas. Sushma Busal of the humanitarian nonprofit IFRC says the town was a central transit point, and she was stunned by what she saw in parts of it earlier this week.
2: There's nothing left there. There's no village. There's no sign of anyone there, and no, and a lot of houses have been like just washed off.
1: Across the river, she says Trishuli Hospital was where many in the region sought care, but the flood destroyed the bridges that enabled many to reach it. While it once took 10 minutes to cross,
2: now it takes about 10 hours for people to go and walk through the trail and get to the other side of the river.
1: It's a situation that's playing out across the region and imperiling the health of tens of thousands. Floods have completely destroyed or damaged at least 7 hospitals and health centers and cut off access to many more. That's making it harder to care for those injured by the floods and those with routine medical needs. Ablisha Garung is with UNICEF in Nepal.
3: We know in the community there are pregnant women who have expected delivery date coming in the next few weeks. So we set up a basic medical tent so that health services can resume.
1: Even health facilities that are mostly intact are still having problems, like basic refrigeration for medical supplies.
3: There is no electricity. The vaccines are quickly started to degrade.
1: Many who need medicine for chronic conditions can't get it now either. Padam Sinkata is from this region and is now a global health researcher at the University of Chester in England.
4: People with the diabetes, hypertension, cancer, or other disease, they need a medication. And then even they survive because they run away, they lost the medication. There's no health facility to get that medicine. The consequences are the people who are already under chronic condition even become worse.
1: Officials are scrambling to shore up this basic medical care. At the same time, they're on the lookout for new threats. Damaged water systems raise the risk of waterborne disease outbreaks like diarrhea or cholera, and thousands who've been displaced by the floods are crowded into temporary shelters like gyms or government buildings where airborne diseases can easily spread.
4: The health system in Nepal is not prepared for this level of disaster.
1: There's also a mental health crisis brewing. Ayush Joshi with the nonprofit Save the Children visited a holding center earlier this week. He was struck by what happened whenever a helicopter looking for survivors passed overhead.
5: You would see children in these holding centers looking up in the sky, you know, and it's not just one child. It's like every child, they just look up.
1: He says the kids looked hopeful.
5: Because every helicopter carries, even for a moment, the possibility that someone they love might be found.
1: Many in these centers are holding on to that hope and struggling to come to terms with what's been lost.
5: One girl that I spoke to told me that she could not sleep because she had seen 4 of her best friends being washed away by the flood.
1: Save the Children and other responders are trying to provide support now for acute psychological distress. But he says many of these mental scars will linger long after the official response ends. Jonathan Lambert, NPR News.
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7: Cam Marston has been digging into what makes retirement happy, and it turns out part of the answer is that spouses need a break from each other. Here's Cam.
8: My work continues to lead me deeper into retirement studies. My team and I are creating a non-financial retirement readiness assessment that anyone can take and get a gauge on how well positioned they are to retire. The key here is this is non-financial information. It is not retirement readiness based on what's on the spreadsheet or what's in the bank account. It's retirement readiness based on how well prepared you are between the ears. From what I've learned on this study, about 35 to 40% of retirees are unhappy in their retirement. The expression I've heard so many times is this: retirement sure ain't what it's cracked up to be. Turns out there's data on what makes for a happy retirement. This data is collected in studies by some government agencies and big-name universities, and if you know how to find it, the data will tell people what makes retirement happy. What's caught my attention lately is the information on couples in retirement. I remember when my father-in-law retired. The story is he came into the kitchen at lunchtime and said to his wife, "Mama, what's for lunch?"
9: And she shot back something along the lines of, "We will not be living this way. The refrigerator is there with food in it. There is bread over there. Make a sandwich. Figure it out." She was very clear that she was not going to serve him every day, and after that, it was never a problem again. Turns out retirement has a lot to do with boundaries, and here are two that have caught my attention. One is that each person needs to have a place in their home that is uniquely theirs. Maybe it's a desk, a closet, a workshop space, a gardening shed. That space is not to be intruded upon by the other. They can't touch anything in there. They can't offer to help clean it or organize it. They enter that space or touch its contents only with permission, and then only carefully. Each person needs their protected and sacred territory. The other is that each person becomes more interesting to their spouse if they have a completely separate social life. He needs his friends that don't much overlap with her world, and she needs her friends that don't much overlap with his world. Each of them needs regular connection with those friends because, as it turns out, when they reconnect with their spouse after, say, a night out with these friends, they have content to share with the other. And that content makes each other interesting. That content gives the couple things to talk about and share. If they only ever do things together, whether it's only just the two of them or only going out with friends as a couple, they run the risk of becoming boring to each other. I found that fascinating. Having a healthy social life outside my wife promotes a happier retirement with the two of us. One may think the opposite is true, but it is very clearly not. So, if you're looking at retirement, take my advice on this. Or, try asking your spouse to make you a sandwich that first day. Just see how it goes. I'm Cam Marsden, just trying to keep it real.
7: For more of Cam Marsden's commentary, visit APR.org.

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0: It's All Things Considered from NPR News. I'm Scott Detrow.
1: And I'm Elsa Chang. So I turned 50 this year, an age that many people, especially women, are taught to dread. But I was determined to barrel into this year celebrating all that I have gained and reaching this half century of life. I planned my 50th birthday bash with the intensity of a heat-seeking missile, resolved to demonstrate to the entire world that I was so excited about this new decade of life. But was all of that some defiant show on my part or genuine exuberance about aging? Well, to be honest, I toggle between both constantly. Like, I know this next stage of life presents daunting challenges, but also beautiful opportunity. And I want to lean into what is good, what is awesome about these next years. And that is why I am so grateful my NPR colleague Allison Aubrey wrote a book exactly about this. It's called Your Turn, How to Create a Midlife You Love. It's about how, after years of striving and checking all the boxes, how you can make this so-called third turn in life, one that is filled with renewed purpose, true contentment, and even fresh excitement. Allison Aubrey, who is usually in Washington, D.C., joins me now in person at NPR West. So awesome to have you here, Allison.
2: It is so awesome to be here in the flesh. Thank you for having me.
1: Yeah. Of course. Wait, okay, so why did you feel that this was a book you had to write right now?
2: Well, first of all, I should say, welcome to midlife, Elsa. I have very optimistically reframed midlife as 50 to 75, because look, you know, by 2050, there will be 3.7 million centenarians walking this globe.
1: Wow.
2: So we won't all make it to 100, but optimistically.
1: Well, if so many of us are going to be living until at least 100 years old, turning midlife, I mean, that means we've still got half of our lifetimes left. Is that why you decide to write this book? Because there's so much to still figure out?
2: There is so much to figure out. And as I looked ahead, I realized, wow, there are going to hopefully be decades where I could look beyond parenting, you know, beyond the paycheck, to sort of ask these big questions of, you know, who am I now? And you know, what is my purpose in life?
1: Yeah.
2: Because what I have found in interviewing 150 women is that when you can parlay your strengths and talents and everything you learn on the job into something that is, you know, more heartfelt and more legacy-oriented, of sort of asking, what can I give back?
1: Mm-hmm.
2: That is the place to put your attention.
1: Let's talk about that. You go on essentially what you call a midlife curiosity tour, and you meet these different inspiring women who have each approached their third turn, as you call it, in different ways. Do you want to talk about one or two of them that especially struck you?
2: Sure. You know, I met a lawyer who opened a bookshop. I met a nurse practitioner who took lead vocals in this band in Maine. They travel up and down the coast singing. I met a shy editor who was very buttoned down and, you know, very much their perfectionist. And her name's Joanne. And she took her first improv class in her late 50s. She's now in her 60s. She performs in two improv troupes in Washington, D.C. And she said that learning improv gave her a new script for life.
1: Mm.
2: You know, she realized that when she approached all of life as yes and, saying yes to opportunities, that, you know, she was able to step into a voice that she didn't know she had.
1: That is so beautiful. I have to say, after reading your book, especially after reading Joanne's story, it inspired me to think about, what can I do to activate my life and my brain and my spirit in different ways? I have resolved to take more singing lessons and to start acting class. And I am declaring this on national air because I want to commit to it. Listeners, you can write to me in a year and hold me accountable if I haven't done it.
2: I love
1: it. I, you know, because you and I, Allison, we reside in hard news.
2: Yes.
1: We reside in reality.
2: Yes.
1: And I just want to play in make-believe. Can you talk about how, like, reconnecting with your ability to play can be so good in midlife?
2: Yeah. You know, one of the most surprising bits of science that I've come across in the last couple of years. It's a study that came out earlier this year. I actually covered it, but quick recap. People who engage with the arts, who use the creative process during the course of their week, so singing, dancing, going to the theater, look to be aging at a slower rate.
3: Wow.
2: Compared to people who do not engage with the creative process. And this was a really well done study. The researchers at University College London found that the effect on epigenetic aging was as strong as exercise.
3: Sign me up. You know, you also talk about the importance of who you surround yourself with. I mean, thank God for friends. I'm a woman who's not married. I don't have kids. And so my friends, they're basically my family unit.
2: Yes.
3: And now after reading your book, I'm even more convinced that it's friends who keep me alive longer and healthier. Can you talk about that? About the importance of community, especially in midlife and beyond.
2: Yeah. Two quick points. You know, the first is, our emotions are contagious. You know, we see this time and time again, that we're sort of holding a mirror to the people we surround ourselves with. And if you're looking to be creative, if you're looking to be more positive, if you're looking to be more optimistic, surround yourself with the kind of people that you would like to be like.
3: Yes.
2: You know, after interviewing more than 150 people who've made really interesting and inspiring third turns, I see there's a bit of a formula. And I think the formula goes something like this.
3: Yeah.
2: Number one, go inward. You know, when you sort of excavate your past and think about the things that like lighted you up when you were a kid, whether it was singing or dancing or whatever it was, like go back to that. Then go find people who have like-minded interests, the group that is interested or organization that's interested in the hobby or the cause you're interested in. So that second step is, you know, outward. So the first step inward, then outward. And there you go. There's sort of the formula to move forward.
3: So Allison, how much has writing this book helped you personally evolve? Like, has willing this book into existence reflected in and of itself your own third turn, like important growth for you?
2: Absolutely. You know, Elsa, I am a science reporter, and I revere the scientific process, right? The idea that you can ask a question and then answer it with the scientific method. But I also realized that when I looked in the mirror, the questions I was asking myself, like, who am I now? What's happening to my body? What is my purpose? They couldn't be answered with the scientific method. And what I learned writing this book is that you have to make space for both the head and the heart, right?
3: Yes.
2: I am never going to dispense with looking for evidence for things. In fact, every tool in this book to help you find your way forward, they're all evidence-based tools. And I love that, absolutely love that. But now I can make space for wisdom. Now I have learned how to listen to my heart again, how to listen to my intuition.
3: I love that. Allison Aubrey's new book is called Your Turn, How to Create a Midlife You Love. 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
2: 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Thank you.
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5: 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I'm Mindy Norton. 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
7: Looking for work, I think this still remains quite a frustrating time.
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3: We will tell you what it all means.
0: 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I'm Scott Detrow.
3: And I'm Ilse Chang. It was a week of brutal and deadly drone strikes in Ukraine, where people have been taking shelter from danger in the air for years now.
8: I'm very stressed, scared, and nervous.
0: Plus, the war in Iran has diesel fuel at an all-time high.
3: And in our science news roundup, what sustained hot weather does to our bodies.
9: We do know from prior literature that when it's hot out, people are under a lot of stress and behaviors change.
0: Also, a battle over who owns a popular beach along the Gulf of Mexico.
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10: Live from NPR News in Washington, I'm Janine Herbst. A judge has declared a mistrial in the case of Lindsay Clancy, the Massachusetts woman who admitted to killing her three children. Priyanka Dale McCluskey from member station WBUR has more.
11: After deliberating for almost 40 hours, the jury of nine women and three men said they remained deadlocked. Clancy's defense attorney, Kevin Reddington, told Judge William Sullivan that based on a note from the jury, just one member of the panel was holding out and preventing a verdict of not guilty.
12: Even though they have agreed and expressed doubt, they are refusing to apply the law as you've given it.
11: Reddington has argued Clancy should not be held responsible for killing her children, Cora, Dawson, and Callan, because she was suffering from severe postpartum psychosis. Prosecutors didn't say whether they would pursue a new trial. For NPR News, I'm Priyanka Dayal McCluskey in Boston.
10: The Trump administration is taking the unprecedented step of making state lists of adult citizens ahead of the midterm elections. As NPR's Jude Joffe Block reports, the plan was outlined in an executive order President Trump signed in March.
13: The executive order tasks the Department of Homeland Security and the Social Security Administration with compiling the citizenship lists and giving them to states at least 60 days before an election, which is now. But according to court filings, the Trump administration will not meet that deadline, but still plans to release the citizenship lists before the midterms. The nonprofit Electronic Privacy Information Center is suing to stop the plan from going forward, arguing it violates federal law, including the Privacy Act. It also argues the data the federal government has are not accurate, and lawyers on the case warn the plan could lead to chaos and potentially voters disenfranchised. Jude Joffe Block, NPR News.
10: And as the 2026 campaign season to the midterm elections next fall ramps up, candidates are spending more on advertising. And a new analysis shows more of those political commercials are being made using AI. NPR's Jeff Brumfield has more.
14: An analysis from the Wesleyan Media Project found a minimum of 164 ads so far this election cycle that were made or enhanced using artificial intelligence. Like this ad from earlier this year depicting Virginia Governor Abigail Spanberger as an arsonist.
15: Abigail Spanberger and the Richmond Democrats want to burn Virginia's democracy to the ground.
14: The ad shows an AI Spanberger playing with matches and pouring gasoline. The Wesleyan analysis found far more Republicans than Democrats used AI in their ads. A patchwork of state laws regulates AI's use in political advertising and what, if any, disclosures candidates must include. Jeff Brumfield, NPR News.
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0: 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I'm Elsa Chang in Culver City, California.
1: And I'm Scott Detrow in Washington. The U.S. job market rebounded last month after a disappointing July. A report out today shows employers added 162,000 jobs in August, and the unemployment rate held steady at a low 4.1%. So the job market looks stable at a time when we know inflation remains high. And that could impact the Federal Reserve's calculation as it makes a decision on interest rates later this month. NPR's Scott Horsley joins me now. Hi, Scott.
2: Hi, Scott.
1: Hiring was stronger in August than forecasters expected. Any sense what's going on?
2: Some of this really is a rebound after a very weak jobs report in July when both restaurants and public schools cut jobs. A lot of those losses were reversed in August. We also saw job gains in other sectors last month, including construction, manufacturing, and healthcare. There aren't a whole lot of jobs being added in those areas, but there also are not a whole lot of layoffs. Laura Ulrich, who's an economist at the job search company Indeed, says the labor market's kind of in a holding pattern.
3: If you already have a job, today's report overall is very positive, right? But if you're looking for work, I think this still remains quite a frustrating time because there's not a lot of churn going on. So it's still a difficult time to get a job.
2: One positive sign is that we did see more people coming off the sidelines in August and joining the workforce. Many of those newcomers did find work, so the unemployment rate remains very low.
1: I'm wondering, with that low unemployment rate, are employers having to pay more to attract workers?
2: A little bit more. Wages are going up, but not as fast as they had been, and that's another sign the job market's kind of stuck in neutral. Average wages in August were up 3.1% from a year ago. That's a smaller annual increase than the previous month. And Ulrich says lately workers' wages have not been keeping up with the rising cost of living.
3: This is why people hate inflation so much, right? They see when they go to the grocery store or fill up the tank or managing their monthly budgets that inflation is a tough tax on families.
2: Just today, the price of diesel fuel hit an all-time high, $5.85 a gallon. And of course, that has the potential to drive up prices for everything that moves by truck or train.
1: All right, so 160,000 new jobs. Who got them? Where'd they go?
2: 162,000. And here's an interesting detail. Almost all of those new jobs, nearly 98%, went to women.
1: Interesting.
2: Now, that's partly because the industries that added the most jobs, restaurants, healthcare, public schools, those are all industries dominated by women. But even in, say, manufacturing, which is often thought of as a man's career, more than half the 16,000 jobs added last month went to women. Ulrich says that's partly because factories increasingly need employees with specialized skills, not just strong backs, and women have been developing a lot of those skills.
3: If you talk to community colleges, for example, they will tell you they're having more women enroll in these programs. And so I think you're also seeing some of that women are choosing some of these other sectors that have been more male dominated.
2: Earlier this year, women surpassed men on the jobs tally, which has happened only a few times before. And since then, women have widened that lead.
1: Interesting. Now, how is this jobs report going to affect the Fed's thinking about interest rates?
2: Well, the Fed has to decide in a couple of weeks whether to raise interest rates, and odds of a September rate hike went up after this morning's jobs report, since it looks like the job market is strong enough to weather a rate hike. Of course, a lot's going to depend on what the inflation scorecard says when it comes out next week.
1: That is NPR's Scott Horsley, who does a good job covering the economy for us. Thank you, Scott.
2: Thank you.
0: President Trump has confirmed his two envoys, Jared Kushner and Steve Witkoff, are heading to Moscow and for the first time Kyiv in another effort to bring about peace talks. The last week in and around Ukraine's capital has been one of constant disruption and danger. The sound of air raid sirens were once a nighttime warning. And now they're blaring several times a day, alerting residents to incoming swarms of jet-powered drones from Russia. NPR's Joanna Kakissis reports from Kyiv.
4: Not long after we arrive at Olena Skulovatova's house outside Kyiv, we hear something that's rare in a country where the airspace is closed. It's the sound of a jet. Before this week, Skulovatova assumed it came from a Ukrainian military aircraft protecting the skies. Now she says it could very easily be a Russian jet-powered attack drone.
5: I'm
4: keeping track, she says, and I'm trying to explain to the kids what's going on, not only so they won't be afraid of every sound, but also so they understand. Skulovatova is an author. Her books include stories about children coping with war. More than a week of constant air raid sirens and jet-powered drone attacks have tested her daughters, ages 14, 11, and 9. The 14-year-old, Victoria, spent her first day in school in a shelter. A Russian drone crashed into a nearby university building.
6: We heard the windows break, the light fell there. Like, I got really scared. And it was, like, so loud, we all understood what was happening.
4: When the teachers gave the students the all clear, she walked outside and saw the damage.
6: The cars that were near the building, they were all covered in this black powder, and I could also smell some really disgusting smell of something burning.
4: She is now attending online classes at home along with her two younger sisters. But the constant air raid sirens mean they have to run into their home's basement shelter several times a day. I ask 11-year-old Valeria how she feels.
7: I'm very stressed, scared, and nervous.
4: The new sound, she says, make her heart race. A few days ago, she and Victoria were playing in the backyard at night when they heard that jet sound. The dark sky turned orange. Victoria says a jet drone had crashed nearby. Her sister panicked.
6: She got really scared the time she cried.
4: Valeria forces a smile.
7: Yes, it was very scary. I just heard that noise. And then my mom said that we should go to the shelter.
4: This family, like most Ukrainians, know that their country does not have enough air defense supplies to intercept Russian missiles, which have also been striking the capital. Russia's new jet-powered drones travel as fast as some missiles. In another Kyiv suburb, Russian drones hit a production site for Coca-Cola. 42-year-old Oksana Semenyuk heard the explosion, the loudest she ever remembers. She says she feels far more vulnerable with jet drones attacking Ukraine. They fly low and there are a lot of them, she says, and we don't know where they will fall. In Russia, Ukrainian drones have been hitting energy and logistic targets all year in an attempt to weaken the Kremlin's ability to wage war. Olena Skulovatova, the writer and mother of three, says she supports this campaign, even if it brings more retaliation from Russia. Russians will at least feel the pain of war, she says, rather than continuing to live their lives while Ukrainians are killed. Joanna Kakissis, NPR News, Kyiv.
1: $5.85 a gallon. On average, that's how much diesel in the U.S. costs now. It is an all-time high. NPR Energy reporter Willa Rubin explains why and what that means for the price of, well, everything.
8: Much of the economy runs on diesel. Trucks, tractors, nearly 90% of school buses. Jaime Brito is the head of Dow Jones Energy, and he does not mince words about why diesel matters.
9: Diesel is the blood of the economy, is the engine in which you move goods, food, agricultural goods from the farm to the supermarket.
8: And when the price of diesel goes up, it hurts. It's gone up by more than $2 a gallon on average over the past year, according to AAA. The last time prices were this high, it was 2022, after Russia's full-scale invasion of Ukraine. And when I asked Brito about what's behind these record high diesel prices, he asked,
9: how much time do you have? I mean, the diesel story, I would title it, you know, everything, everywhere, all at once, no?
8: In other words, it's not one factor driving up the price, it's all of them. Factor one, the Strait of Hormuz. Because of the war in Iran, not much oil is getting through it. Factor two, refineries around the world, like in China, have scaled back their exports so they can meet their own needs. Factor three, jet fuel. The war drove up the price of jet fuel and consequently airfare.
9: What refiners in the U.S. did is they tried to take opportunity of the price incentive to produce more jet fuel.
8: But making more jet fuel meant we got less diesel. Then factor four, the war in Ukraine. Ukraine has been firing at Russian refineries, taking many of them offline. Russia has stopped exporting its remaining diesel. It all adds up to a perfect storm.
9: So it's scary. I mean, the diesel situation is like the entire supply shock was concentrated throughout the supply chain into the diesel market. And this is what we have now.
8: That risks driving up prices for everything. Patrick DeHaan, petroleum analyst at Gas Buddy, says
5: there's going to be a trickle down.
8: A trickle down to the price of food because it's nearly harvest season and lots of farm equipment runs on diesel. And with winter on the horizon, homes in part of the country use heating oil, which is functionally the same as diesel, so potentially more expensive. And frankly, anything that has to be shipped probably needs diesel.
5: If the cost of diesel is elevated, Americans are going to feel it indirectly through whatever they buy, whatever they have delivered, the groceries that they buy, the fruits that they eat, the meats, you know, all of it moves with diesel.
8: Which could mean an expensive few months to come. Willa Rubin, NPR News.

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3: 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I am the Chief Marketing Officer for Columbia Southern University in Orange Beach, Alabama. 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
7: And I'm Elsa Chang. Time now for our science news roundup from Shortwave, NPR's science podcast. I'm joined now by Regina Barber and Nate Rott from the show. Hey to both of you.
8: Hey.
9: Hey, Elsa.
7: Hey. Okay, so as usual, you guys have brought us three science stories that caught your attention recently. What's in store for us this week?
8: Hurricane-induced evolution in lizards.
9: A new way to check the authenticity of certain artifacts.
8: Uh-huh. And new research that could link extreme heat to a range of health emergencies beyond heat stroke and dehydration.
7: Whoa. Okay. Super relevant right now. But I want to start with these lizards who apparently are evolving because of hurricanes. What?
8: Yes. So this story is set on these two islands in the Caribbean. These islands were walloped by hurricanes Irma and Maria about a decade ago. Mm-hmm. And researchers wanted to understand how these hurricanes might have affected populations of lizards that live there. They're called Silver Key Anoles.
9: And in particular, they wanted to know why the surviving lizards from these hurricanes seem to have shorter fourth toes on their hind feet.
7: Wait, what? Shorter toes on their hind feet. What's up?
9: Well, the researchers think that these shorter toes might have given the lizards a selective advantage during these hurricanes where they endured these incredibly strong winds.
8: Yeah, it's physics. It turns out the shorter toe gives the lizard more leverage to hold onto the branch better than a longer toe. Hmm. And at Princeton University, evolutionary biologists tested this out. They put lizards in front of a fan to simulate tropical storm force winds.
7: Oh my God, poor lizards.
9: Yeah, we asked one of the researchers, Shane Campbell Staton, if the lizards seem annoyed by this.
10: So they are as annoyed as you would expect from, you know, somebody blowing a bunch of wind in your face. You know, but the trials themselves are actually very short. A net catches them.
9: So the lizards were totally fine. And it turns out that the lizards with the shorter toe were able to cling on for a half a minute longer than ones with longer toes.
8: But what's really cool about this study is that researchers were able to confirm a specific gene that was linked to making these toes shorter, like showing that these hurricane force winds likely shaped the genes of subsequent like generations of these lizards, something they wrote about recently in the journal Current Biology.
7: Wait, so like, why did these scientists even get obsessed in the first place about the toes of these lizards?
9: Well, so by teasing apart all the genes at play here in follow-up research, they're hoping that it'll give geneticists a deeper understanding into how, you know, multiple genes interact with each other and the environment to drive changes in animals. And it could help researchers understand how other animals might be able to adapt to rapid changes in the future.
7: Ah, okay. All right, from lizards to artifacts?
8: Yeah.
7: Let's go.
8: Yeah.
9: Okay, so this study is looking specifically at clay artifacts like pottery, figurines, which, Elsa, if you've ever been to a museum, you know so. They hold a pretty important significance in human history.
8: Yeah. And one of the issues that museums and law enforcement agencies face today is that people will sometimes sell forged or fake clay antiquities.
7: Yeah, like they'll claim a piece of pottery or some figurine is thousands of years old when it's totally not.
8: Yeah, exactly, Elsa. And to be clear, this isn't new.
11: There was fraud of statues already in the Roman period, so it's something that goes back a long time.
9: That's Yoave Vaknin. He's a postdoctoral student at the Scripps Institution of Oceanography and the lead author of this new study, which describes a new way to determine whether something is legit or not.
7: Interesting. Okay, tell us how this works.
9: Magnetism,
8: Elsa. It's physics again.
9: Yeah. So when you take a piece of raw clay and you put it in a kiln, the iron-bearing minerals in that clay will align with the Earth's magnetic field.
7: Whoa.
11: Kind of like you can imagine a needle of a compass, but on the atomic level.
8: And when that clay starts to cool, the larger particles get locked into that position, creating kind of a permanent record of the Earth's magnetic field at that moment.
7: Wow. So it's like unique to that particular time and place on Earth. And scientists can use that data to date the pottery?
8: Unfortunately, no, because the objects have moved from their original position. But there are these smaller particles that don't get locked into position, and their magnetic signatures never really settle, so they move with the Earth's magnetic field over time.
9: Yeah, and the secondary magnetic signal can be erased by reheating the object. And what Yoave and his colleagues discovered is that it takes hotter temperatures to erase it in old objects than it does in new.
7: Huh. Okay, so you could theoretically test to see if an object is old or authentic versus new and forged just by reheating it?
9: Yeah, they tested old artifacts, and they found that if it takes above 112 degrees Celsius to erase that secondary magnetism, the object is indeed more than 1,000 years old.
7: Huh.
9: Now, I will say, Elsa, you need very specialized equipment to do this, but the method described in the proceedings of the National Academy of Sciences could be used by museum curators or others to determine if artifacts are indeed legit in the future.
7: Well, speaking of heating or reheating, let's get to our final topic. Let's talk about these health issues linked to extreme heat.
8: Yeah, more on the serious news here. We know that climate change is linked to more frequent and more severe heat waves, but we still don't know the full impacts of those heat waves on human health. So researchers in Chicago analyzed almost a million ER and urgent care visits over the past 12 years. And they did this to find which diagnoses were correlated with periods of extreme heat in the city. Basically going in without a preliminary idea of what they're looking for, just running through the data and looking for patterns.
9: Yeah, and what they found wasn't just like your typical culprits from heat, like dehydration or heat stroke. Really hot days were also associated with things like higher diagnoses of kidney failure, of skin rashes, of swelling, of mental and behavioral disorders, assault, and Elsa, even traffic accidents.
7: I mean, I feel like that kind of makes sense because when it's really hot, people kind of go out of their minds, yeah?
9: I mean, yeah, totally. So, like, researchers told us that, like, some of these more mental and behavior-related diagnoses, they might be due to heat stress. Like, let's listen to one of the researchers on this project.
12: We do know from prior literature that when it's hot out, people are under a lot of stress, mental, physiologic stress, and behaviors change. People are out more.
8: So that's Dr. Abel Koh. He lives in Chicago, where he's a professor of medicine at Northwestern University, as well as a practicing physician. And he was part of the team that did this research. They recently published a paper with these findings in the journal Science Advances.
7: Okay, got it. So now that they've found these associations, what do you do with them?
8: So Abel and the other experts we talked to said it's important to note that these are looking at associations, not causality. Mm-hmm. Maybe that's the next step, like figuring out why extreme heat might exacerbate these health issues and how to deal with it.
9: And also, I want to just plug really quick, speaking of extreme heat studies, NPR climate correspondent Alejandra Barunda has been working on a huge project with Boston University scientists to investigate undercounted heat-related deaths across the country. I highly encourage people to listen to it. Look for your county and track the number of heat-related deaths near you at npr.org.
7: That was Nate Rott and Regina Barber of NPR's science podcast Shortwave, where you can learn about new discoveries, everyday mysteries, and the science behind the headlines. Thanks to both of you.
8: Thank you, Elsa.
9: Thank you.

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0: 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I'm Scott Detrow.
1: And I'm Elsa Chang. Who really owns a beach?
0: The question is anything but theoretical along a popular stretch of the Florida Panhandle, where in the waning days of summer, homeowners are battling beachgoers over who can sit in the sand.
2: So you're sitting at ground zero of the beach wars.
1: That story after this news.
3: Live from NPR News in Washington, I'm Dan Ronan. A massive trove of data about the civil rights of American students was quietly published on the U.S. Education Department's website this week. As NPR's Janaki Mehta reports, this time the data is harder to parse.
4: The civil rights data collection includes information about students across nearly every public school in the country. It tracks things like which groups of students are being bullied, harassed, or identified as having disabilities. For more than a decade, the Ed Department has provided an accessible summary for public use, but this time only the raw data files were released. Catherine Lehman, who worked on civil rights under the Obama and Biden administrations, says she's glad the Trump administration released the data, even if it was late.
5: But it didn't make it usable for somebody's mom to be able to see what's happening in a school community.
4: This latest CRDC also suppressed data on non-binary students. Several researchers NPR spoke to are working to put out a more accessible version. Janaki Mehta, NPR News.
3: A federal judge ruled today that the Pentagon can fire two news executives and a reporter from the military news outlet Stars and Stripes. They had argued they were targeted by the Defense Department because of their recent reporting critical of the Pentagon. NPR's Ryan Lucas reports.
6: The lawsuit was filed by Stars and Stripes publisher Max Lederer, editor-in-chief Eric Slavin, and Middle East reporter Lara Corti. At this federal court hearing, their attorney, Taryn Null, argued that the three were speaking as private citizens, not as government employees, on a matter of public concern, and that the Pentagon's effort to fire them violates their free speech rights. Justice Department attorney Brett Covington argued that the trio were speaking in their capacity as Stars and Stripes employees, and therefore the speech isn't protected by the First Amendment. Ryan Lucas, NPR News, Washington.
3: The price for a gallon of diesel hit a record $5.85 a gallon today, according to AAA, putting strains on the nation's supply chain. This is NPR. The White House has launched a new online arcade on its website. NPR's Franco Ordonez reports on the five old-school games tied to the Trump agenda.
7: The games themselves play off of designs and themes of popular games like Tetris. The White House announced the new retro arcade on social media in a series of posts. In one of the posts, the Sega logo turns into a MAGA logo. The Tetris game is titled Build the Wall, where the player stacks Tetris-style blocks to prevent people from entering. Another game, Flappy Bill, has a bald eagle carrying legislation across the National Mall. The player must avoid hitting columns. The objective of the game Trump Savings Tycoon is to catch and collect cash and prizes to, quote, fill your kids' Trump accounts, which, of course, are the tax advantage investment accounts launched in July. Franco Ordonez. NPR News, the White House.
3: The judge in the Lindsey Clancy murder trial declared a mistrial today. During the seventh day of deliberations, the jury again said it could not reach a unanimous verdict. The Plymouth, Massachusetts jury was trying to decide if she was criminally responsible when she strangled her three young children in 2023. Prosecutors say it's too early to decide if they will seek to retry Clancy. A hearing on the case is now scheduled for September the 29th. I'm Dan Ronan, NPR News.

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And from DuckDuckGo, who believes AI should be optional and who've been building privacy tools for 15 years. They now offer Duck.ai, where users can chat privately with AI. Duck.ai. 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

0: Waiting. NPR's Rachel Treisman joins us now to talk about all of this. Hi, Rachel.
1: Hey, Elsa.
0: Okay, so I know that you've been covering a lot of hearings, a lot of questions about the arch over the last few months. What changed this week?
1: Right. So Interior Secretary Doug Burgum said yesterday that, quote, excavation work will begin in the next 2 weeks at the traffic circle on Arlington Memorial Bridge, where this administration wants to put the arch.
0: Okay.
1: Now, any structure this big would be controversial, since it will, of course, impact things like road and air traffic, not to mention some pretty key views of the city. U.S. Representative Don Beyer, a Democrat, represents the part of Virginia where the arch would stand.
2: 250 feet is twice as tall as the Lincoln Memorial, half as tall as the Washington Monument. You'll be able to see this from almost any place inside the Beltway.
1: The administration's own National Park Service agrees. It said in a report last week that the arch would disrupt the historical significance of dozens of nearby sites. But the government still wants to move forward so quickly that it's announcing this work before it's even gotten final approval.
0: Yeah, tell us more about that. Like, what steps has the administration taken so far and what steps are left?
1: There are two federal panels that need to review this kind of construction in D.C.
0: Mm-hmm.
1: The first, the Commission of Fine Arts, gave final approval to the design back in May. Its members were all appointed by President Trump. The second, the National Capital Planning Commission, which is also led by administration appointees, has given some green lights, but it hasn't granted final approval yet, and it doesn't meet again until October. There are also a bunch of federally required reviews still underway about things like aviation safety and historic preservation. The White House told us in a statement that it is still seeking those approvals and is only starting work that, quote, helps in the process. But Beyer isn't surprised that the administration wants to move quickly.
2: I think Republicans expect that in 9 weeks they're going to lose the majority of the House, maybe the Senate, and that this project is going to be endangered by a new Democratic majority that actually stands up to Trump.
0: Huh. Well, meanwhile, a group of Vietnam War veterans has already sued the government to try to block construction of this arch. They say it desecrates the cemetery, that the project needs congressional approval. Can you talk about where does that lawsuit stand right now?
1: Well, also on Thursday, the same day as Burgum's announcement, lawyers for the federal government asked the judge in that case to dismiss it altogether. And they cited last week's Supreme Court ruling in a different construction case over the White House ballroom. The court said there that the historic preservation group that sued over the construction of the ballroom didn't have the legal standing to do so. And so now the government's lawyers are saying that same reasoning should apply to the arch. But Nicholas Sansone, the lawyer leading this arch lawsuit, says this case is completely different. For example, the veterans suing over the arch have deep ties to Arlington National Cemetery and a lot at stake, especially now.
3: The Supreme Court's decision in the ballroom case has made clear that once construction starts, it's very hard to walk it back.
1: He's with Public Citizen, the nonprofit representing the veterans, and they're asking the court to weigh in on the government's plans quickly.
0: That is NPR's Rachel Treisman. Thank you, Rachel.
1: Thank you.
4: Nearly every state holds a state fair, and Minnesota has one of the biggest in the country. For years, the Crop Art Exhibition has been one of its most popular attractions. This year, many works on display portrayed what happened when federal immigration enforcement officers came to the state for the Trump administration's Operation Metro Surge. Minnesota Public Radio's Alex V. Cipolli reports.
5: On this day, hundreds of people are waiting outside the State Fair's Agriculture Horticulture building. It's home to the crop art exhibit. Joe Carlson has been in line for an hour.
6: First of all, I'm shocked how long the lines are this year.
5: Carlson says it's worth the wait. Crop art is one of the state's traditions. Participants must use seeds and plant parts from native crops in their design.
6: It's like uniquely political. It's like art form born of the cold and like our agricultural traditions. A creative expression of, I don't know, the current sentiments that are happening here in Minnesota too.
5: Crop art has been part of the fair for decades. This year, there are a record-breaking 600 pieces. While many touch on pop culture and history, many others depict the Trump administration's anti-immigration surge. In the winter, thousands of immigration and border enforcement agents came to Minnesota with the stated purpose of deporting undocumented immigrants. It was a turbulent couple of months. So artist Jennifer Nelson decided to show Minnesota's turmoil by creating her version of Pablo Picasso's 1937 masterpiece, the anti-war painting, Guernica.
7: what Picasso was doing was

0: letting people know that when acts of war happen, when authoritarian governments kind of flex their muscles and go heavy-handed, it is always regular people that paid the price. And I think we felt that really heavy in the Twin Cities this year.
1: Instead of Picasso's anguished horse, Nelson's piece depicts a rising loon. The loon is the Minnesota state bird, which became a symbol of community resistance during the surge. There are also images of Alex Preddy and Renee Good, two Minnesotans killed by federal agents, and Liam Conejo Ramos, the five-year-old boy wearing a blue bunny hat who was detained by ICE. And
0: there are images that are protesters that are one figure in the painting represents all the neighborhood watch people I would see lining the immigrant business corridor nearest my house.
1: Ike Whiting made five pieces of art in response to the ICE deployment. He points to one with a big orange whistle.
2: This represents a grassroots organization that was formed after the surge began as a group that offered legal observation, mutual aid, lots of support for the community of neighbors who were being harassed and stolen by the federal government. So this whistle represents the whistles that patrollers and observers had.
1: This year, one artwork proved to be especially controversial because it displayed the numbers 8647. A local media outlet and some people online viewed it as a threat, since using the number 86 broadly means to get rid of, and Trump is the country's 47th president. The artist Tamara Sawyer asked for the piece to be removed from the fair after being harassed online, and in a statement said there is no threat intended, but they do want to see the president impeached and removed from office. Whiting says there is a rich history of crop art created in response to political and current events.
2: There have always been pieces that talk about political things, right? Because that's what art does. Crop art is no different than any other art form.
1: Fairgoer Margaret Grosspeach says it's cathartic to see the government's anti-immigration enforcement surge captured in crop art.
3: Things happened on our street. It was very real. And we don't want it lost. So for it to be memorialized and remembered is quite important.
1: The crop art exhibition at the Minnesota State Fair will be up through Labor Day. Many pieces can also be seen at cropart.com. For NPR News, I'm Alex Fisopoli in Falcon Heights, Minnesota, near the Twin Cities.

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1: Can police search your home without a warrant if someone with access lets them in? The court collared that question in the case of the sufferable search. I'm Curtis Howard with today's Point of Law.

Norman Goffey was tired. He spent part of the afternoon slapping his girlfriend around until she ran crying to her mother on the other side of town. He knew he'd be out late that night peddling some new stuff that had just come in from Bogota, so he decided to nap for a few hours. He didn't know that Elaine had finally had it and had contacted the police about arresting him for assault and battery. She said to the two officers, "I've got the key to the place and I can let you in." One of the officers asked, "You've been living there with him?" Elaine said, "Well, off and on. Some of my clothes are still there and some of my furniture." So the officers went with Elaine to the apartment and unlocked the door. Inside, they saw drug paraphernalia and bottles filled with white powder. One of the officers said, "Looks like we got this character for a little more than battery." They found Norman sound asleep in the next room, shook him awake, and put the cuffs on him. Norman was charged with possessing controlled substances with intent to deliver. When he came up for trial, his attorney told the court, "The Constitution prohibits unreasonable searches and seizures without a warrant. There was no warrant here, and Elaine had no right to let the officers enter. She did not have common authority over the residents. Therefore, the seizure of this cocaine was illegal and must be suppressed. The court may not proceed with this case, and Norman must be dismissed." The prosecuting attorney said, "Even if Elaine did not have authority to let the officers in, the officers reasonably believed that she did. They were justified in entering, and their seizure of the drugs was perfectly legal." How would you handle this very technical question? We'll return with the court's verdict after this.

Can police search your home without a warrant if someone else lets them in? Yes, said the United States Supreme Court in a split decision. The Constitution only guarantees that any search made shall not be unreasonable. Here, the officers reasonably thought Elaine had the right of entry. Because of the nature of their work, there must be some allowance for mistakes. The mistakes must be those of reasonable persons, acting on information that appears to uphold their decision. Here, the police acted reasonably, and the search was legal. The evidence will be allowed, and Norman will be judged accordingly. It's a point of law.

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6: 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I'm Elsa Chang.
7: And I'm Scott Detrow. If you're headed for a final beach visit this Labor Day weekend, do you know where it is okay to set up your beach chairs and umbrella and where it is not? A battle is heating up along a popular Gulf of Mexico destination in northwest Florida over who gets to use the beach and where. NPR's Debbie Elliott reports.
8: South Walton County, Florida boasts 26 miles of shoreline, including the Tony Beach towns of Seaside, Watercolor, and Alice Beach along scenic State Highway 30A.
9: This stretch of beach along the Florida Panhandle is known for its emerald crystal clear waters and the white sand that makes this sound when you walk on it. It's kind of squeaky. Listen.
10: Can't beat the beaches. Nothing like them anywhere in the world.
8: Dave Rauschkolb is founder of the nonprofit group Florida Beaches for All. He's brought me to a neighborhood access point in Santa Rosa Beach, where a boardwalk leads to a pocket of public beach sandwiched between multi-million dollar Gulf Front homes.
10: So on a busy day, this would just be packed. Between the signs. See the private sign there, the private sign there.
8: Security guards are posted under red umbrellas at the end of the boardwalk. Surrounding landowners have hired them to keep people from spilling over onto their beaches. Rauschkolb, a restaurateur who grew up surfing nearby, says that's just wrong.
10: What we're fighting for is the right for people to go to a public access and walk as far as they want with their beach chairs and set up on any beach.
8: But homeowners here say that encroaches on their property rights. Eric Wilhelm is an entrepreneur from Marietta, Georgia, who spends about half his time at his beach house here, perched on stilts overlooking the Gulf.
11: So you're sitting at ground zero of the beach wars.
8: He's enjoying a cigar on the deck, looking out over the beach below.
11: To argue, you know, whether or not I can sit on your property is like saying I want to come sit in your backyard.
8: Wilhelm says he's had to call the sheriff about people trespassing at his house.
11: People always come up on the decks to watch the sunsets. The big problem that people have here is there's no restrooms at any of these beach accesses right along here. So people will come in off the beach and they'll find a house that doesn't look like there's anybody in it. And they'll come up and they'll do dirty things underneath the house.
8: He says talk of abolishing private property rights and opening all the beaches amounts to communism. Wilhelm is among the property owners who prevailed in a protracted legal battle with Walton County over beach access. The conflict has been escalating for a decade, including county ordinances and changing state laws. What's left is ambiguity, says Walton County Sheriff Mike Adkinson. His deputies are caught in the middle.
12: Someone who is in favor of the beaches being open to everybody, they say the sheriff's office are jackbooted thugs. To people that own the private property, they say we're godless liberal communists who allow everybody to go on their beach.
8: Adkinson, who's been sheriff since 2009, says he's getting more calls than ever over beach disputes. He says deputies can't judge legal property boundaries, so they mostly just try to lower the temperature when there's a standoff.
12: I will tell you, in a decade, I don't think we've made an arrest for trespassing on the beach because we've been able to resolve these.
8: The sheriff is being sued by Brian Littrell, a member of the band The Backstreet Boys. Littrell's waterfront property here has become a flashpoint in the beach battles.
13: What's his crime? Owning the house?
8: Peter Tickton is his lawyer.
13: You know, let's say people came onto your backyard and they decided to have their own barbecue on your backyard. And the homeowners called the sheriff's office and said, hey, could you do something about this? And if the sheriffs came and talked to the people but didn't even tell them that they have to leave, they are basically part of the problem.
8: Littrell has also filed a civil lawsuit against a woman for trespassing. Her supporters say she was within her rights, sitting seaward of the mean high tide line, considered public space. That's roughly where the surf laps the shore. Beach activist Sarah Day has created an app called Shoreline Defender to help people figure out where they can be.
14: The tide is coming up right now. High tide is at 12:15. So you can see you don't have a lot of space, but you can see all that wet sand over there. You can be there.
8: She was motivated to develop the free app after a private security guard tried to kick her family off a beach.
15: It is not telling you to trespass. It is giving you a bandwidth of how much sand you might have at any given time.
8: Day says a beach should bring solace, not conflict.
15: If you live in a coastal community anywhere in the United States, you need to be watching this because we never thought it would happen here, but here we are. You need to be on high alert.
8: Indeed, conflicts are brewing elsewhere in Florida, and that's led to a grassroots campaign for a state constitutional amendment allowing public beach access from the dune line to the water. Rapid development has created a land squeeze here along 30A. It used to have a sleepy, laid-back vibe with low-density development, but Walton County's population has more than doubled since 2000. Its beaches drew more than 4.5 million visitors last year, according to the county tourism office.
16: Everybody wants to be here, and the infrastructure has not been developed for everyone to be here.
8: That's Linda Miller, who has witnessed the boom in her 28 years as a real estate agent here. She says the county government should have been preserving more public beach long ago. The battle over access has upended her business, making it harder to sell properties that are not directly on the Gulf because clients worry they or their renters won't be able to get a spot on the prized beaches. She gets the dilemma.
16: It's a hard call to make because I understand those people that paid $40 million for their girlfriend property don't want Bubba and them out there with tent.
8: Still, she thinks the no trespassing signs and security guards are out of hand.
16: And that beach belongs to God, not anybody. You can buy it, but you can't own it.
8: Some private landowners have proposed a beach share program in exchange for tax breaks, but haven't come to terms with the county. Other proposed solutions include a beach renourishment project that would pump new sand onshore, creating additional public beach property. For beach advocate Dave Rauschkolb, a statewide fix is the answer.
17: We need a constitutional amendment in Florida that will guarantee all of Florida's beaches are public. And that's what Oregon did, that's what Texas did, that's what Hawaii did. And if there ever was a state in our nation that should have public beaches everywhere, it should be Florida.
8: He says the beaches are why people come to Florida in the first place. Debbie Elliott, NPR News, Santa Rosa Beach, Florida.

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4: In New York, I'm Kristen Schwab in for Kai Rizdahl. It's Friday, September 4th, and it's good to be here with you. The Fed has really just two jobs, maximum employment and stable prices. And according to the August jobs report we got today, the maximum employment part is going pretty well, like better than expected. Here to talk about what that means for the Fed and the economy, we have Catherine Rampell at MS Now in the Bulwark and Courtney Brown from Axios. Hey, you two.
5: Hey, Kristen.
6: Hey, Kristen.
4: So the numbers are 162,000 jobs added, a steady unemployment rate of 4.1%. Courtney, what do you think of those numbers?
6: Really great. I do have like a little bit of whiplash, though, because today's jobs report was almost the mirror image of July when you consider the revisions underneath the hood. I felt like the July report headline number, not great. And then the revisions made the past look a little bit worse as well. And then today we get the jobs report headline number, super strong. And then you look at the revisions and made the past look a little bit better. I mean, the number of jobs in July, we thought that the economy shedded jobs. It turns out with the revisions, the economy actually gained some jobs. So the summer slowdown that we thought, the summer slowdown was not as bad as we thought. And it looks like the labor market is set up for a decent fall, maybe, fingers crossed, that jobs growth continues the way that it looked to boom in August.
4: Well, Catherine, what do you think the Fed thought of this? I mean, the 12 voting members have been pretty split lately. Do you think this, I don't know, cements their feelings, changes their minds?
7: The markets seem to think so. If you look at the market reaction to today's jobs report, markets seem to think that this has encouraged the Fed to raise rates at their coming meeting. That if the Fed was essentially worried about the stagflation quandary, the idea that they would have to face stagnation and inflation simultaneously, and those imply different courses of action for interest rates, maybe the stagnation problem is kind of off the table, or it's at least less worrisome, as you just heard Courtney say, than jobs numbers were quite good. The inflation numbers, still not terrific. And so that's not great, but at least it can kind of maybe focus the minds of the members of their FOMC so that they can raise interest rates. Now, there are going to be a lot of complications with that, even if they think that's the right course of action for the economy, of course, not least because the guy in the White House has been pretty clear in tweeting all day that he does not want that to happen.
4: Right, Catherine, well, we do get CPI and PPI next week. Do you think that that could change anything?
7: If the numbers come in better than expected, if inflation does seem to be easing, and we've, to be fair, we've gotten some better than expected numbers in the past month or so on the inflation front, yeah, maybe that would change the course of action. But if you listen to what Kevin Warsh, the Fed chair, said in Jackson Hole, was it last week? I think it was last week. It certainly Yep. sounded like it would take quite a bit of relief on the inflation front to change the Fed's mind about what they needed to do, or at least how seriously they needed to take high price growth.
4: Hmm. Courtney, I want to switch over to the bond market. Long-term bonds hit record highs again this week. Are you concerned?
8: Yes and no. I feel like I've been living in this world where I have some people, including many people in the Trump administration. I spent some time with Treasury Secretary Scott Bessent in Asheville at the G20 finance minister track this week. And, you know, he seemed to think that this was happening for like okay reasons. Like, this is a sign that, you know, investors are really confident about a strong economy in the future and the big AI bet that we can get, you know, non-inflationary growth. So that is their message. And so when you hear that, you're like, okay, maybe. But on the other side, when you talk to some of the global finance ministers who were in Asheville this week, this is a global phenomenon, right? This is not just in the U.S. They're like, yeah, we think this is a message that, you know, we've not been as fiscally responsible as we should have been. And maybe this is the bond market, you know, throwing up their hands and starting to get a little less willing to, you know, lend the government money at cheap rates. And that's obviously been a huge phenomenon, mostly in the 2010s. And are the 2020s going to be a story where bond market says no more? And so there's different stories happening here. And if it's the reason why some of the foreign finance ministers believe this is happening, that seems not great. If it's the reason why you know, Secretary Scott Bessent says, I mean, fine. I think the ultimate outcome is the same, right? I mean, it means higher borrowing costs for consumers, no matter the reason. Right. So I think that is going to be something to watch. How much does this continue to weigh on a consumer we know struggling with affordability?
4: Yeah, we're already seeing that a bit. Catherine, I'm wondering, you know, borrowing costs, coming full circle here, talking about the bond market. Is there a way here where the bond market does some of the Fed's job?
7: Well, it is the case that when interest rates go up, whether they're at the short end of the curve or at the long end of the yield curve, that tightens financial conditions. So, yeah, for some sectors that are particularly sensitive to long-term rates, such as housing, because most Americans get a 30-year mortgage if they get a mortgage, that'll probably squelch demand a little bit. Now, I'm not sure that making housing a little bit more expensive, which is effectively what would happen here, is really going to be welcomed by consumers, by voters. But there'll be some tightening. And look, if you listen to what Fed Chair Kevin Warsh has said in the past, he has basically said that he thinks that the Fed should shrink its balance sheet, which would also have the same effect as potentially raising rates at the long end of the yield curve. So yeah, to some extent, it will tighten financial conditions. Will that be sufficient? Probably not. And I think that's why, again, you see market expectations where they are, where they do think that the Fed is going to raise the overnight rate, which is, you know, their main policy tool, their main monetary policy tool, their main tool that they have to raise rates and to just sort of tap on the brakes.
4: Catherine Rampell is at MS Now in the Bulwark, and Courtney Brown is at Axios. Thanks, you two, and have a good weekend.
8: Thank you, Kristen.
4: Wall Street today, because of how markets work, good jobs numbers meant bad vibes for traders. We'll have the details when we do the numbers.

0: Okay, so stellar jobs report with a lackluster footnote, a pretty important one too. Average hourly earnings were up 3.1% year over year last month. That's the slowest pace in more than 5 years. And in the last 6 months, the slowdown has been particularly sharp. Meanwhile, during the same period, of course, prices have been spiking from everything from gas to groceries. Marketplace's Mitchell Hartman reports.
1: As I was working on this story at the office this morning, I kept getting interrupted by workers from a local HVAC firm installing new cables and ductwork in the ceiling above my desk. So I figured I might as well ask, how's the job going compensation-wise? Kyle Wallace is a journeyman controls technician.
2: I mean, trending in the last couple of years, I've been getting consistent raises, but doesn't seem to really affect how much money that I'm able to spend because it's like I make more and more every year, but everything else is more and more expensive.
1: Since spring, after the Iran war started, wages have been losing ground to prices, says Kyle Moore at the Century Foundation.
3: The American worker is working harder. Productivity is up. Wage growth is tepid. Prices are continuing to rise.
1: And why are wages so tepid? Well, first, there's the low-hire, low-fire job market, with workers hesitant to quit, says Bill Adams at Fifth Third Commercial Bank.
4: And one of the big drivers of workers getting higher wages is when they switch jobs to a higher-paying one.
1: What would generate more wage growth?
4: A job market with more competition among employers for workers.
1: But right now, it's employers who have all the leverage. Frank Fiorelli at small business payroll processor Paychex has one idea why.
5: Maybe the threat of AI is preventing people from asking for wage increases.
1: So is there any light at the end of this wage growth tunnel? Fiorelli says weekly wages are rising for small business workers. They're working more hours because their employers
5: are trying to squeeze out as much from the existing folks that they have. Sooner or later, that leads to more hiring.
1: Add to that today's out-of-the-ballpark jobs report, and Fifth Third Bank's Bill Adams says we're likely to see more job creation and more demand for workers going forward.
4: And so that means the job market is likely to tighten over the next 12 months.
1: Which he predicts will push wage growth higher again. I'm Mitchell Hartman for Marketplace.

0: diesel prices hit an all-time high today, $5.85 a gallon. That's tough for a lot of industries, but especially tough for farmers who are also dealing with higher fertilizer costs and farming machinery prices that are reaching historic highs. So as Harvest Public Media's Emma George Griffin reports, farmers are trying to work with the equipment they've got.
1: If you visit Kellogg Family Farms in central Michigan, you'll see hundreds of acres of soybeans, century-old barns, and piles of old machinery.
2: Some of the equipment we'll never use again.
1: That's Dennis Kellogg, the sixth-generation owner of Kellogg Farms.
2: But it's amazing how if I need a part or something that's similar that'll work on even a different brand, I'm able to go and find something that'll work.
1: Kellogg likes working on older equipment. He says it's easier and cheaper to repair machinery that's not computerized. But in recent years, it's become more of a necessity.
2: More than likely, we'd update if we had financial resource and the justification for it. We have a budget. We have to live with that.
1: Kellogg and other farmers are coping with a tighter farm economy. With trade uncertainty and rising costs, producers don't have much more to spend on machines that can cost upwards of $1 million. Farm equipment sales have declined by more than 20% this year, according to data from the Association of Equipment Manufacturers. Drew Kinsey is an agriculture research analyst at the University of Missouri. While he says more farmers are now relying on old equipment, it's been a trend for years.
3: We go back 50-plus years ago. Then it was much more common for every farm up and down the road to have new equipment.
1: He says until the late 90s, technological advancements made older machines obsolete. Now, Kinsey says even decades-old machines have the bare-bones capabilities to get the job done. Plus, he says new technology can even be installed in older equipment.
3: It's really been pretty revolutionary in the last 20 years as far as, you know, enabling farms to have older equipment still be competitive with the latest and greatest.
1: In Paducah, Kentucky, Donnie Edwards and his son have a repair shop on their 2,000-acre farm. That's especially handy since Edwards says new equipment is just too costly right now.
4: It's a tough pill to swallow where you need to spend another $100,000 on computerized stuff for your combine, tractor, sprayer, everything that goes with it. But you're not going to make all that much more money.
1: Edward says he taught his son to repair equipment knowing it's becoming almost a survival skill in farming. But by forgoing new technology, farmers may lose out on efficiency. That's according to Doug Hauser, who specializes in digital agriculture at Iowa State University. He says farmers have to be extremely intentional when deciding what services and equipment are worth investing in.
5: A lot of farmers right now are stepping back and trying to figure out their equipment plans, whether it's more maintenance or if it's time to trade into maybe not new paint, but maybe some used, updated equipment.
1: There is no one-size-fits-all solution for farmers trying to cope with strained wallets. Not every farmer is using decades-old machinery or has a repair shop, but many farmers are doing whatever they can to stay afloat until the farm economy improves. In Mount Pleasant, Michigan, I'm Emma George Griffin for Marketplace.

0: coming up.
1: So I'm getting older. I'm 34. And she said, and by the time you finish, you'll be 38 anyway.
0: Listen, it's really never too late to start something new. But first, let's do the numbers. The Dow Jones Industrial Average fell 271 points, 0.5%, to finish at 53,414. The NASDAQ subtracted 77 points, 0.3%, to close at 26,506. And the S&P 500 lost 29 points, 0.4%, to end at 77,18. For the week, the Dow gave up 0.3%, the NASDAQ rose 0.4%, and the S&P added 0.1%. Lululemon Athletica missed analyst sales expectations for the quarter. The company had been expecting sales to hold steady this year, but it now expects them to decline. Lululemon declined 17.4%. Bonds fell. The yield on the 10-year T-note rose to 4.78%. 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
0: This is Marketplace. I'm Kristen Schwab. Over this Labor Day travel period, TSA expects to screen more than 17 million passengers. A lot of those people will probably be traveling within the U.S., but some will surely be flying abroad, maybe to Italy, Portugal, or Greece. Americans made 6 million more trips to Europe in 2025 than in 2019, which means this isn't just some post-pandemic YOLO thing anymore. For some people with the resources, international travel is now a way of life. Chelsea Delaney wrote about this in the Wall Street Journal, and she's here to talk about it. Thanks for coming on the show, Chelsea.
6: Thanks so much for having me.
0: So I want to start back in time with the days of Pan Am and how much flying has changed, definitely in terms of style, but also cost since then.
6: Yeah, I mean, flying used to be an incredible luxury. Only the wealthiest people did it. It was glamorous. You know, people dressed up, they drank cocktails, they smoked cigarettes. And it was really something for these elite jet setters. And, you know, in the 80s and 90s, we started to see deregulation of the airline industry. We saw these sort of global alliances among airlines. We saw more routes and flying started to get a lot cheaper. And so that really opened the window for a lot more people to start traveling to Europe and around the world. It became something that middle-class people could actually afford starting really in the 90s.
0: Cigarettes on a plane is quite an image. I just cannot shake from my head. Tell me how
6: very
0: much...
6: Mad Men.
0: It is. Tell me just how much international travel has exploded in recent years.
6: I mean, it's huge now. So if we just look at, you know, Americans visiting Europe, it was 24 million trips to Europe last year. And, you know, travel has been getting, you know, cheaper, as we said. It's been getting easier to do with the surge in, you know, online booking platforms, Airbnb, things like that. And then we had the pandemic shut international travel down, and then it came back in such a big way. So that's when we've seen this real explosion starting sort of in 2022, 2023. We've seen travel come back in such a big way.
0: And what types of people are making up the majority of Americans traveling to Europe?
6: I think there are really two interesting groups of people traveling a lot more now. On the one hand, you have boomers who, you know, have gotten a lot wealthier. And then you also see a lot of young people who see travel as a necessity for them. So, you know, buying a house is out of reach for a lot of younger people. And so travel has kind of filled that void for a lot of people. You hear from people, this is their number one priority, is being able to see the world and, you know, and share it on Instagram and, you know, see where their friends are traveling. So I think that's also been a really important group.
0: I mean, you talk to people who spend tens of thousands of dollars, hundreds of thousands of dollars a year traveling. How do Americans travel differently from maybe local Europeans?
6: Yeah, you talk to a lot of people in the tourism industry about this, and they love Americans. They love to see American tourists, even though they're, you know, there are all of these backlash to the number of tourists in a lot of places like Barcelona. And they talked to this man who worked at a boat company in Greece. And he said, you know, Europeans, they come and they just buy an ice cream and they sit on a beach. But Americans, they come and they spend money, they go on trips, they stay for several days. And in Spain, Americans spent $350 a day last year. And that's compared to about $200 for Germans and $150 for French travelers. So you hear this a lot from workers in the industry as well. Americans still tip, which a lot of Europeans don't. So I think that does sort of help their reputation.
0: What do you think our appetite for travel says about how the American economy is changing?
6: Yeah, it's an interesting question. I think there's been this whole trend in the American economy over the past couple of years of people really prioritizing experiences, the experience economy. I think it in part fits in with this theme we're seeing just more broadly of people wanting to spend more money on experiences that they think are unique or teaches them something that makes them feel connected to a different type of community. So I think in some ways the way people travel is starting to change. It's not just, you know, get on a tour bus and see 70 sites in 5 days. Like they want to have unique experiences that connect them with these local communities.
0: I mean, you're an American based in London, right?
6: Yeah, I am.
0: How do you see the balance of Americans spending more, but as you touched on, you know, locals protesting even travelers? Where's the balance there, and how do you kind of look at it as an American abroad?
6: Yeah, I think a lot of these European tourist destinations are trying to find the balance. There has been a lot of backlash, a lot of protest building over the past couple of years. People in these cities feel pushed out. They think it's getting too expensive. They can't find housing. When I talk to people in the tourism industry in Europe, they say the strategy that we want is fewer tourists, but wealthier tourists. And that's kind of where Americans fit into this. So I think they're trying to find a balance. And in some ways, Americans help them find that balance because they are such high value tourists.
0: Chelsea Delaney covers European economics at the Wall Street Journal. Chelsea, thanks so much.
6: Thanks so much for having me.

0: jobs report day, we tend to focus on the numbers about people in the labor force. But there are plenty of others who aren't technically a part of it and still perform plenty of labor. We're talking about unpaid caretakers and stay-at-home parents. The Bureau of Labor Statistics calls this category, quote, not in the labor force. And the group also includes retirees and students. Here's the next installment of our series, Clocked Out.
1: My name is Lane Bradley. I am a wife, mom of six, and a non-traditional student. And I am located in Raleigh, North Carolina. I was originally a freshman at Morgan State University at 18 years old. Something happened with my financial aid, so I ended up having to drop out after my freshman year. From there, I just went into the workforce. I went into corporate, I worked in the financial industry, I worked in the banking industry, the sales industry, and I focused on building a family and being a mom. In January 2024, I did have my fifth child, Sakani, and during that moment, I remember telling my friend Abigail that I thought about going back to school, but it wasn't something that I had really set my efforts on, and I kept making the excuse that, okay, I have another baby, I don't have that much time, and she said, hey, you need to go back to school. You need to go finish up your degree and you need to apply to law school. And I said, I'm getting older. I'm 34. And she said, and by the time you finish, you'll be 38 anyway. I started off with two classes that first fall semester. And then spring semester, I started with three classes per term. It's not possible for me to work a 9-to-5 and go to school full time and be a full time parent, full time wife. So I take different projects and opportunities to where I can invest in things that are going to help my career long term. As a mom, you do things for your kids. You want to be an example to them. And that's how it started. Like, you know, if I do this, my kids are going to be so proud of me. They're going to be bragging on me. They're going to be like, my mom is really that girl. She went back and got her degree. But then the goal shifted to where I'm really doing this for myself. I'm making that 19-year-old Lane, who felt as though like this was the only option I have, I'm now showing her you have plenty of options. There's so many things that you can do now, and making her proud. Hopefully, I will be starting fall 2028 for law school.
0: That was Lane Bradley working on her bachelor's degree in Raleigh, North Carolina. You can hear more stories from this series and tell us about your own experience stepping back from work at marketplace.org/clockedout.

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1: This final note on the way out today. Here's one that got buried a bit this week. We got new trade numbers from July, and here they are. The U.S. trade deficit grew to its biggest gap in 16 months, up more than 24% from June to July. Shipments of computers, computer accessories, and semiconductors surged. Some experts argue tariffs don't really do a good job of actually reducing the trade deficit. Others say, whether they do or not, data center construction will outweigh it all. Our theme music was composed by BJ Lederman. Marketplace's executive producer is Nancy Fargali. Joanne Griffith is the chief content officer. Neil Scarborough is the vice president and general manager. And I'm Kristen Schwab. Have a great holiday weekend. We'll be back here on Monday.

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4: My gratitude for Gloria Steinem, I would say, was kind of a ongoing process. But when I think about the real lightning bolt feminist moment that I had, it was actually in 1980, and the person at the center of it was not Gloria Steinem, it was Dolly Parton.
5: I'm Michael Barbaro. That's coming up on The Daily from The New York Times.
6: Live from NPR News in Washington, I'm Dan Ronan. The judge in the Lindsey Clancy murder trial declared a mistrial today after jurors said they could not reach a unanimous verdict. This was the seventh day of deliberations. The Plymouth, Massachusetts jury was trying to decide if she was criminally responsible when she strangled her three young children into 2023. The county district attorney, Tim Cruz, says it's too early to decide if they will seek a retrial.
7: In the end, I bring it all back to the child victims in this case, Cora, Dawson, and Callan. This was and has always been about getting justice for those three little babies.
6: Clancy is a former nurse who had not denied killing her children, but her legal team argued she suffered from severe postpartum psychosis. A hearing on the case is now set for September the 29th. A U.S. Immigration Appeals Court has said a Venezuelan woman may no longer qualify for asylum, ruling that the fear of the deposed Nicolas Maduro regime is no longer grounds for protection. NPR's Jasmine Gart has the story.
8: Following Maduro's ouster by U.S. forces, the Department of Homeland Security began urging its immigration attorneys to aggressively challenge pending cases based on conditions in Venezuela changing. The woman in question entered the U.S. as a student in 2014. She and her husband were granted asylum earlier this year after arguing that they faced threats and assault in Venezuela. But now an appeals court has vacated that decision. The ruling seems to be the first of its kind and opens the door for the U.S. government to potentially reject thousands of other pending Venezuelan asylum claims. Jasmine Garst, NPR News, New York.
6: And you're listening to NPR News from Washington. Genetically modified pig kidneys have been keeping two dialysis patients alive long enough to receive human kidneys. That's according to a company developing pig organs for human transplants. NPR's Rob Stein has more.
9: eGenesis, a Cambridge, Massachusetts biotech company, says five kidney failure patients have now received pig kidneys that the company genetically modified to make them work in humans. The kidneys functioned for at least 8 months in three of the patients. Two of them were then able to receive human kidneys. This marks the first time genetically modified pig kidneys have kept kidney failure patients alive long enough to receive a human transplant, a so-called bridge to transplant. Several companies are developing genetically engineered pig organs in the hopes of helping alleviate the organ shortage. Rob Stein, NPR News.
6: Kathy Engelbert, the commissioner of the WNBA, announced today she plans to retire in December after 7 years of leading the Women's Professional Basketball League during a period of both growth and sometimes turbulence as it has expanded and received more media attention. She helped negotiate a lucrative collective bargaining agreement with the players this spring that resulted in higher salaries and better benefits, including the league's first million-dollar player. I'm Dan Ronan, NPR News in Washington.

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1: From the New York Times, I'm Michael Barbaro. This is The Daily. Word of Gloria Steinem's death came as many Americans were still grieving the loss of another iconic woman, Dolly Parton. The connections between these two women seem faint and superficial.

0: the timing of their death so close together has really been, I think, something that's made me reflect on the way they were influential almost as a duo in my life and for probably a lot of other women around my age or maybe a little bit older or a little bit younger. But, you know, I came of age in the 70s and in a way, I almost can't remember a time when I didn't know who Gloria Steinem was. You know, she represented feminism with a capital F and she was fighting for a world in which women could fully express themselves and be their most powerful selves, but was also advocating for the world to change too. She was fighting for structural change, for political change, for legal change.
1: And in a lot of cases, achieving it.
0: Yeah. But the other side of feminism is the women who weren't claiming that label of feminism, but were nonetheless out there enacting and living the promise of what feminism was trying to offer to women, which is to say financial independence, total control of your life, an unapologetic inhabiting of who it was that you wanted to be and insisting on that kind of woman's right to be strong and to be fearless. And that was Dolly Parton, who, by the way, often danced around the word feminism and even often tried to avoid it. And frankly, I don't think she's necessarily the first person people think of when they think of feminism.
1: Right.
0: But the fact of their dying so close to each other has really made me realize that feminism needed both of those representations of what women could do. It needed the person who was the explicit organizer and the rallier and the articulator of what these specific values were. But it also needed that person who was just embodying it and embodying it with so much joy and so much power.
1: Well, talk, Sue, about the two very different lives and two very different approaches of these women and how you yourself experienced them in your own life. And because she died just within the past 24 hours or so, let's start with Gloria Steinem and how she comes into your consciousness.
0: So I've only recently thought a little bit about the fact that I was born on September 1st, 1970, which was just a few days after one of these big inflection points in the feminist movement.
2: Sisterhood is powerful. Join us now.
0: When there was this huge women's strike and 50,000 women marched on Fifth Avenue and closed it down.
3: The main demand, of course, is equal rights to have a job, to have respect, to not be viewed as a piece of meat.
0: And I grew up with the rise of feminism, which is to say, the omnipresence of Gloria Steinem. You know, she was everywhere.
4: I no longer accept society's judgment that my group is second class.
1: And what exactly was she saying about feminism and women?
0: So she really entered feminism through journalism. Her big first breakout piece of journalism was famously she went undercover as a Playboy bunny and revealed that this job that people from the outside thought was maybe kind of glamorous and fun was actually grueling. It was humiliating. The women there were exposed to all kinds of harassment. They were required to take these invasive gynecological exams. You know, they were underpaid. They worked long hours. And it was a piece of stunt journalism in a way,
1: right.
0: And it got her a lot of attention. But she didn't really become active as a feminist per se until the late 60s when she was reporting on a group of women who were openly discussing their abortions. And she ended up writing a piece for New York Magazine about the women's liberation movement. From there, I think public speaking invitations started flowing in. And all of this ultimately leads to her co-founding what became Ms. Magazine, which was an incredible manifesto for women of the time and was immediately a huge hit. It was the first magazine run entirely by women. And unlike other women's magazines, it was leaning into controversial subjects.
5: You know, how to get equal pay, legally speaking, or extra legally, how to take the license away from the television station that's discriminating against women, how to start a childcare center, how to get into medical school. You know, it's very strong on how-to articles with the simple assumption that this is possible.
0: It also, I think, really encouraged other women's magazines ultimately to cover those topics too. So it was a juggernaut that changed the face of pop cultural media consumption for women.
1: Eventually, of course, though, she leaps from journalism into this much more formal advocacy.

0: and organizing and into politics.
1: Very quickly, yeah. She was also an organizer.
2: We are the women that our parents warned us about. We have got here a revolution.
1: She was fighting for the ERA.
2: Stand here not only for the Equal Rights Amendment, but in the names of all the women in this country who struggle with two jobs when men have one.
1: She was helping to found the National Women's Political Caucus. She was very active in union organizing.
2: This inhuman system of exploitation will change, but only if we force it to change.
1: And she was basically someone who stood for equality in the workplace, women's control of their reproductive rights, an end to all kinds of double standards, and a real shift in what home life ideally would look like. And I came to have a huge appreciation for the work that she did and the possibilities that she made available for women like me. You know, my first job in the workforce was in 1992. I was working at Glamour magazine, and that magazine at the time was aggressively covering reproductive rights and women's health and sexual harassment. None of that would have been possible without the success of Ms. Magazine. And just a few years later, I would end up working at New York Magazine, where Gloria Steinem got her start. And I had the tremendous opportunity to interview her for an oral history. And she actually inscribed for my then four-month-old niece a copy of Free to Be You and Me, which was this tremendous feminist anthem book that we all loved at the time. And her inscription to my niece read, "To Emily, who will continue the revolution for all of us!" Exclamation point. So my gratitude for Gloria Steinem, I would say, was kind of a ongoing process. But when I think about the real lightning bolt feminist moment that I had, it was actually in 1980, and the person at the center of it was not Gloria Steinem, it was Dolly Parton.
0: We'll be right back.
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0: So, Sue, tell us about this moment, which you mentioned just before the break, of feminist discovery for you that involves Dolly Parton.
1: It's 1980, and I'm 10 years old. My sister is 11 years old. Somebody drops us off at the movie theater, and we sat down to watch the movie 9 to 5, mm-hmm. which starred Dolly Parton, Jane Fonda, and Lily Tomlin. We laughed for 2 straight hours, and we absolutely fell in love with Dolly Parton. Working 9 to 5, what a way to make a living. She was this absolutely beautiful, beaming, uncomplaining, action-oriented woman who wouldn't take anything. And we were just riveted. You know Dolly Parton. She's a secretary who's been harassed by her boss.
2: Dora Lee, I'm serious. Don't you understand I am crazy about you? You're all I ever think about.
3: Mr. Hart, I've told you before, I'm a married woman.
2: And I'm a married man. That's what makes it so perfect.
3: You are disgusting.
2: Is that a no?
1: Those kind of, you know, classic sexual harassment moments that so many women continue, frankly, to be subject to and turned out to be something that, you know, was part of the work lives of so many of my friends and me.
0: Right.
1: And actually, you know, the movie has these crazy fantasy sequences that now seem completely cuckoo pants.
4: Morning.
3: Hold it. Just hold it right there.
4: Something wrong?
3: No, no, nothing's wrong. I just want to check your bod. Turn around for a second.
4: Oh.
3: Well, you got a nice ass frame. But you know you ought to get your pants cut a little tighter. You need to bring them up just a little in the crotch. I mean, you got a nice package. You might as well show it off.
4: Oh, Mrs. Rhodes.
3: Boy, that's great cologne you're wearing, Frank.
4: Oh, thank you.
3: That stuff's turning me on. What's that called?
1: And it was just seeing these really smart, funny, chic women who are not taking it anymore.
5: If you could only find something on it, maybe we could trade off.
6: Blackmail. Oh, that sounds good. What could we get on him?
5: A sex scandal. Take a picture of him in bed with a prostitute.
3: Oh, who'd care?
6: Yeah, Hart would just buy up the copies and send them out as Christmas cards.
1: And there is no tenet of feminism in the workplace that they don't touch on in that movie. It's equal pay. It's childcare. It's the right to work free of sexual harassment. It's the right to be expected to get promotions and not have to bring somebody coffee and to be rewarded for the work that you've done and not see a man get credit for it. It's very explicit. I mean, you know, I now know that it was actually based on an actual feminist organizing group for clerical workers called 9 to 5. And it had a real mission to it, but it was cloaked in this joyful, comedic, you know, masterpiece of its time that was extremely well done and turned out to be an enormous hit.
0: And when you think back to watching 9 to 5, what do you think it was in particular about Parton that gripped you?
1: Well, I think feminism generally was unfairly portrayed as sort of dour, you know. There was still this stereotype of like the angry feminist. And Dolly Parton in this movie was angry. She was mad as hell, but she was also kind of delightful and charming and had a lightness and even a sparkliness to her, and obviously was hyper feminine and a sort of southern charm that we didn't associate with feminism. There was just something very enticing about all of those things wrapped up in this tiny blonde package. And I think that that was part of the power of the movie. But for so many women who, you know, if you ask them, do you believe in equality? They would say, yes, I do. And if you ask them, do you believe in fairness? And do you believe you should get credit for your work? They would all say yes, but for complicated cultural reasons, felt alienated from the capital F feminist, capital M movement, or from the women's liberation movement. Mm-hmm. And kind of for some of the reasons that even I as a little kid felt sort of threatened by it, you know? And so the movie was able to bring into the fold a lot of people who just wanted to see women get treated the way they deserved to be treated. And Dolly Parton did record songs that were ahead of their time in speaking about things, for example, like unwed pregnancy and a song called Down from Dover that, you know, many radio stations refused to play.
7: I know this dress I'm wearing doesn't hide the secret I have tried concealing.
1: And, you know, she would go on, for example, to start something called Dollywood.
8: There are places that hold a special meaning in your life.
1: Which was a really bold move for a woman to take that kind of ownership of her brand and name something after herself like that. You know, of course, she was doing that to bring business and job opportunities to the community in which she was raised. That was the motivation. It wasn't about self-glorification. But I think it was a modeling of power that is very, very rare in female business history. And she was a tremendous businesswoman who really kept control and fought for control of her own creative output in a way that no doubt paved the way for people like Taylor Swift, who, you know, have inspired so many young women with her fierceness and the way that she conducts herself as a businesswoman. In many ways, she was executing the vision of what feminists wanted women to be able to do.
9: You know, I look like a woman, but I think like a man.
1: She dressed the way she wanted to dress.
9: I love being flashy. I love kind of showing the parts of me that that I've become famous for. Mm-hmm. And try to do it in as good a taste as I can.
1: She wasn't going to let anybody tell her what she had to look like. And, you know, even the fact that she was child-free and was not being questioned as being, you know, less than a woman, that too was something that Gloria Steinem wanted for women, that they could make that choice and not be judged for it.
0: Mm-hmm.
1: All of these things made her somebody who was living the feminist ideals in practice.
0: Well, that makes me wonder, what, if anything, did Gloria Steinem have to say about Dolly Parton? Or I guess the other way around. Did they see themselves as peers and in the fight together?
1: You know, that's a great question. You know, Dolly Parton went really far out of her way in interviews leading up to 9 to 5 to say that this was absolutely not a movie about structural sexism or, you know, workplace injustice. This was not a feminist movie. It was just a funny movie about this one guy and his three wacky secretaries. And I think what was happening there, you know, you could look at it cynically and say, oh, this is a woman who was terrified of losing her audience in the South. But I think that you have to interpret this decision through the lens of who we know her to be, which was this unbelievable philanthropist and visionary and champion of literacy. And she was by then a very unifying figure, which, you know, just look at how the country has come together to grieve her loss, just as we have Gloria Steinem's loss. But I think she recognized that there were other people who could claim the mantle of feminism and do that work, but that only Dolly Parton could champion women's rights and their right to be equals in every way without labeling herself, and that she could rally people around the cause and be more effective in it if she didn't take on any kind of a label.
0: Hmm. Did Gloria Steinem ever say anything about that? What did she think about that subtler approach?
1: Well, in 1987, Ms. Magazine includes Dolly Parton as one of its Women of the Year, and no one other than Gloria Steinem herself actually writes this tribute to Dolly Parton. And you have to remember, back in 1987, Dolly Parton was, you know, in some circles as much a punchline as she was an icon. And here's Gloria Steinem recognizing the work that she undoubtedly did do for the cause, whether she would own it in that language of feminism or not.
0: Well, what does Steinem write in this tribute to Parton?
1: She starts like this. People who haven't listened to Dolly Parton or feminism may be surprised to learn that they go together.
0: Hmm.
1: And she goes on to say that if you don't understand that, you're missing something. Here's what she says. If feminism means each of us finding our unique power and helping other women do the same, Dolly Parton certainly has done both.
0: So Steinem is saying, quite formally, that yes, Dolly Parton may reject the label feminist, And you might not think of her as a feminist, but I am here to say, as the embodiment of feminism, as its patron saint, that she is a feminist figure, and she's done the work, and she's walked the walk.
1: Yeah, but she has that power. That's the word that I think really sticks out for me.
0: This episode is about the way you've experienced these two women, but the way I've experienced their death is that I don't think anyone could have ever imagined that they would both die so close to each other. And I don't think any of us really understood that either was even close to death.
1: You know, it's funny because when I did interview Gloria Steinem, she actually spoke a little bit about what she imagined for the end of her life. Here's what she said. In my old age, really old age, since I'm going to live past 100, I hope, I would love to have a diner. A little diner with blue gingham curtains by the side of the road, because diners are the most democratic places. And she goes on to talk about how everybody goes to diners, truck drivers, people from the neighborhood. They're cheerful, they're cozy. She says, they're truly populist places. And when I think about that diner, I can just imagine who's playing on the jukebox. It's Dolly.
0: Well, Sue, thank you so much. We appreciate it.
1: It's really been my pleasure. Thank you for having me.

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4: From WHYY in Philadelphia, this is Fresh Air. I'm David Bianculli. Today, we remember writer, activist, and feminist crusader Gloria Steinem, who died Wednesday. We'll listen to excerpts of three of our interviews with her. Her memoir, My Life on the Road, was dedicated to the doctor who helped Steinem get an illegal abortion when she was 22. In return, he asked Steinem to promise two things.
5: First, you will not tell anyone my name. Second, you will do what you want to do with your life.
4: Steinem had a very unconventional childhood. Until she was 10, she spent half of each year often on the road with her parents, months at a time out of school.
5: My memory is that I learned how to read from ketchup bottles and labels and billboards along the highway.
4: Also, John Powers reviews the new film Coyote vs. Acme. First, the news.
6: Live from NPR News in Washington, I'm Janine Herbst. A judge in Massachusetts declared a mistrial in the case of Lindsay Clancy. The defense argued she was not criminally responsible for killing her three children due to severe postpartum psychosis. After a week of deliberations, jurors were deadlocked and say one member was a holdout. Clancy's lawyer, Kevin Reddington, wanted that juror replaced, but Judge William Sullivan refused. Deborah Becker from member station WBUR has more on what's next.
7: The district attorney has to decide if there will be another trial and whether it'll be on the same charges. Plymouth County District Attorney